0: Hi, Dave.
1: Hi, Krista. Thanks for the invite.
0: We have Vanessa, and she is a scriptwriter, a film maker, and a novelist as well. So, hi, Vanessa.
2: Hiya.
0: And we've got Sue Gerard, who's an author, a poet, a teacher, an actress. Hi, Sue.
3: Hi, Krista.
0: And then we have Rowena, who's not actually here. She's a published author as well, so I'll be reading out one of her stories. And myself, Krista, who I write to keep myself sane or insane, depending on who's judging. So here we go. So, Dave, would you be okay reading out yours first?
1: Sure, yeah. And first of all, I'd like to say many thanks for the invite of being here. It's a pleasure. So I'm going to read a short extract from my latest novel. It's called The Girl from Riga. And I'm going to start with the opening, which is the opening chapter. Aidan Asher looked at the city, at St. Nick's, at the high-rise apartments flanking the old sailors' church and the hotels bought and constructed with foreign gold. It was changing. For good or bad, he had no idea. He just knew it was. Caught on the breeze, fractured music and laughter came from the downtown bars. A counterpoint to the rush of water running against the wharf, it was the sound of an intoxicated city at play and would last till dawn. Liverpool lived and breathed. Out in the waterfront, it could bleed too. Aidan closed the security gate behind him and walked the gangway onto the landing stage. The porter cabin office was empty and the brown envelope passed under the table at Weatherspoon's the day before had secured the code for the gates. As he stepped down, it rolled with the tide and he steadied himself with a hand on the safety rail before he went to the edge and looked over the side. The river's ebb and flow were a wonder to him. Reminded him of small days, fair days. The beach at New Brighton. Dad in the pub. Mum inside the windbreak nursing the baby. Teasing Fran and skimming scones with John, wishing the day would never end. But always did. He turned and looked at the men in front of him. No, not men. Boys, but boys old enough to know the consequences of their actions, and it was those actions that had brought them to this time and place. Kneeling, hands secured with cable ties, one looked like what he was. A kid got in over his head. The other did not. He met Aidan's eye with a defiant, steady gaze, and Aidan glanced to his right to make sure Neil was there. He was. 9mm brown and loose in his hand, keeping the boys covered just in case. But there'd be no need. Aidan knew this. Once more he looked over the side. The tide had turned and light ripple caressing the jetty would soon turn into a torrent. Time. He reached into his jacket, felt the grip of the bicycle semi-automatic and slid it clear of his coat. A replica, converted to fire a 9mm bullet. It was inaccurate over anything more than a few feet, but that wouldn't matter. Not today. It fitted his palm like it was part of him, and in a sense it was. It was Irving King's right-hand man, and when King said to do something, however distasteful, he did it. He stood over the first boy, the one whose eyes never left his face, and levelled the pistol. The kid spat. A gob of phlegm landed on his cheek and slid towards his chin. "Think I'm scared," he said. Aidan wiped his face. "Think you're a big man because you've got a gun in your hand." Aidan turned the pistol left and right, acted surprised to see there and then refocused on the boy. "See, you're where you are because you've got a gun and I haven't." The kid nodded the pistol. "I had that, I wouldn't be here. Wouldn't be tied like a pig." Aidan squatted and pushed the gun under his nose. "This has nothing to do with why you're here. You stole from Mr. King. It's not tolerated. You made a mistake and now you pay." "And you wouldn't?" "Wouldn't what?" "Do what I done. I seen the chance and took it, that's all." "And him?" Aidan waved the gun at the other boy. "He knew the score. And now he pays because you couldn't keep your thieving little hands to yourself." The kid shrugged. "I'm not afraid." "You should be. See this?" He held the pistol up. "It'll make a mess of your face so big not even the dental records will know who you are." The boy grinned. "So why don't you?" "What?" "Why don't you pull the trigger?" Before Aidan answered, the boy said, "You've got no intention, have you?" "I get it. Take the kids and give them a fright. Make sure they don't fuck around again. Fair play. You can tell Mr. King I apologise. I took my punishment. You can say I pissed myself, I cried. Don't care, but..." Aidan shot him in the face. The 9mm hollow point ripped through flesh and bone. The boy tumbled back and down into the dark river. And Aidan was right. Not even dental records would identify what was left. He looked, but the tide had already whisked the body away, so he walked to the other boy, stood in front of him and pointed the gun at Zed. The snivelling stopped. Everything stopped. The boy stared at the place where his compatriot a few moments before tumbled like a sack into the water. A breath escaped. His mouth opened and closed, and he looked at Aidan. You shot him? That was the intention. You can't just shoot people. It's what I do. I'm 17. And? I won't do it again. Too late for that. But it was him. Scatch made me do it. Said we were daft not to take it for the expenses, like, I just went along with it. You had a choice, Aidan shrugged. You always have a choice. The boy chewed his lip. You don't have to. That's what they all say. He closed his eyes tight. I'll go and not come back. No one will know. You don't get it, do you? This isn't a game you can reset and start over, or a movie you can pause and come back to. This is for real. Now. You're going to shoot me? Aidan didn't answer. The boy screamed, his lungs empty, but there was no one to hear. He strained at his eye ties, tried to pull them apart. I'll get you. I'll fuck you. Ow, ow. Tears stained his eyes. Aidan hit him across the temple with a pistol barrel. He fell sideways. This is where it ends, said Aidan. There's nothing else but darkness. No, he shook his head. Not even that. You won't even know the dark. The boy looked at him, big eyes staring, hate and fear in equal measure. There's no second chance, no cavalry charge, no revenge from beyond the grave. You have no friends, no family, it's just you and this. Aidan waved the gun beneath his nose. That's all. The boy clenched his teeth, tried to say something, but nothing came. He bit his lip, started to shake. He was ashamed. Ashamed he couldn't keep it together. Ashamed he couldn't say something that would live forever. This was not how it was supposed to be. It wasn't like the movies. I... Aidan levelled the pistol, turned his head and fired. When he looked again, the boy was on his back, staring at the stars he once dreamed of grasping. Now he was as empty as the void between.
0: Oh, wow. Sue, do you want? Can you start? Do you want to start with giving some positive feedback?
2: Yes, that was really powerful writing. And it certainly built up the suspense from sort of the general ordinary New Brighton, for example. And then it builds up into certainly unforeseen actions and conclusions. And I want to know what happens next, basically.
0: Yeah.
2: But very well written. Yes.
0: Yeah, that's what I thought. I thought it was very well written, and I thought the dialogue was really believable. It was like you were there. Very dark, very exciting. I felt my blood pressure go up. I couldn't believe that he was shot. That was like quite a surprise. You know, right from the beginning, there's shock.
2: Yes.
0: It's pretty strong stuff. Me too. I'd like to know what happens. Vanessa?
3: Yeah, you could really just visualise everything unfolding and happening, and like Krista said, it was a real like surprise when he was shot. Didn't expect that, didn't see that coming at all.
0: And you could picture the gangster type people.
3: Yeah, you could really picture it really clearly. Very well written.
0: Amazing, yeah. Mm. Okay. Oh, Dave? Yeah,
1: well, thanks, guys. That's really nice feedback. As I say, the book is 75,000 words, so that's after the beginning, but I'm sure we'll talk about it a bit later, but I've always found you need to bring the audience in straight from the very beginning. Mm. So it's really important that. So as I said, if you found it like a bit of a shock and that you want to read on, that's really positive. So I'm grateful. Thank you.
0: We're all fans now.
3: Yeah.
0: Sue, did you want to go next? Sue?
2: Sorry, yes, Krista, I'll go next.
0: Okay,
2: how do I follow that? So this is, I don't normally write 500 word stories. I tend to write longer stories or much shorter stories. But this one is something, it's about 498 words. And it's called A Clean Sweep. There were just five of us left. You would have thought, after all the grief, pain and suffering we had been through, the police would have left us alone. But no. They were there daily, questioning us, the survivors, were treating us more like suspects and victims of this horrific event. 10 of us were working for Henshaw's solicitors, and now 5 are dead, poisoned. 2 of the solicitors had read their final briefs, while three of the secretaries had typed their last letters. It had been such an ordinary day, the smart-suited solicitors barking their orders, and I thought, making a mint out of other people's misery. I remembered all too well the fortune I had paid out in good faith all those years ago. It's an open-and-shut case, my suave solicitor told me patronisingly. He failed to mention that the problem with an open-and-shut case is that I could easily get my fingers trapped, which is exactly what happened, leaving me bankrupt. And then there were those puffed-up secretaries, strutting around like peacocks, ruling the kingdom, gossiping about all and sundry, malicious airheads, always looking down on me. I hated them all. Still, as always, I'd been first in the office that morning, and everything was normal. There was no hint of the horror that was to unfold. By the time I'd returned that evening, five people had gone home after being violently ill, and three of the others didn't look too good. The following morning was much worse, as phone call after phone call brought news of unexplained death. Then the police arrived to question those still alive and those in hospital, and so it went on. Suddenly, the stuffy, old-fashioned office had become a hotbed of betrayal, intrigue and death, and all that could be heard was the rattling of skeletons falling out of newly unlocked cupboards. These once confident, yet shallow people were cut to the core and found wanting. I knew that they were crying for themselves and not for those they had let down in the past. I also knew eventually that the police would trace it back to the poison in the coffee machine. But did that worry me? No. I'd planned it so one of the dear departed would get the blame. So much neater that way. As for me, well, I'm only the cleaner. Not clever enough to plan something like this. And not important enough to have any grudges to bear. So they, as always, will eliminate me first, while the shadow of suspicion will fall on the others for a while until my evidence is discredited. In a couple of weeks, I'm moving on to another job, this time using my maiden name, because as a cleaner, I never like to leave a trace. And yes, next time, I think I'll go for a clean sweep.
0: Dave, do you want to start?
1: Yeah, is it Sue?
0: Sue, yeah.
1: Excellent, really. Got a good opening, got me intrigued straight away. And I think the thing with short stories as well, it's a hard remit, especially five, the letter of the words. Everybody thinks it's an easy thing to write. It's not. It's really hard. And I think you've pulled it off, especially at the end. There's always got to be, especially with a short story, you need a little twist at the end. And you put, yeah, excellent. Yeah, can't fault that at all.
0: Okay, Vanessa?
3: Yeah, I like the twist at the end, like the perfect crime, isn't it? Like she's the cleaner as well, so like,
0: definitely.
3: Know, no one would suspect. And I love the character build up as well, to all the characters.
0: Yeah, me too. I thought
3: like
0: it was...
3: Walking around like peacocks and things like that, do you know what I mean?
0: Absolutely. Yeah, it was a great twist. I thought that too. I loved all like the little idioms. Was it skeletons in the closet and make a mint out of other people's misery? I loved that too. I love like certain things that you said. The characters were great. It was a surprise to the cleaner, but like as Vanessa said, the perfect crime. Mm. And like she was saying, she wasn't clever enough, and it just shows that, you know. Cleaners can do that too, actually.
1: Isn't it something we all want to do as well?
3: Yeah.
0: It depends on who too, yeah. But that was great, Sue. Yeah,
3: I really like that story.
1: Yeah, very good.
2: Oh, thank you very much for the feedback, because I think I found when I put a twist in the end, because a lot of my short stories are horror stories or ghost stories and have a twist at the end, and I'm never quite sure whether it works, because you know the ending.
0: No, it's good.
2: Which is difficult to say, well, does this work? Does it come as a surprise? Have I given too much away? Oh, is it so obscure? Because I haven't given enough away. So that is really good. Thank you for the feedback.
1: No, as I say, you've hit the nail on the head there. You didn't give it away at all. You know, sometimes you've got to foreshadow things. But no, that was really good. Very good.
0: Great. Yeah. Vanessa, are you up for yours now?
3: Yeah, I was inspired to write this through watching a video about an urban explorer. So James is 40 years old, single with no children. He works as a builder, but his real passion is urban exploring, abandoned buildings, tunnels and caves. And he has gained over 2,000 followers to his YouTube channel, Urban X Pro. James is totally disillusioned by the modern world and looks for adventure and escapism from it by seeking out all the hidden gems, as he calls them, that Merseyside has to offer. He's fearless and something of an adrenaline junkie. It's the year 2025 and he is exploring alone the air raid shelter tunnels in a certain part of his hometown, Liverpool. Armed with his exploring equipment like his head torch and his camera, he moves along the labyrinthine series of tunnels. These tunnels are large and roomy enough to move around with ease, his voice echoing in this eerie space. He says as he films while moving forwards along a tunnel, filming all he sees as he goes, motivated by his almost childlike curiosity. Wow, just look at this place, guys. You can still see the benches along the walls where the people would have sat while they waited in the shelters. This is incredible. What's that graffiti on the wall? Say, hang on. He goes up closer to film the writing scrawled in what looks like white paint. Never surrender. I wonder who wrote that. I'm going to get some stills of all this as well, folks. I'll put them up at the end of the video. Now, just up here is a Ben C, he says, pointing ahead, which I think is going to lead to another tunnel. Let's go and investigate. As James turns into the next tunnel, his headlight shines on the walls of the tunnel, and he's surprised to see drawings of people's portraits, men and women wearing felt hats and the hairstyles and fashions of the World War II era. And as with the previous tunnel, there are still benches along the walls. What the? Look at these drawings. I wonder who did them. There must have been an artist there back in the day who drew everyone's portrait while they posed for him, while they waited for the all clear. These are incredible. Defo taking some stills of these as well. As he begins taking the photos, he's startled by a loud bang. What the F? What the hell was that? It was probably just a firework, wasn't it? They're always setting them off round here. Any excuse? Yeah, that'll be it. He starts sniffing the air. And what's that? It smells like cigar smoke. Guys, I'm telling you, I can smell cigar smoke. I'll level with you guys. I'm not liking this at all now. And I don't scare easy me. Yeah, that's enough for one day. Heading back now, guys. Just as he's about to turn back, there's another loud bang, then another preceded by whistling sounds. That didn't sound like a firework. It sounded like bombs. Oh, Jesus, no, my camera battery's dying now. How can that be? I had plenty of charge on it. He frantically tries to get his camera to work, but the screen goes blank. Then there's the bomb dropping sounds from somewhere above ground. And then a white flash of light and the sound of people singing. We'll Meet Again by Vera Lynn. And the cigar smoke becomes even stronger. And when he turns round, he sees them, about 10 people sat along the benches, one of which is an elderly man in a flat cap smoking a pipe. James is dumbfounded, scared and confused as he looks upon the scene, mouth agape, while the people suddenly notice him and stop staring at him. James has somehow found himself in a time slip to World War II. The camera wouldn't work, his head torch still worked though, but the tunnel was lit up now anyway with several lamps, and he could see clear as day that the people in the portraits were all there staring at him, looking almost as confused to see him as he was to see them. Who are you? Why are you dressed funny? Asked a little girl aged about 8 with a felt cap and pigtails and a green dress of the era. James just looked at her, still in shock, still not understanding. Come here, Jessica, said a pretty woman wearing a hat, jacket and skirt, and dark hair neatly fashioned under her brimless hat. She appeared to be the child's mother, and she pulled the child away from James as Jessica tugged at the polyester T-shirt that bared the name and hashtag of his YouTube channel. An older, slightly plump lady with rosy cheeks and a kindly smile stood up and began ushering James over to the benches gently by his elbow. Poor love, he looks terrified. Don't worry, love, you'll be safe from the bombs in here with us. Here, come sit down by me. James meekly sat down, still confused by what was unfolding. "What's your name, dear?" said the woman. "It's James." "I'm James," he replied. "Nice to meet you, James. I'm Martha. Over there is Mr. and Mrs. Scott." They smiled at him, and Mr. and Mrs. Cooper and their baby son, Joseph, who was swaddled in a blanket and asleep on the woman's knee. "And that's Malcolm," said Martha, pointing to the man who was smoking the pipe. "And this here is Julia," said Martha, indicating to the mother of the little girl. "Poor dear, not long lost her husband in the war, didn't you, dear?" said Martha, as Julia sadly nodded and smiled. "And over there is Ed. He's an artist, you know. He's been drawing all our portraits on the wall. See? Isn't he clever?" said Martha. "Nice to meet you," said a handsome-looking young man, aged about 25, with short, black, thick hair. "And this little rascal is our little Jessica," said Martha. "She's only 8, 2. Too young to lose her daddy, bless her," said Martha. "She's been entertaining us all with her antics, haven't you, dear?" said Martha. "I'm 8 and a half, actually," said Jessica. "Of course you are, silly me. How could I forget?" said Martha with a smile. Malcolm said, while pointing his pipe at James, "He could be a Jerry spy for all we know. Where did he come from anyway? He wasn't here when the wardens were herding us all in. I'd have seen him." "Oh, do be quiet, Malcolm, and don't be silly. It's just some lost soul, aren't you, dear? You're not from around here, though, are you, love?" said Martha. "What's that gadget you're holding in your hand, then, hey?" said Malcolm, indicating to the camera with his pipe. The camera with no power left that James still held in his hand in a daze. He looked down at it as if for a moment he didn't even know himself what it was. "Yes, and that, what does that writing mean on your shirt?" asked Mr. Cooper, a middle-aged balding man wearing brown glasses and a moustache. "Yes, speak up, lad. The man is it some sort of German code writing?" asked Malcolm. "No, it's advertising my YouTube channel," said James. "You what?" said Mr. Cooper's wife, Lily. Finally, James managed to snap out of his shock and found his speech again, and he muttered to himself, "Maybe the sound of the firework or something, maybe it sparked a time slip," as the tunnels themselves remembered the sound of the bombs. Martha, hearing what he'd said, nodded sagely. I thought maybe something like that must have happened. Well, it's obvious you're not from around here, are you, love? I have the gift, you know, always been psychic, and I sense something like that must have happened. I'm never wrong, you know. Don't worry, love, you'll get back to your own time soon," said Martha. James thought about how the world of 2025 was, and he decided that actually maybe he wanted to stay. "I don't think I want to go back," said James. "But there's a war on. Why would you want to escape that if that were true?" said Mrs. Scott, a blonde lady with a Marilyn Monroe-like hairstyle. Her husband, Bill Scott, nodded, saying, "Exactly. Why would you want to stay here in a bomb shelter with us rather than escape this war?" As if on cue, another loud bang of a bomb blast reverberated around the tunnel and echoed as people covered their ears. "I can't stand this much longer. You never know if your house will still be there when you get out the shelter with this damn war," said Mrs. Cooper, a skinny, nervous-looking woman in spectacles. "Don't worry, guys. We win the war. Come on. Spirit of the Blitz and all that," said James as he began to sing "We'll Meet Again" as the sounds of the bombs dropped from above and everyone joined in with the song. And no one ever solved the mystery of what happened to James in those tunnels. He seemed to have vanished off the face of the earth. But somehow there seemed to be a drawing among the gallery of portraits of a bygone age in the air raid shelter tunnel walls, one of which had an uncanny resemblance to James. Sorry if that was a bit too long.
0: Oh, no, that was great. That was great. Sue, did you want to go first?
2: Yeah, I liked it because I thought a lot of people, the introduction is sort of 2 feet firmly in the world of today, and I thought, you know, emphasising the Liverpool and the tunnels, and I felt a lot of people would relate to this, you know, the adventure of being an urban warrior. And then it takes you completely, yet smoothly, into another world. And I liked the contrast with the acceptance of the people in the bomb shelter, that this is it, this is what we do virtually every night, and we sit here and we just wait and we want, you know, the war to be over. And I thought that the contrast there worked very well. And I did like the information that was given through the dialogue, because everybody contributed to the build-up of the story. through the dialogue, not necessarily the description, once they'd all got talking together. And I thought it was a really good ending, the fact that James didn't want to come back. He was happier with those people in a war than his life in our century with all its trimmings and trappings.
0: Oh,
3: thank you.
2: Dave. You're welcome.

0: But to me, a lifeblood of a story is dialogue. It really, it can be quite dynamic, and you've used dialogue to a really good effect there. And something else, I don't know whether it was intentional or not, but the suspicion of the lead character when he's there about he could be a German spy has echoes with today, with like the foreign immigration thing, that we're very suspicious of people who aren't quite the same.
1: Yeah.
0: So whether that was intentional or not, Vanessa, but you pulled it off. And again, something else as well, I think the terms you've written in the second person, where it's happening now, that's a really I've tried it a couple of times, I can't do it. So that's really, good, excellent stuff.
1: Oh, thank you. Yeah. It actually exists, by the way, that place, the tunnels and the portraits.
2: Wow.
1: And the portraits, that's what inspired me to write.
2: Wow. Okay, well, my feedback is I really enjoyed it. The dialogue was great. I thought it was quite very creepy.
1: Oh, thanks.
2: Cave exploring has gone on a different level for me now. Not sure if I can go down any caves. I liked the historical references, and you could just picture that tunnel being full of, you know, people in wartime. And the contrast from the past to the present was great too, the way that, you know, it went from 2025 to back into World War II. And like Dave, the ending was good, because I didn't think he'd want to stay, but he did. And I'm a bit like that, a bit of a Luddite. Always say I want to go back in time, but I want to go Stone Age. I'm weird like that. Okay, so now it's my turn. So mine's called Beachcombing. And I like to write kind of silly comedy stuff, but I'll let you guys decide what you think. Okay, so here we go. Charles and Ruby had been a couple for 6 months, and this was their first holiday together. They'd hired a camper van and were driving on the North Coast 500 around the top of Scotland. They'd never lived together. Charles lived at home with his widowed mother, and Ruby lived with two of her best friends. So to have 14 glorious days together was exciting and thrilling. The trip began with a five-hour drive up to Edinburgh. Ruby was admiring the beautiful Georgian and Victorian architecture when Charles shrieked with excitement because he'd noticed deep-fried Mars bars on the billboard of the chip shop. This surprised Ruby, but at this stage in the relationship it was cute and boyish. It later turned out to be a huge issue as the two young lovers drifted oceans apart. The camper van was elegantly furnished with red velvet curtains and a matching bench. The kitchen area was small but furnished with quaint tea and coffee pots and pottery cups as utensils. Ruby took care of the van like it was her baby, and at first Charles enjoyed being looked after and waited upon with teas or coffee and a biscuit. But when Ruby became agitated with where he left his cup and "please use a coaster" turned into "you effing pig, how were you brought up?" He liked his tea a certain way which Ruby could not get quite right. Too much or too little milk, or too much or too little sugar. Charles was very disappointed in what Ruby chose to wear. She lived in old jeans and a baggy jumper, and quite often a mountaineering jacket, big strong wellies and a sou'wester. Bedtimes was floral pyjamas and woolly socks. The nights were not quite what he had been eagerly anticipating. Ruby was usually extremely tired after her long walks, which at first Charles showed enthusiasm for, but after a couple of days and sore hamstrings, he declined the walks, opting to stay in bed. They arrived at Montrose Beach north of Edinburgh, and Ruby piled on her walking gear and went off beachcombing. There was tension in the van, and she needed to clear her head. Just a few metres down from where the van was parked, a tiny little boat was moored or abandoned. It looked like it had been there for a while. Ruby hopped onto the boat to have a look. Charles had popped out of the van to relieve himself and spotted Ruby on the boat. He smiled to himself. "Imagine if the boat just floated away," he thought while urinating. The thought turned into a desire, then a question, a command, until he was untying the rope and he gently pushed the boat out. He heard footsteps on the boat, and then he heard Ruby shouting and screaming, and he walked away back into the van. He made himself a cup of tea, spilling tea on the kitchen bench, and he did not use a coaster. Vanessa, do you want to go first?
1: Brilliant, I love it. It's so funny as well. It's got the comedy element. And it was so descriptive as well. I like the way you described, like, the camper van and, you know, the red velvet and everything.

0: really nice.
1: Thanks, because you never know where the comedy's going to work. I think it's funny, and I nearly laugh, yeah. But some people don't share the same
0: humour.
1: I
0: liked it. I thought it had good comedy element to it.
1: Thanks, Vanessa. Sue?
2: I thought that it's very tightly written, and you've got so much information packed in there. So in the first sentence or so, you've actually set the scene. I think what we see is the deterioration of love for another, overridden by love for oneself, because basically they are two people who are used to being on their own and doing their own thing. And it's like there's no compromise between them. And the longer they have together, the less they are willing to meet each other halfway. And I love the way that he just watches her sail off into the sunset or the storm or whatever. And, you know, he doesn't even look back. And he celebrates with this cup of tea. And I just think it's brilliant, Krista. I think it really is. It's a great ending. And I think as well, you think, you know, the command, will he, won't he, will he, won't he? Mm-hmm. And again, it comes as a bit of a shock that he actually does. So I think it's great. Yes, I love it.
1: Oh, thanks very much.
0: Totally
1: Dave?
0: Great.
3: Yeah, well, Chris, I hope there's no personal experience in this story.
1: No, there's not.
3: Okay. Sue's very astute at it, very tightly written, really good. Yeah, and I say that anything that you're writing with comedy does have to have a laugh, and there's been more than one. There's quite a few laughs there. Again, as we said with every story so far, the ending, again, is not quite what you're expecting. As I said before about short stories, they seem... they do need a little twist at the end. So, yeah, I thought it was really well pulled off. I mean, how many relationships we've been through that you think everything's perfect and then as you get to know each other better, it's not going to work. And that's, perfectly done, yeah.
1: Thank
3: well done,
1: you.
3: Krista. Yeah.
1: Thank you very much. Right, the next one, the last one we're going to read is actually someone who sent in her story. So this is by Rowena Swanson, so I'll read hers out. And it's actually a children's story.
2: Oh, lovely.
1: So this is by Rowena Swanson, and it's called The Kingfisher. So this is a story about my late father, Alan Swanson. When I was small, my father took me to the countryside in Wales fishing. We drove in the car. It was a big adventure. You never know if you are going to get a bite or not, so don't be disappointed if we don't catch any fish, he said. But I will, I said. That's the spirit, he answered. The sun shone, but it was a little cloudy and there had been some rain. Good, the fish will like the rain, especially if they come up to feed when the mayflies settle on the water. My dad was a keen fly fisherman and had a special box filled with homemade flies, all colours and textures. They all had names like the spinning Jenny and the bobbin, all made to imitate the bait of the fly on the water. Along the way, my father would point out places of scenic beauty and tell me about the mountains, rivers and lakes, and how all the tap water comes from the reservoirs in Wales, all sourced from the rainfall from the mountains. He told me about Snowdon and how he climbed it as a Boy Scout with his troop. It gave him a lifelong love of climbing and the mountains. We were nearly at our destination. There was not a building in sight except for an old farmhouse, just an expanse of green hills, plains, the river and the lake. Rivers are best for fly fishing, my father would say. The fish are tricked into thinking the fly on the rod is a real fly and they take the bait. We're hoping for a trout or two. You never know, maybe a salmon. We'll cook it for tea when we get home. My father opened up his case of coloured flies. Pick a lucky one. I chose one made from speckled feathers and with gold on. That'll fool them, he said, and attached it to the rod with the hook on the end and cast the fly into the river. It was quite relaxing to watch my father cast his rod. You could see the line sticking out of the water and the ripple pools, rather like a single raindrop forming a circle in a pond. Then a fish rose to investigate. The river was still but slow moving. The fish are lazy, anything for an easy meal, he said. If you want something, you have to dream it, my father said. You never know, we might see a kingfisher. All of a sudden, there was a tug on the line and my father reeled in the line. No such luck. False alarm. There'll be another, don't you worry. It was hypnotic, watching my father cast the fly and hear it plop into the river. "Watch the birds," he said. "They know where the fish are." We saw a grey, skinny bird with a long neck and pointy beak. "That's a heron," he said. "They love fish. If you're very lucky, we might see a kingfisher," he said. "You can't miss him. He's bright blue and green and most beautiful birds." I so wanted to see a kingfisher and was hoping we would soon catch a fish. Then there was no one around, just me and my father in the most idyllic spot beside the river. "Time for lunch," said my father, and we sat beside a tree on the riverbank to eat our sandwiches. "Keep still, he's near," said my father. "Look over to the lowest branch on the blossom tree." To my right, I could see him glistening sprightly with colours of azure and gold. It gave me great happiness. This is when I saw my first kingfisher. He was beautiful, and he sat on the branches of a tree and then darted into the water, coming out with a small fish in his beak. He perched on a rock in a river, and then like a dart, he was gone. "We're very lucky to see him," my father said. "He is the king of all fishes. That is why he's called a kingfisher." I was delighted. My father went back to casting his rod. The kingfisher did not return, and soon my father had a bite. "Hold on, there's going to be a fight, a bit of tug of war," he said. As he reeled in the lines, the rug bent inwards towards the river, then straight when he pulled the line back. I was excited. It took ages, but I watched the enthusiasm on my father's face at the prospect of catching a fish. Eventually, he reeled all the lines in, and the wriggling fish that seemed enormous to me was landed on the grass of the side of the river. Wriggling when gasping for air, it suddenly lay still. "Got one," said my father. "We can go home now and have it for tea." "What is it?" I asked. "It's a rainbow trout. If you look at its side, it's a sort of rainbow colour." I looked and touched the fish. It felt slimy and cold and was indeed rainbowy, with tiny scales and spots on. The sun was low in the sky. We'd been fishing all afternoon, but it seemed like time went nowhere. "Time to go now," said my father. We got in the car and drove home. The memory, smell of fish, and most of all the kingfisher stayed in my mind. I was forever grateful to my father for that day. For me, he was a king fisherman in my eyes. By Rowena Swanson. Okay, Vanessa, do you want to go first?
0: I love that. It was just so nice, nice and well written, and the colours of the kingfisher and everything. Just fires your imagination, doesn't it? I've never seen a kingfisher before, like in real life. I've never seen them on pictures.
1: Yeah.
0: And yeah, I like the way like your imagination sort of is fired by, you know, that the colours and the descriptions.
1: Absolutely, Sue.
2: Yeah, I mean, I think it's beautifully descriptive, and I think the colours will entice the children to read it.
0: Yeah.
2: And she's also included, although it's a children's story, she's included a lot about nature.
0: Yeah.
2: And it's actually very educational. So it's educating children in a lovely way, so children will want to see a kingfisher, will want to go fishing. And I think what comes across to me, perhaps more than anything, is that you can tell it's written with love.
1: Mm-hmm.
2: You know, the love of the day, the experience, her father. I think, again, to sort of like to bring children into it, the way that the names of the bait have got such beautiful imaginative names. So even something as mundane as fishing bait, she enlivens and captures it from a child's point of view.
1: Mm-hmm. Yeah, very good point. Yeah. Dave?
3: Yeah, excuse me. I think this is by far and away the best descriptive passage I've heard today. You know, the description is fantastic. The colours, and as a fisherman myself, like, I can actually get to grips with it. I may have seen kingfishers many a time. I can actually vividly see what Rowena's doing in her passage. One criticism I would say, and it's not a big criticism, is it's a children's story, but I think it works better as a memoir.
1: Mm.
3: From a child's perspective, and from that point of view, it's absolutely brilliantly done. I think Rowena, if she's listening, you could really expand on that as an open, well, maybe not the opening chapter, but a part of something bigger and deeper. And I say that it's about family, it's about life, and it's about what's happened in the past. And on the very basics, it's about your family and how you've been brought up and what you saw as a child. But you've still got like a child's mind to put that description. And I actually felt as a little small boy, because my dad used to take me fishing. I actually remember as a small boy on the banks of the river fishing with my father. And it brought a lot of memories back. And now, I think, as I say, I think it's really well done. But I think we need to see, what, is it a child story, or is it for children, or is it a memoir? And I think it works really well as a memoir.
1: Mm. Yeah, I agree with everyone. I think it was brilliant descriptions and such happy memories. And the fact that it was true, was just a beautiful memoir, as Dave said.
3: Yeah,
1: great descriptions. I've never seen a kingfisher either, so I'd love to see them.
0: I'd love to see one.
2: I've seen a kingfisher, and they are stunning. Pictures don't do them justice.
1: And I love really the way at the end she said it was my dad was the king of fishermen.
0: I
1: thought that was absolutely lovely.
0: It's really good.
1: Okay, well, that's actually the end of our stories for today. So anyone out there who wants to send in a story, you know what the situation is. I can either read it out, or you can come into the studio and read out your own story, or you can send it to me at krista@l-c-r.co.uk, or you can come into Liverpool Community Radio on Holt Road, or you can phone Liverpool Community Radio and get some more information on 07761 908063. I'll just repeat that, 07761 908063. And so now we're going to have an interview. So at the end of each of our writing groups, we'll interview somebody who's written something. And today we are interviewing Dave Siddall. He was one of our writers today and one of our critics. So Dave, welcome to the show. I know it's your first time on Liverpool Community Radio, so thanks very much for coming in.
3: Well, thanks for the invite, Chris. I've really enjoyed it. Really good fun. Nice feedback. Nice people. You know, what more do you want?
1: Exactly, yeah. So as a writer who's never been published or anything, you have been published, so I really admire that. So when did you start writing?
3: It's not long and convoluted, but I never really had any ambition to be a writer as a child or through my life. And what it was, I think it was 1999 when I first started. And I worked on the railway. I've worked on the rail for nearly 40 years before I retired last year. And I was quite involved with the union. And I was at a union meeting one day, and I did various courses. And one of the courses was creative writing. And the guy who was running it was a guy called Tariq Mahmood, who was a published writer. And he'd done various things. So I went to that, and actually just the book just bit. But having said that, if I'd known what it involved then, I probably would never have bothered. I thought you just wrote a story, wrote it down, and that was it. The drafts and the... Never had a computer at the time or a word processor, and you do really need one to do that if you're serious about it. And it's the drafts, how many times you go through each piece. But the book just spit, and I really enjoyed it. And so it was 1999 was probably when I started. The course lasted about 6 weeks, and then you just left you to go alone. And I think the first story I had published was about 2004, a short story in a little magazine called Supernatural Tales, run by a guy in the Northeast, which I believe is still going, but it's more online now than anything else. Actually, Vanessa might think of sending a few stories there as well. He's always looking for he's always looking for new talent.
0: Mine.
3: So that was the basis of me writing. I won't say career. Me hobby, writing hobby.
1: So you've had three books published, have you?
3: Yeah. When I say books, the first one was a novella, which is like a small book. It was about 109 pages. The second one was short stories and a novella, so that was like a book size. And the last one was published in 2022, which was my first full novel. I'd say three.
1: And how long did it take you to write the novel?
3: The novel, a couple of years. I was lucky in one respect. This, my job on the railway was a signalman, and it was not the modern type. It was a signal box stuck in a corner somewhere, where I was left to my own devices for most of the day. And especially when we worked night shifts, I was able to put quite a few hours of work into it. And it's not so much the writing, it's the editing afterwards, because I do most of the editing myself. And the redrafting the things, redrafting it, and you have to go over it. And if you're serious about it, you have to realise that once you write something, it's not the finished article. You have to, and getting a few people for feedback, that's really important. The novel I wrote before that, that was about 75,000 to 80,000 words. And I gave it to my partner to read. She read the 30 pages. I came home and said, that's rubbish, that. And I started to read it, and I realised it was rubbish. So that just got put to one side. But it's really important. It's not wasted, because most people who are published will tell you they've always written something that's unpublished first. It's like you're learning the trade. You're learning the trade when you do that. I say, I did think that first book, I thought, well, I'll be able to salvage this. I'll be able to do something with it. And I looked at it, went through it. It took me about a week, and I thought, no. And that's still put away some of that. It's I think that's unsalvageable, that. But the second one, it was during COVID, and I gave it to my partner to read. I came home, and she read it in the night. I thought, well, she said, that's okay, that. I thought, well, I must be onto something. You know, if she read it in the day, like, it must be something. And she had a few ideas that things were wrong, and that's really important. So, yeah, that was the process. But I would say probably from conception to published, about 2 years, yeah.
1: Right. Are they all crime novels?
3: The novels are, yeah. I was talking to Vanessa earlier on. My first love was... I wouldn't say horror stories, but supernatural stories, like the people like M.R. James, that sort of thing. Like, and somebody once coined the phrase "tales of unease," something that leaves you at the end going, "I'm not sure." That's what I like. It's the ones where, is that for real, or could it be something else? You know, those are the stories I like. So that was my first love, and I had a few stories published with that. But the longer story, for some reason, they always morphed into like crime stories. You know? Mm-hmm. I mean, actually, the latest novel, the Girl from Riga, it started off with some supernatural elements in it. And as I started writing and the process took over, it sort of the supernatural elements sort of disappeared from it. And it was just like a basic sort of crime sort of story, you know. So, yeah.
1: So do you, when you write a novel, do you have the plot already formed, or do you make it up as you go along?
3: There's two schools of thought. There's some called write by the seat of your pants. Well, I can't do that, you know, because I used to do it, but you waste so much time and so many words doing it. So I always have an A4 book or something, and you start off with basic plot and then characters. And then as that goes on, I always write on one side. I might bit too tiny. I always write on one side, so leaving lots of space on the other. So as you go along, you're filling little bits in, and the plot develops. But I like to have I like to know the ending before I actually start. I mean, as I say, know the beginning, know the ending. It's the middle part that expands all that. But you're going from like A to B. But I like that template to know where I'm going with the story. Other people will say, no, I like to see to the pattern. But as I say, even though they have the template for it, there's always room for change and room to bring in different characters. And I remember in The Girl from Riga, there was one particular character in it, and he wasn't doing anything. So just cut him out. Didn't need him. It was superfluous. As I said, I mean, again, we were talking about short stories before. You've got a lot more leeway with a novel, 75,000 words. A short story of 500 words, 2,000. It's got to be so tight. You've got to be so tight with that. Every word counts. Funny enough, I wrote a short story not so long ago, and it's a different discipline. It's the same writing, but it's a different discipline. Same with script writing. I've started toying around with doing a few scripts and things like that. It's completely, although it's all writing, it's a completely different discipline. So, yeah.
1: Mm-hmm. Does anybody else have any questions for Dave?
0: What's the best time to... for you to write? Do you write more in the mornings or in the evenings?
3: Well, I always found when I was especially working, it was nighttime.
0: Yeah.
3: I preferred nighttime. And also, it's just circumstances, because I said I used to work a shift from 9 o'clock till 6 o'clock the next morning. And from about midnight, we always sort of quieted off a wee bit. So I had plenty of nice time like that. Unfortunately, a few years before I finished, it put us on 12-hour shifts and the traffic increased, so we got hard and harder. Now I've retired, I'm finding morning time's the best.
0: Yeah.
3: You know, get up in the morning, do a few hours, and then I can go and do something else. You know, because if you're stuck at home and all you're doing is writing, it can be quite a lonely sort of experience. And I do like getting outside and, you know, just enjoying retirement. I really am.
1: Sounds great. Sue, have you got any questions?
2: Yeah. Where do you get your ideas from?
3: Oh, I assume, yeah. Do you know what? It's a really good question. It's one of the things that people ask. And it's normally places. I'll be sitting somewhere at a certain place, and I just... I've always had... Although I've had never... I said to begin with, I never had any inclination to be a writer. But I've always had stories going... I've always had an internal monologue in my head about, well, that person's over there. What's that? What's going on? I've always had that, even from a very early age, which I didn't even think about. I just thought it was normal, but it's normally places. And I've found, like, I'm actually from Chester. I've lived in Liverpool for quite a few years, and the more the countryside places, and I used to live in Barrow and Furness in Cumbria and Ulverston up there, and I found, like, the more the ghost stories, the horror stories, you like to say, are inspired by those lonely places where I've been to before. And when I've been in Liverpool, it's more crime. I don't know, because of living in the city or whatever like that, but it's normally places where I am. Rather than characters, it's normally plot. With me, it's plot first and where I happen to be, and then it's sort of developed. Now, one thing I would say that people don't cotton on to being a writer is you must have solitude. You must have time to take the dog for, you know, there's so much noise in our lives. You must have time to yourself to think things through. And I say half the time, you just don't get that time. You know, it's really hard. I found retirement, I'm busier now than I was when I was working. you know, it is what it is, you know.
1: And what are your plans for the future?
3: Well, I'm 50,000 words into another novel, same sort of genre, going back to the very first character from the first novella, John Doyle. But I'm also doing writing a script for them, that first one. I'm developing that novella into a film script, which would be about 70, 75 minutes. So, yeah.
1: Amazing. Yeah. Oh, that's fantastic. Thank you. Yeah. Well, I hope you come back next month anyway and give us some more of your delicious writing, yeah? Okay, well, I think that's the end of it, really. Have you enjoyed it, everyone?
0: Yeah, it's been great.
1: Okay.
2: It's gone quickly, Krista.
0: Yeah.
1: It has, hasn't it? Yeah.
3: It has.
2: Flown, absolutely flown.
1: It's been quite interesting that we're all so different, but all so good.
0: It's great getting together with other writers, isn't it? And, you know, hearing everyone's story.
3: Could I just mention, Chris, I nearly forgot to say, there's a book, I don't know if anyone knows, there's a Liverpool Book Festival coming up on the 7th of September.
1: Okay.
3: It's the Invisible Wind Factory, which is on just by the new Everton Stadium. And it's going to be 60 stores there with local writers. You've got people like Billy Butler, Stan Boardman, Rusty Furman from the SAS, the first man in. Pauline Fleming, Ramsey Campbell.
1: Oh, I know Ramsey, yes.
3: Conrad Jones, local. There's going to be music, food stalls, artisan stalls, and it runs from September the 7th, 12 till 6. I think there's a fee to go in. I think it's a £10 fee.
1: Okay, that sounds good. We're there.
0: We'll go, yeah.
1: Cool.
2: Yep.
1: Okay, everyone, thank you very much. Do you want to say a quick goodbye, everyone? Yeah.
2: Bye.
1: Soon.
2: Be in touch, Krista.
1: Oh, thanks very much.
2: Thanks, everybody.
1: Bye, everyone. Bye.
3: Bye.
2: Bye.
0: Bye.
2: Bye.
0: Bye.
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But more importantly, you'll get a warm, fuzzy feeling that you or your organisation is contributing to a worthwhile community project. You can either make a one-off payment by Bax of £100 or set up a monthly standing order of only £8.34. 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That's 089299. And our bank account details are 65255654. That's 65255654. If you'd like more information or more details, then contact me, Steve Farragher, by emailing steve@l-c-r.co.uk. 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

Music from romantic films with love as the theme in Love Film Music Legends on Liverpool Community Radio 106.7. I'm Michael Farry and I hope you've been having a good January and February. It seems a little bit bleak at the moment. It's always been raining, always been overcast, but spring is on the way, along with all those dates in the calendar that you get. Burns Night, Groundhog Day at the beginning of February, then it's Pancake Day and St. Patrick's Day, and then finally you've got your way to Easter. But there's one I missed out there that always happens in February, that is Valentine's Day. And in a Film Music Legends special for you on Liverpool Community Radio, I'm going to be playing some of the best themes from, I think you can guess it already, the most romantic films, whether they are romantic dramas, romantic comedies. You likely know most of the films and some of the soundtrack music, songs and themes that are associated with them. Love, relationships, will they, won't they, is such a big part of most Hollywood films that you would lose count, but there are the films that are just specifically about those things. And so it's those we're going to be looking at in this Love Film Music Legends special. A remake of the film from 1950. This has to be one of the highlights of Steve Martin's acting career. He doesn't want her getting married, at least, well, not to this person that she's chose. The man is a really eligible bachelor anyway. He just doesn't like him for some reason. That was the plot of the original film. He used to be a comedian. He did Saturday Night Live, but he does more straight roles now. This is the main theme to Father of the Bride. You know what that theme is? From 1991. Then it goes into the Hollywood soundtrack for the film.

0: Good afternoon, everybody. And here we are recording from Liverpool Community Radio on 106.7. Good afternoon, everybody. Now, we've got a slight difference to the usual show today, which is Swerdlow & Co. Unfortunately, Mr. Swerdlow has fallen and broken his arm. He can't be here today, so you've just got the and co, which is me, Ed Robinson. But I'm still sitting in the secondary seat because I have my good friend Matty here, top man from LCR, who's going to do the manipulation of the machines and everything else. Hi, Matty. How are you today?
1: I'm fine, thanks, Ed. How are you?
0: Yeah, absolutely great. I'm a bit nervous doing this show. Well, I thought I was going to be on my own, except that I've got you, and you're the experienced man here. But I'm really sorry about Michael. He fell the other day going to his son's house, broke his arm, damaged his hips, damaged his lip, and, well, he's just out of it for the time being. He sends his very best, and I'll play a tribute to you later, Michael, and to your lovely wife, Hillary. But in the meantime, I just want to make tribute to a real legend of rock and roll, and that is Neil Sedaka, who left us recently. I grew up with Neil Sedaka's music in my mind from the late 50s, right through the 60s, and then his change of style from rock and roll to much more mellow music. And I'm going to give you two examples of that coming up in one moment. But the first hit that Neil Sedaka ever wrote actually was Cupid Stupid for Connie Francis. His own first hit, which went to number one all over the world, is O Carol.

There you go. Oh, Carol. For those of you who are as old as I am, you might remember jiving and rocking to Oh, Carol. It's got a special memory for me, actually, because at that time I was going out with a girl called Carol, who later actually became my wife. So I've got a great affinity to Oh, Carol. Moving along from Neil Sedaka's early start, his more reflective music is, I think, embodied in this particular track. It's called Laughter in the Rain, and I want to play this for you now.

0: So there we have the two differing styles of Neil Sedaka, who regrettably left us just a few weeks ago, but left behind such a body of music. He actually started off in the 1950s as part of a doo-wop group called The Tokens, but I've never been able to find any music from there. Moving right along to the current time, I went to a show at the Philharmonic Music Room fairly recently for a band called the Dodge Brothers. Have you ever heard of the Dodge Brothers?
1: No, can't say I have, no.
0: No. Well, the interesting thing about them is that they play soft rock, rockabilly, play anything you like. But in the music room, as you probably know, those of you who've been there, it's a very intimate kind of place. And you're talking to the performers and they're talking to you as well. The main songs are written by the guitarist, and his son is also the drummer as well. And he drums along. He's really on it and drives the band along perfectly. But the surprising thing, I think, perhaps to all of us, was that the bass player, and it's a slap bass player, is Mark Kermode. Now, Mark Kermode is better known for his film reviewing for BBC TV.
1: Ah.
0: But he's also a very keen musician. And I tell you what, the way he played slap bass reminded me of the bass players from the 1950s and the 90s. Bill Haley's bass player, whose name I can't remember, used to spin the bass, throw it up in the air, and Mark Kermode does exactly the same. And then also the nice thing about it was at the end of the concert, the four guys just stood by the entrance. Certainly they were selling their merch, so you could buy T-shirts, you could buy their CDs. So, of course, I had to buy a CD. And I brought it along today. I want to play this particular track, again, written by the band itself. And this was called Banker's Blues. You've got to be careful how you say that. It's Banker's Blues.

0: Now, there you go. That was the Dodge Brothers. Don't they drive right along? That bass and drums just absolutely drive the band. Absolutely amazing. The vocalist and writer is Mike Hammond. So his vocals, guitar. His son, Alex Hammond, is percussion and, as he puts it, household appliances. I went to the show, and in the show he actually played a wine bottle in various keys.
1: A wine bottle.
0: Then, of course, Mark Commode on double bass, harmonica and vocals, and on acoustic guitar, Ollie Hergy. And this particular CD was recorded in at the Sun Studios in Memphis, Tennessee. So he's up there with some of those greats who recorded at the Sun Studios, Jerry Lee, Johnny Cash, Elvis.
1: Yeah.
0: Have you heard of Elvis?
1: Yeah.
0: Yeah. So, yeah, that was the Dodge Brothers. So, moving right along, there's a fabulous Dutch singer called Caro Emerald. The Caro is short for Caroline. And maybe I should dedicate this, actually, to my Caroline. So if you're listening, Caro, this is for you. Her shows are absolutely amazing. If you have a look on YouTube for Caro Emerald, the shows are just remarkable. And I'd like you to just listen to this one and see what you think.

0: there you go, Caro Emerald, all the way from Dutchland. She's so good, you know, Matty. I'm going to play another track of hers later.
1: Yeah, okay.
0: If we've got time.
1: Yeah, we'll have time.
0: Well, yeah, you say that, but because Michael's not around today, my main man, I'm actually doing a truncated show, a live truncated show of just 1 hour with the lovely Matty hanging in here. And, of course, we're broadcasting from Deepest Kensington, or locally known as Kenny,
1: yep.
0: But those posh people from Liverpool's 15 to 19, they call it Kensington. The rest of us call it Kenny.
1: Yeah.
0: So there we are. So moving right along now, there's a very favourite female performer that I've loved ever since I first heard her. She and Barry Manilow kind of grew up at the same time, and they performed in local gigs in New York and wherever else they could get gigs. I'm talking about Bette Midler, of course. And of course, she's really, really well known, very close to Barry Manilow, who actually plays piano on this particular track. The track was written, incidentally, by Jeff Barry and Ellie Greenwich. So we're going back to the Brill Building days in Broadway in New York. And that actually takes us back to Neil Sedaka as well, because he and Carole King and Barry Mann and all of the others who recorded from the Brill Building. So this one, this is from Bette Midler's Experience the Divine, Bette Midler. That's the CD. And you're going to recognise this one if you can throw back your memories to 1960s.

Wasn't that just amazing, fabulous? Bette Midler, like you've never heard her before. The original, of course, was a hit for the Dixie Cups, those of you remember, 1963-64. The Dixie Cups, written by Jeff Barry, Ellie Greenwich. What more can I tell you about this show? As you know, I like to say this is the fastest show on radio on Merseyside, and it still is. You might have noticed that my selection of music is usually up-tempo, quite fast-beat music, because that's kind of the way I like it. But we will be playing some slower blues a little bit later on in the programme. But in the meantime, keeping the beat going, I want you to listen to a guy called Tommy Tucker, again going back to the 1960s. And this one, Michael, is for you, and because I think you should be singing this to Hillary. So this one's called High Heel Sneakers.

0: Well, there we are. Put on your high-heeled sneakers, Hillary, because Michael says so. So here we are in downtown Kensington at Liverpool Community Radio. And I'm sure Matty would like to give you a little plug here and tell you how come you can make contact with us.
1: Yeah, you can get in touch with us in the studio, 07761908063. You can get in touch with us on our website, www.l-cr.co.uk. And actually, Edward, while I've got you here, and I know Michael will be listening as well, in all the times I've worked with you, it's opened my mind to music from the music that you and Michael play in the show. Really has, because a lot of people would say, oh, you know, you brought up in the 70s and 80s, you're only used to that. When you go back further, the music that you and Michael play from, the genres really resonates.
0: Well, thank you. I really appreciate that, and I'm sure Michael does too. I've got a fair collection of music, but Michael's collection is even greater than mine, and he brings along a much more eclectic collection than I do. But we just love music. I mean, Michael and I have known each other all our adult lives, and we've always been into music. We'll go to music shows. We'll listen to each other's music as well. And I know that he's been really involved with Liverpool jazz, and jazz is one of my favourite genres as well. We've moved kind of away from jazz over this last couple of years or so. We're more free thinkers now.
1: Yeah.
0: Or we think we're more free thinkers. So we just play anything we fancy from our various collections. So I just have a look at mine. I say, oh, look at that title. Haven't heard him for a while. Haven't heard her for a while. And I know the folks at LCR would love to hear it.
1: Yeah, exactly. And when you think about it, there's no other show on local radio like this, simply because a lot of them now, they have a strict format to stick to. You know, whereas you and Michael do what you do every couple of months.
0: Well, yeah, we do, and we love it. We'd probably do. I would love to do it more frequently. Michael's a bit busier than I am, so he's a bit more reticent. But I just think it's I like free thinking. I like the. Do you know what? If you ever listen to one of my favourite DJs, Tony Blackburn, he's on a different radio station, not linked to this one at all. But I always love listening to his shows. He does a couple through the week. I'm not advertising for him, but he does a 60s show because I think that's for him. The 60s is the best decade ever, as he calls it. And I was brought up in the 50s and 60s, so yeah, I'm, you know, a lot of my music started in the 60s, but then moved along with the various stars. And one thing just leads to another, actually. You hear something and you think, oh, I wonder what that is. Not something I've ever heard before. And I think, oh, I like that. Go out and buy the music, play it again. And then that leads to something else as well. So you finish up building a collection. So I've got a collection of blues, jazz, rock. I've also got a good collection of New Orleans music. It did occur to me, actually, on one occasion, although Michael kicked me into touch on it, just to have a whole session of New Orleans music, because I just like it.
1: Yeah.
0: But, yeah, we've been, as I say, free thinkers. We just love music. We listen to anything. I'm also a very...

0: speaking classical music person as well. And I don't know whether any of you have got long memories, but when I first started here with Michael, my first record, always my intro, was a piece of classical music. I really should go back to that, along with the New Orleans music as well.
1: Well, you know, yeah. it's what you and Michael are good at. You know, you bring this different genre to the listeners. But as you say, you may have people who've not heard these songs for years. We've not even heard of the bands that you're playing. So in a way, you're educating them as well, aren't you?
0: Well, that's a nice thing to be able to do, of course. I mean, the last band that we played, not the last one, Tommy Tucker, everybody's heard of him, but the Dodge Brothers with exactly. Mark Kermode. And they play all that kind of rockabilly that could be the 1950s, could be the 1960s, but it was made in the Sun Studios just a few months ago. So isn't that just amazing?
1: It's amazing, isn't it?
0: It is amazing.
1: It just shows.
0: But the amount of music that is out there, you just put any radio channel on, and these days TV channels as well, the amount of music that is out there is just remarkable. And every time you hear it, every time you hear some music, you think, I do like that, or maybe I don't, because it's like Ugzo, Ugzo, or perhaps if that is not your scene,
1: yeah,
0: etc. But you've got to keep your mind open to music altogether. And
1: exactly.
0: And just play the music. If you love it, play it.
1: Exactly. And that's what we do here.
0: And if you play it, just love it even more.
1: That's it.
0: And that takes us quite nicely to, if anybody has ever heard of Mary Chapin Carpenter, she's a kind of a country and soft rock artist from America in the 80s, 90s, and aughties as well. She sings very thoughtful songs, very thoughtful music. Most of it she writes herself. And this one is called Hallie Came to Jackson. And the background of it is the Comet, Hallie's Comet, which could be seen across the state of Florida in this particular time when Mary Chapin was there. So she wrote about it in this song. Have a listen to the words. It's lovely.

So, Mary Chapin Carpenter. If you listen to the words, kind of interesting. The comet came from the east, and the locals all had a party on the porch. Absolutely amazing. It comes from deepest Louisiana, where they have hurricanes. Louisiana, Florida, where they have hurricanes quite a lot. And there's another track. I'm not going to play this now, but there's another track which talks about having a party because there's a hurricane. So you know, those folks will just have a party anytime. Moving along and moving backwards in time, one of my favorite jazz singers is Anita O'Day. And I just couldn't have this show without a little bit of Anita O'Day. So I want you to listen to this one, this track, and it's called Don't Kick It Around.

0: Be a good, good boy. That's logically sound. When you hold a pair of hearts, start to melt them down. You wind up with the whole wide world if you don't kick it around. Baby, start kicking it around.
1: So, Anita O'Day, I hope for those of you who don't know Anita O'Day or not really into that, into the jazz genre, as it were, you might have liked that one, and you might want to come back for more. If you do, just call us or email us. Matty gave you the details before, but he'll do it again before we leave, and I'll bring Anita along with me for next time. So, Matty, I'm told that there's a horse race going on somewhere around here this week.
2: There is, yes. It's the Grand National at Aintree.
1: The Grand National at Aintree. But today is Ladies' Day.
2: It is.
1: And that's when all the ladies come out with all their finery and their high heels to get stuck in the mud.
2: Exactly,
1: and
2: yes.
1: And with the flip-flops in their handbags.
2: Yes, it indeed. Yeah. For the first time since 2012, it's actually sold out. And tomorrow is sold out at Aintree as well. That'll be the Grand National Day itself, so...
1: Oh, wow, you know a whole lot more about this than I do, Matthew.
2: Only because you get emails.
1: Oh, okay. I thought maybe it was because a low-life background or something of gambling.
2: Well, I don't want to go into it on air.
1: No, quite. I fully understand that. I think my background was in snooker halls back in the days when I shouldn't have been going to snooker halls.
2: We all do things when we're younger.
1: Yeah, we do. Fortunately, we don't live to regret them. We live to celebrate them, which
2: we
1: I
2: do.
1: Think is absolutely fine. So just going back to Mary Chapin Carpenter, I want to play you another track from her. This one's called Down at the Twist and Shout. Again, listen to the words.

0: Well, now that was something to get your dancing boots on and your Stetson flowing, and as you say, Matty, dancing on the table.
1: Yeah.
0: In amongst the spit and sawdust as well. But I just love her and the kind of music that she sings, writes, sings and plays as well.
1: Yeah, it's infectious, isn't it? You listen to it and you can't help but tap your foot or tap your hand to it.
0: Yeah, absolutely. You know, and that's almost pure country, but not quite, because it's got a Louisiana swing to it, taint to it as well. But, you know, the way it starts off is just pure country as well, which would take you a little bit further north to Nashville, of course, Memphis and Nashville. But I'm going to go back now to Holland, to Dutchland for Caro Emerald. I want to play another track, and this one is kind of interesting. See if you can guess the name of the track.

0: do.
1: Now, wasn't that just fabulous? Absolutely amazing. Caro Emerald at her best. You won't have picked up the title of the song, but it's called Doctor Wanna Do. W-A-N-N-A, Doctor Wanna Do. Fabulous. Absolutely. But if you get the opportunity, get onto YouTube or one of those similars and have a look for Caro Emerald and just listen. She writes some absolutely wonderful songs, tunes, and funny as well. You've got to listen to the words. As you do with Bette Midler. And I'm back to the lovely divine Miss Midler now. And this one is called Miss Otis Regrets. And it could be that Michael Swertler regrets not being here. But this one is Miss Otis Regrets.

0: Wow, I bet you've never heard Miss Otis Regrets played and sung like that. Bette Midler, eat your heart out. Absolutely amazing. Matty, you want to tell me something?
1: Yeah, basically, as you know, Edward's been doing the show. Michael is not here. So when you do listen back to the show, once we've done our editing, you will, by the magic of radio, Michael will appear in the second hour. What we're going to do with this show is we're going to sort of deduct the first hour from the last show, put this hour on, and then the second hour will be you and Michael.
0: Fabulous. So, amazing.
1: Seamless.
0: The magic of radio.
1: The magic of radio.
0: Yeah.
1: Seamless.
0: Yeah.
1: Allegedly.
0: Well, you're the magic man. You've got the magic. You've got the magic fingers here on
1: I've got a computer. That does it.
0: On the keyboard. And I have to tell you, folks, this is all Matty. There's no AI anywhere to be seen here at all. At all. So we're coming rapidly to the end of the 1 hour show. And I've got one more track that I want to play to you, and we're back to Anita O'Day.
1: Okay.
0: This is in the earlier years with the Gene Krupa band. So obviously you'll hear Gene Krupa banging away in the background as well. So here you go with Anita O'Day.

0: Well, that was Anita O'Day, a little bit south of North Carolina. And that is the last track that we have today. And I want to thank Matty so much for stepping in and saving the day and doing things with that desk of yours over there.
1: No, it's a pleasure, obviously. We wish Michael all the very best to get well soon. But I say it's always a pleasure spending time with you, Edward, and also Michael as well. So it's an honour for me.
0: Well, that's very kind of you to say so. And Michael, I hope you are listening. Get well soon, and in a month or two, you and I will be back here raring to go yet again. And from me, from Edward Robinson at LCR in Deepest Kensington, it's good afternoon.

0: Lovely piece of music. That's typical of film theme music written by the late Italian composer Ennio Morricone. He was famous, of course, for all the spaghetti westerns like The Good, the Bad and the Ugly, and Hang 'em High, and Fistful of Dollars.
1: You've got to say that, Ben.
0: And For a Few Dollars More, and so on. But that I love that one. That's the theme music from the film Cinema Paradiso. Did you ever see that film?
1: I don't remember seeing it.
0: It's the most marvellous theme. It's in a little village in Italy, and they have every month or every week they show films to the local community. And the local vicar of the church said, I'm going to, what's the word, vet or veto anything that's slightly salacious or sexual. And so he told the projectionist to get his scissors out and cut out anything of the films that he was showing that week that might be a little bit suggestive. So on the floor of the projection room are dozens and dozens of
1: the naughty bits.
0: Anyway, there's a young kid that is befriended by the projectionist, and this kid learns how to take on the job of being the projectionist. And when he grows old, the vicar is long gone, and he says, "My ambition is to splice together all the naughty bits that are on the floor, and we'll show them one night as a piece of film to watch." And that's the theme that the audience roars of applause as they watch clip after clip after clip of all the bits that were ever cut out.
1: I don't suppose that film is playing locally anymore, is it?
0: No, you'd have...
1: Not at the local Gaumont or...
0: No,
1: no. Or any local cinema here.
0: No, I don't know how you'd ever get to see Cinema Paradiso. It's one of the classic films, and it's very, very good.
1: Okay.
0: Well, let's get back to our programme, I do apologise. We have a technical hitch just before. We have music on a CD. We have music on a computer. And I was given to believe that our playlist of music was on the computer at the ready, and I clicked on one of them and it didn't come up. And then our dear friend Matt, who's here, our technical man in the studio, said, "Oh, I'm awfully sorry, they didn't get put on the screen properly." So that's why one of the pieces of music didn't come up. But I do promise you that we do have right now Edward's next piece of music all lined up.
1: And I have to say that, yeah, the technical hitch is gone. We're not watching the water wheel now or any kind of television hit film. So this next piece of music, 1925, I was just a young man at the time, and it's by Louis Armstrong and his Hot Five. And it's a really interesting piece of music, and was always loved by the musicians as well as jazz musicians, but by classical musicians as well. If you listen carefully to it, listen to the construction of the piece of music, of the song as well. It's called Heebie Jeebies, and you've got Louis Armstrong obviously on cornet, Lil Armstrong playing piano, Johnny Dodds clarinet. So just have a listen to this and you'll get the Heebie Jeebies.

0: got the heebie-jeebies.
1: What you doing with the heebies?
0: I just had to have the heebies.
2: Wasn't that absolutely fabulous? It takes me back to the original 1925 version, which I saw in New York.
3: That's the original Louis Armstrong's Hot Five.
2: Yeah, this was the Hot Five. Yeah. He also had a Hot Seven.
3: Yeah.
2: With a couple of he had a drummer playing in the Hot Seven. There was no drummer on in the Hot Five.
3: There were several theories about the way he sung there. That was scat singing. And I once read that he dropped his notes on the floor and he was cued in, ready to carry on singing, and he lost the words to the song, so he just ad-libbed, dub-dubby-dooby-doo-doo. And he was the very first person ever to do scat singing. And then people said, no, he didn't. It was Ella Fitzgerald who invented scat singing. But I think Louis Armstrong is well before the Ella Fitzgerald period, so I think he obviously...
2: It was he, but yeah. Ella, of course, very famous for her scat singing.
3: Yeah.
2: There's a particular song that she recorded, I think one of the Mack the Knife, I think in the Berlin recording, where she'd actually forgotten all of the words and scatted all the way through. But I've got another version of Heebie Jeebies at Home by the Boswell Sisters, which is about 10 years after Louis Armstrong, so I'll bring that along next time, folks. So remember this last one, and then when I play the next one, you'll remember it and you'll be able to compare it and tell me which is the better of the two.
3: Okay, well, I'm going to what's the word? Steal your thunder, because I've got a version of Mack the Knife. It's one of the original versions, which I'm going to play for you right now. It's it was written by Kurt Weill and Bertolt Brecht for an opera they wrote in Germany in the 1920s, 1990, somewhere in that period, called the Threepenny Opera. And here's the writer, Bertolt Brecht, actually singing in the original style that he wrote. It was the Ballad of Mack the Knife, or, as they said in Germany, Die Moritat von Macki Messer. So let's listen now to an original version of Mack the Knife.

0: I don't know why that's suddenly gone off.
1: Problem with it.
0: Well, we've got all sorts of...
2: That was fascinating. I've never heard that version before. Mm. But it's kind of interesting, isn't it? We both brought along music from the 1920s. Just shows you how old we are, Michael.
1: Not that old.
0: Well, we don't go back as far as 1920s, but we are appreciative of music from the 1920s.
2: We definitely are.
0: Well, as I mentioned before, you've heard that song. You've heard all sorts of versions of Mac the Knife, Bobby Darin. I'll tell you about Lonnie Donegan in a minute. That's why he's on my mind. Bobby Darin, Louis Armstrong and Ella Fitzgerald all had hits with Mac the Knife. But that was the original, sung there in German, by the fellow who wrote it. Bertolt Brecht wrote the words and Kurt Weill wrote the beautiful song. And, of course, the two of them, particularly Kurt Weill, were not loved by the Nazis and the German people of pre-war time because they were very satirical. And they used to mock and make fun of the Nazis. And, of course, the writing was on the wall that they would end up being carted off to concentration camps. So they managed to get out of Germany just before the Second World War. And Kurt Weill particularly went over to America and met people like Ira Gershwin and said, well, I write musical compositions, but I need a lyricist because I've left my lyricist behind. So he wrote some beautiful songs, including Mac the Knife. Well, we were just saying about Lonnie Donegan. The story about Lonnie Donegan, oh, I know what I was going to say. That there was Bertolt Brecht singing with all the R's, the R. And I don't know whether that's the way he sung or whether that's a sort of style of singing. Someone once told me that it was making fun of people with a posh voice when they rolled their R's in speech or song. So if you're wondering how on earth Bertolt Brecht got to single that German song with the R's, I think he might have been making fun of the way people speak. However, let's move on to Lonnie Donegan. We were talking before about jazz, and Chris Barber was going into the studio to record his latest album, and he was hiring the studio by the hour, and they completed all the tracks of the album. And the producer said, well, you've still got about 5 or 10 minutes left that you've paid for. Have you any more numbers? And Chris Palmer said, no, we haven't any anymore. So the fellow said, well, the tape's still rolling. And Lonnie Donegan, who was Chris Palmer's banjo player, stepped forward and said, well, can I play my song, The Rock Island Line? And all I need is the drummer and the bass player to accompany me. And Lonnie Donegan, in one take, recorded The Rock Island Line.
3: Now this here's a story about the Rock Island Line. The Rock Island Line, she runs down into New Orleans. And just outside of New Orleans, there's a big toll gate. You know, all the trains, they go through the toll gate while they gotta pay the man some money. But of course, if you got certain things on board, you're okay, you don't have to pay the man nothing. And just now, we see a train, she's coming down the line. And when she come up near the toll gate, the driver...

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You don't have to pay me nothing. And the train go through. And when he go through the toll gate, the train got up a little bit of steam and a little bit of speed. And when the driver think he's

0: And the rest was went down into history, because that Rock Island Line song was played by so many amateur skiffle groups, including the Quarrymen. And that's one of the very first pieces of music that people like John Lennon and Paul McCartney and all the others, Harrison and one or two others, got together, and they copied the style of Lonnie Donegan. So Lonnie was proud to be able to say, if it wasn't for me and the skiffle sound, a lot of these Liverpool and other groups would never have got together. Well, you're listening right now to our occasional programme brought to you on Liverpool Community Radio. And if you want to get in touch with us, even to complain about the poor quality of this programme, do so, and we won't take any notice.
1: Do
0: but
1: so at your peril.
0: At your peril. 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Well, we hope you're listening to the programme right now and enjoying the music. Why not get in touch with us and tell us where you're listening, why you're listening, what you think of the programme, and if there's any particular kind of music we're playing and you say, well, that's the kind of music I like, or it's not the kind of music I like, let us know, and we can always tailor our programme a little bit better to make sure you're listening. Edward, you've got a nice piece of music lined up now.
1: I have. This track I'm going to play was recorded by Fleetwood Mac, and it was the reunion concert that they did a couple of decades ago after they'd been all over the place with different musicians, and also breakups and coming back again. But this has got the original classic four people on it. No, it's not. It's got five people on it. Sorry, I forgot. I forgot one of them there. So this track, and it's for Caroline, who is probably at home now, hopefully making dinner, but she's been out swimming out in outdoor pools all day. So this track, Caro, is for you. It's called You Make Loving Fun.

0: be brought about by odd goings on within the band itself. Various members of the band teaming up with somebody that they shouldn't be teaming up with, etc. And that caused quite a lot of rifts, of course. And that was the time that Stevie Nicks and Lindsey Buckingham left the group for quite a long time, and others took their place. But on this particular one, the reunion concert, I think it's just brilliant. The other albums that they made, particularly Tusk, that they made a few years before that, is, I don't know, it's more difficult to listen to, I think, more difficult to hear. But this one is just makes jolly listening fun.
1: Weren't they started jolly by Peter Green, the guitar?
0: It was Peter
1: the guitarist,
0: Green, yes.
1: And yet they never called it the Peter Green Group.
0: No, it was always Fleetwood Mac.
1: Yeah. Mm-hmm. Named after someone called Fleetwood and someone
0: Fleetwood
1: called
0: Mac. On drums, Johnny McVie on bass.
1: Yeah. Yeah, McVie.
0: Yeah, and then Christine McVie. It was Christine, somebody else.
1: Yeah,
0: married to Johnny McVie, the bass player.
1: Yeah,
0: yeah. But Stevie Nicks and Lindsey Buckingham were an item, and they were brought into the band in a rather odd way. They wanted Stevie Nicks as a singer, but she wouldn't join them unless her partner Lindsey Buckingham was introduced as well. So they're all living on the west coast of America at this time, and they brought Lindsey Buckingham into the studio with Stevie Nicks, and that was it. They became a fairly regular fivesome.
1: Yeah,
0: yeah.
1: And they had lots of hits.
0: Christine McVie passed away fairly recently.
1: Lots of hits that they were famous for.
0: Yeah, lots of hits.
1: Yeah,
0: as well.
1: Yeah.
0: Did you
1: like the Beach Boys?
0: I loved the Beach Boys, of course. I mean, I was brought up in the 1960s in music, so it has to be the Beach Boys.
1: Well, I'm going to play a track right now by the Beach Boys, which is not one of their most popular ones, but I think it's such a clever song, great harmony. So if you like harmonising and joining in with music, you'll love harmonising with this one. It's the Beach Boys and Sail On Sailor.

Well, that was the Beach Boys. You don't hear much of the Beach Boys these days, and you certainly don't hear an awful lot of that particular track, Sail On Sailor. But the first time I ever heard that, I found myself singing along to it, and then I thought to myself, you're not singing along, you're actually harmonising. It's that sort of piece of music where you can easily take the part of one of the Beach Boys doing the high notes or the low notes. So that was Sail On Sailor. Got a nice piece of music for you lined up in a minute. Just let me tell you that you're listening to our occasional programme brought to you on Liverpool Community Radio. And we're always privileged and proud to be doing this programme at their studio in just outside the fringe of the city centre in Liverpool. And they let us come in and do this programme, and it goes out on the air a couple of times each week on FM. It goes out on 106.7 FM, and you may be listening to us right now on the radio, and we hope we're coming through loud and clear. Let us know where you are, because we believe we're going out to Greater Merseyside, but if you're listening beyond, say, Warrington or Southport, then must be a very good day for broadcasting if it's coming to you that far away and loud and clear. So let us know. 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Our email is info@l-c-r.co.uk. Liverpool Community Radio is doing a marvellous thing here, because with it being a community radio station, they say to any group that would like to have a platform or a voice to tell the world about what they do, to come into the studio, and they will gladly let you come in and talk behind the microphone. They'll interview you, and you can tell them who you are, what you are, what you're doing, and so on. They've been doing this for about 18 years, and it's 14 years since they've been in this very studio where we're recording in Holt Road. And they used to have it on a closed circuit, and then eventually they got to a license to be able to broadcast it on the air. They got a transmitter on the building here, and they also have a transmitter with an antenna on St John's Beacon, and that's how they're able to reach out to far and near. So I do hope you're listening to the programme and enjoying the kind of music. We've been on the air for the last hour and a half, and we hope you're still going to stay with us until the end of our show. Nice piece of music lined up. I was mentioning before that this programme has jazz connections, because before it was a general music and chat programme, we used to do exclusively jazz, and one of our friends that used to support was a guy called Jeremy Sassoon. Now, Jeremy Sassoon is a very talented keyboard player, and I'm going to play a track from one of his early albums, and it's bringing the music of George and Ira Gershwin onto the programme, as we always try to do. And it's a piece of music called How Long Has This Been Going On?

0: Piece of music there called How Long Has This Been Going On, written by George and Ira Gershwin. That was the very talented singer and keyboard player Jeremy Sassoon. We first came across Jeremy many years ago at the Manchester Jazz Festival when he was entertaining a very large audience out in Queen Square. That's right, Queen Square in the middle of Manchester town centre. And he had the Liverpool singer Paul Bentley with him. They were doing a tribute to Ray Charles. And as I said before, we used to promote jazz concerts here in Liverpool when we were known as Liverpool Jazz. And we booked Jeremy to do a concert in Liverpool. And they went down very, very well, extremely well. And we've known him ever since. And he plays all over the country. He has residencies in London, and he also plays on the continent and also on cruise liners. So he's done very, very well, but rightly so, because he's very talented, as you heard there, singing and playing the keyboard. Edward, tell us about a piece of music that you have brought in.
1: The music that I've brought to offer to you is a very good example of bluegrass music. If you happen to like bluegrass music, you'll love this. It's by a family band called the Cherry Homes. Cherry Homes. There are six of them, a father and five kids, all playing different instruments. And it's absolutely fabulous if you're into bluegrass. The track I'm going to play, I've christened Don't Give Your Love to a Garston Girl. Well, actually, it should read Don't Give Your Love to a Knoxville Girl. However, when you listen to it, as and when they say or sing Don't Give Your Love to a Knoxville, just think about putting the word of Garston in there. And the context actually is really, really good. So here we go with Don't Give Your Love to a Garston Girl.

0: So there you go, folks. Classic bluegrass. That woman playing the banjo is just amazing. The speed and the accuracy. Yeah. Absolutely fabulous. So there you are. That's why I called it Don't Give Your Heart to a
1: Garston.
0: Please, anybody living in Garston, under the bridge or over the bridge, don't be upset about that. It was meant to be a bit of levity, a bit of laugh. Lightheartedness from Kensington to Garston.
1: Great music, though. Tennessee. Lovely music.
0: Knoxville, Tennessee.
1: Well, yeah. Listening to that piece of music reminds me of the next thing I'm going to play, because if you sit still listening to that piece of music, then there must be something wrong with your internal rhythm nerves. I once went to a jazz concert in Wigan, Wigan Jazz Festival, and I got told off because I went to hear this band from America called the Eddie Palmieri Band, and the music was so up-tempo and beaty that I had to get up and start bopping around in my seat. Well, not in my seat, but standing up in front of my seat. The guy behind me tapped me on the shoulder and said, "Do you mind sitting down? You're ruining this piece of music for me." And I said, "I'm sorry, I cannot sit still." Anyway, listen to this piece of music by the Eddie Palmieri Band. See if I can pronounce it. It's Lazzaro y su microfono. Well, I don't know what that means, but give it a listen. See if you can keep still while you're listening to it.

is by Françoise Hardy. If any of you remember Françoise Hardy all those years ago, a big hit, of course, was Tous les garçons et les filles de Montmartre. But I'm not going to play that this time. This time I'm going to play a track called Ce Petit Cœur, This Little Heart.

Well, there we are. It's amazing how 2 hours fly by when you're playing good music and you've got an interesting visitor coming into the studio to talk. And we love playing the music. We hope you've enjoyed it too. And anyway, thanks for listening. We'll be back on the air very, very shortly, and we look forward to your company. Bye for now.

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8: Hello, salu, ahlan, ciao, chisi, hola. 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
7: And me, David Lloyd, where we'll be looking at the world of the paranormal, conspiracy theories, and the mysteries of the ages.
1: The truth is out there. Hello and welcome to Tales of the Unexplained, the show that looks at the world of the paranormal, the conspiracy theories, and, as Dave said so eloquently in our jingle, the mysteries of the ages. Thanks for joining us here in our wonderful studio in the city of Liverpool. This is Tales of the Unexplained, but Dave, we're still actually inside the April sort of barrier. We thought it might have been May, but we've had this show a little bit earlier this month.
7: This is our second show in the month.
1: This is our second show in the month. Yeah, so we're flying at the moment. Thanks for joining us, for our listeners travelling round across the world. Mm-hmm. We've got a wonderful 2-hour show again today. Joining us, we've got Jim Bennett, who is a practicing occultist. Sounds great, that. I like that. A lot of people listening are getting ready for this. And also a male witch of 50 years, a high priest as well. So we're going to delve into the world of hermetism.
9: Absolutely.
1: Ritual magic, witchcraft, and lots of other unusual and mysterious things that go on in the world. And I'm sure, as always with our show, we go off on too many different tangents. Dave Lloyd's in, our co-host. How's things, Dave?
7: Good afternoon, folks. It's a beautiful, cloudless day today in Liverpool.
1: Mr. Chemtrails is here, yeah. I don't think there's been much traffic in the air with this oil issue at the moment, Dave.
7: No, so I'll be going into that a bit later on.
1: Yeah, if we do have time within this 2-hour slot, we will be looking into what's going on in the world at the moment. Just within that 3 or 4 weeks, there is still lots of trouble down in the Middle East and lots of issues going on, but we will have a little look at that. Michael Farry's also in as well. Hello, Michael, how are you?
10: Yeah, I think there's lots going on in my mind at the moment, as you know, including and making some shows for this. And so, yeah, I think a lot of what's going on in my mind is probably what we're going to talk about in the paranormal slightly, because those are the things to do with manifestation and so on. It's actually, there's an interesting crossover with some of that and the idea of reincarnation as well.
1: Yeah, yeah.
10: And the way that we live.
1: Well, yeah, but we'll have a little look at that. I'm sure we're going to touch upon that, no problem. Just for listeners also, if you do want to get involved, 0777-954-4039. If you've got any questions for myself to ask our guest, Jim, or Dave, or Mike, or myself, then you are more than welcome. This show will be playing out at least 10 times across the month. Mm-hmm. Across various days on Liverpool Community Radio. You can also find us on Spreaker, Facebook, and more importantly, Spotify. So, welcome Jim Bennett into our little studio here, our little soiree.
9: Oh, it's a pleasure to be here.
1: Yeah, and it's fantastic to have you in, Jim. But I'm sure the listeners straight away don't recognise a Scouse accent.
9: Oh, no. I came to London about 50 years ago. Next year, yeah, it'll be 50th anniversary, and lived in the South until 3 years ago, and discovered what a wonderful city this was, with the most friendly people I've ever encountered.
1: All right. Is this Liverpool?
9: Yeah.
1: You were in London for a second. Yeah.
9: And, I've settled here now.
1: All right. So before we go into, obviously, this is a wonderful life, a varied life that you have. Who's Jim Bennett as a younger person and the lead up to the world that you sort of live in now?
9: Well, I think you will find most practicing occultists have, and witches, have known since a very young age that this is a passion, a drive, something that has to be learned and experienced. And of course, if you, like myself, brought up in a Kentucky rural town, Southern Baptist, and absolutely the most Trumpist place you could possibly find.
11: Yeah.
9: I couldn't wait to get away to go to university and expand my knowledge. And at university, I did find a group of witches. I was 18 at the time, which is the legal age, of course, to be able to get trained and to go down the path. But I've always felt different and out of place. And there's an interesting man called Edgar Cayce. Have you heard of this gentleman, a prophet?
11: And
9: he predicted that those people born between 1945 and 1965, I mean in the middle of 1955, that you are here for a purpose. You've chosen that after the post-war and everything else that has become reconstructed, that there's a new age, the Aquarian age, and things are happening at a very, very fast pace. Technology is outstripping itself. So those people who have felt uncomfortable in the places that they were born, that have a desire to learn, to pursue the occult path, come here as servants. We've chosen to be here so that we learn that we might serve our community, the country, our friends, people that come to us for help, and to achieve the great work, which it calls its all together, will be to take humankind up to a higher level of understanding, eco-awareness, and general positivity. So, you know, we're not devil worshippers, as I can tell you at all.
11: But, Jim, that's normally the perception. As soon as you mention the word occultism, it has a sinister overtone. I mean, if you look at movies and the history of it all, how does that sit with you?
9: Well, I'm a great fan of Dennis Wheatley.
11: All right, okay.
9: On all of that. And it's, you know, it's exciting, you know, to have this battle between good versus evil. And I've had paranormal experiences that I can tell you there is evil in this world. Disembodied forces that those of us who are servants of light, there's an organization called the Servants of Light, that a branch of Hermeticism, that are here to help people who need to combat rather nasty things that are occurring in their lives. And this is what we do.
11: So, if I can just take you back, you're a young person within this area. How does the community sort of deal with Jim? Was you allowed to speak about this type of world you were living in, the feelings you had? How did your family take to all this and the people in the area?
9: Well, the funny thing is, I mean, these are Southern people, my mom and dad. You know, God has blessed them. They've passed on now for some time. And they always thought I was weird and could never understand this desire I had, even in childhood, wanting to come to this country. This was almost a desperation for me. I threw the teenage years because I knew this is exactly where I belonged. And they accepted it, thought I was really weird, and couldn't understand why I was watching PBS and The Avengers and Monty Python and just soaking up whatever I could at the time. And then after being introduced into witchcraft at university in America, I came to London and I was with a young lady, a friend of mine, the youngest people that were in the witches' covens that I traveled around to. I was 20 at the time. That was 2 years later after being introduced to it. And the high priests and priestesses were 50 years plus.
11: Wow.
9: So I had a lot of opportunity to learn, which is...
11: And is London a hotbed for witches? Why was the draw to London? Does, you know, across Europe, why London? Or well, England as a...
9: Well, the explanation for that would probably go back around 150 or more years.
11: Wow.
9: Many of the capitals of Europe, like Berlin and Paris, and London were the beginnings in the 19th century of various occult traditions in this country. In London, it was the Order of the Golden Dawn, which was a branch of Hermeticism and had wonderful people that were involved in it. And that grew and developed. And then we had a man called Gerald Gardner, who was introduced to, well, not just the Golden Dawn, but the Beast 666, Aleister Crowley.
12: Oh, yeah.
9: As the name that can conjure on my tongue. Fantastic man, and someone who obviously was quite narcissistic and, you know, very enjoying taking the piss out of people. But he was a great occultist, a great man. And Gerald Gardner, who followed on from his practices after he died, was the founder of modern witchcraft.
11: Wow.
9: And do you know where he was born? Blundell Sands.
11: Seriously?
9: Yeah. Wow. The house is no longer there, but the Gardners lived there for a great many years, and his father was a merchant. They were quite well off, and he went abroad for many, many years because he was poorly, and they sent him to very warm climates like old Ceylon and Indonesia and places like that, where he developed an interest in tribal cultures and magic. And then when he came just before the war back to the New Forest area, he came across a group of traditional witches. And from there, he became involved in it. Wow. And from that point on, for I don't know, the next 50, 60 years, a great many of them found their way in London.
11: Yeah.
9: And still to this day.
11: Yeah.
9: If you want to find a coven, just... I don't know, stand in Hackney and throw a rock, and it's going to hit a witch somewhere.
11: Yeah. Seriously, so is that because people don't want to reveal that the witch is because of maybe the negative connotations with it, or do people just want to go about the daily lives?
9: Some people are very private about it. I have been very private about it up until the moment, but now I'm retired and I don't particularly care. As I'm sure a lot of retired people. I can remember in the 70s. I came here in London in 1976. And in those few years, people were actually being harassed. They'd have rocks thrown through their window because a woman named Ray Bone and other ladies made the mistake of talking to the News of the World. Well, what happens next is they thought they had a sympathetic ear, but somebody was there to expose them to the public. And before you knew it, the husband was getting fired from work. Rocks were thrown through the window. And I'll tell you, Peter, worst of all, we remember just a few years before our daughter was born and going to be going into nursery, they were taking children away from witch parents. Wow. For example, it was called, the Satanic Panic.
11: Wow.
9: I'm not sure if you remember it.
12: No, but I missed that one.
9: It was of great concern. And, for example, there's a terrible divorce. The husband gets the child, or the mother gets a child. The husband doesn't see it for whatever reason. He just cries witch.
11: Yeah.
9: And it goes to court, and many times the custody was lost.
11: And this was in Britain at the time?
9: Oh, yeah, absolutely. In Britain,
11: So there's been obviously a lot of persecution. But we'll go a bit further into that. Hermeticism. I found out a bit.
9: Hermeticism.
12: So what's the definition of that, Peter?
11: Yeah.
9: Well, it's not a religion, to emphasize that, because, you know, with religion you have a belief in something, but with Hermeticism you have a certainty that it is real and it does work. It's a bit like Buddhism. It's a philosophy rather than a religion. It's a set of values and ideals that you have. Some certainties that are played out in modern physics, in the way the universe works, in the works of great philosophers and thinkers from the past. Now, Hermeticism is involving various principles, and these principles were true right the way back many, many thousands of years ago, originating in ancient Egypt. And I know a lot about that because I did my postgraduate study in the University College London in Egyptology. I've had the great fortune to work on several occasions on excavations in Egypt. Pretty good at hieroglyphics once upon a time, but it's like you're French. You know, you can order food from a restaurant, but that's about as far as it goes.
11: Right.
9: But, yeah, I've had some paranormal experiences in my work as a early career as an archaeologist in Palestine and in Egypt. So we, as hermeticists, learn that the ancient Egyptians did not have the word hermeticism. That came at about the time of the first century Common Era from Alexandria in Egypt, which, if you can imagine just how incredibly multicultural and amazing a city that was, with great thinkers from all around the Mediterranean world and North Africa. And from that came a man called Hermes Trismegistus. Now, like King Arthur, he may or may not have existed. But what happened, he had a lot of students, and 130 or so BCE, that put together a corpus of information called the Corpus Hermeticum, and that's where the principles that we follow happen to be. Now, there's a lot of sort of spiritual and practical benefits in having this certainty, not the least of which it removes the fear of death.
11: Right.
9: You know, we look at human consciousness and energy. One of the hermetic principles is everything is change in vibration.
11: Yeah.
9: We find, you know, from a harmonic level, you know, the sound waves. Yeah. You know, everything changes form. It doesn't die. And as individuals, we have within us a spark of what we call the all. Now, we don't say God. We don't say goddess, because the all is the creator of the universe. Now, we can't really understand the creator of the universe, or the creatrix, if we wanted to look at it. Mm. But it's genderless. It has no form. I use purposely the pronoun it, because it's genderless. We know that things work too much like a machine, a clockwork, our universe, our bodies, the atomic structure of things, for it to just be random chance.
11: Mm.
9: You know, it couldn't be. We couldn't look at flowers and symmetry and find repeating patterns that we have in nature unless there was a divine consciousness that created this and ourselves, which each and every one of us are united, a bit of our spirit, with the all. The same that rocks and our pet dogs and everything else happens to be. Only we can comprehend and understand these principles of hermeticism and use ritual magic, as we were talking about earlier, to do positive things on personal growth and development, which we work on all through our lives and teach my students, for example. I have several groups I'm involved in, to basically, as I say, to make the world a better place.
11: Yeah. And the seven, is it right, it's seven principles to hermeticism,
9: That's right. There's the concept of the all. There's the principle that of mentalism, that all is mental. Everything is part of the mind and what the mind can conjure and create through will and intent. There's a vibration, there's a polarity. We know everything is consisting of light and dark and so-called good and evil, male and female. And we look and see that we have harmonics and the principle of divine energy and various things that we can see repeated on the subatomic level now that quantum physics is revealing.
12: That's
9: some
12: where
9: of
12: it's going now, isn't it?
9: The quantum.
11: Well, you're quite big on frequency and vibration and everything, aren't
12: you? Well, what was it? What's the name? Said 369, the frequencies of
11: Tesla and stuff.
12: Tesla, he was going on about these numbers.
11: So this philosophy is in place, and it begins within the, or evolves around the Egyptian time, or just before? And
9: well, if we examine ancient Egyptian culture and belief, we can see that, for example, the main tenet of Hermeticism is that which is above is the same as that which is below, only after a different manner. The planets that are rotating around the sun and the force of gravity, and at the subatomic level, that which is above is that which is below. We see our protons and neutrons circulating and rotating around the nucleus, and we go even deeper than that. I understand there are things. Yeah. I'm not a physicist.
12: Quarks.
9: That all have energy, that are part of the pattern, that are part of creation. Mm. So the Egyptians, for example, in the Great Pyramid of Khufu, there is, along with a lot of different sites in Egypt, the pyramids are aligned. Graham Hancock, who I didn't agree with a lot of what he said, but one of my professors of Egyptology did say if you take the precession of the stars in the sky, the so-called ventilation shaft that arches up at an angle into the sky, hits the star constellation of Sirius and the
11: is that three, the belt? So, is that
9: the belt?
11: Orion. Okay.
9: Yeah, and Sirius, the dog star that follows along behind, as Isis, but Osiris is seen. As
12: I mean,
9: the constellation
12: what
9: of
12: makes
9: Orion.
12: Me think is that you know you're talking about the vents on an angle. Is that to take the consciousness who were ever put in the esophagus to leave the pyramid and go elsewhere? I mean, how did he actually build them? They must have used some sort of technology that, you know, I mean, who do you think built the pyramids?
9: Well, it was human beings.
12: Without the help of sound frequencies and for lifting these. Have you heard of the case of Edward Lierskin in America?
9: No.
12: And he all he had was an A-frame with a box. And it's a place called a Coral Castle. And he worked at night on his own for 20-odd years. And he was lifting 20-ton stones made of limestone or whatever, and placing them in different places. And on the main gate as you go in, it's a massive, massive door, weighs about 40 tons, and you can push it with one finger and it would open. He had the technology. Must have been using some sort of sound frequency to lift these stones.
11: And you know, we recently had as well Mike Feely, who spent time out in Egypt. He believed they done it by laser and sound and vibrated and literally lift the stones up.
12: Oh. Well, that's virtually what I've just said.
11: Yeah, no, but to be able to do that so precisely, seems.
12: I mean, you've seen in real life how big the stones are, the blocks.
9: Oh, absolutely, I have, and I've also felt some strange resonance and very peculiar effects when you go into the King's Chamber, which I was luckily able to do with the other graduate assistant. When I worked for the University of California on a project at Saqqara, the tomb of Mararuka, some epigraphy. We were tracing things on the wall, so we were able to get in, you know, quite a lot of places that tourists weren't able to. And we just gave a bit of bakshish to the guard, flashed our passes, and without anyone else but the two of us, we walked up the stair of the shaft into the King's Chamber, where the first thing you see is you know, the graffiti Belzoni painted on it and the stone sarcophagus. But I've never felt such extraordinary energy manifest on a physical level. We were in awe, as you would be, just listening to what sounded like strange echoes coming from our right and our left. And then we entered the main chamber, myself first and John a few paces afterwards. And I walked going toward the sarcophagus. And, you know, the what happens in films like Vertigo or whatever, the camera suddenly takes the foreground and moves it very, very rapidly backwards. Well, I stood and I saw the sarcophagus just suddenly have a vanishing point where it moved well outside an area where my mind could think that it would be in the chamber. And I looked at John and he was sort of ashen. He was just looking around. I mean, I was a trained ritual magician by this time. Yeah. So I was able to take the energy through myself, realizing that the apex was coming right down from the pyramidal shape, probably about where I was standing into my body. And then Jonathan, I suppose, out of nervousness, you know, where you're nervous, you laugh because that breaks the tension.
11: Yeah.
9: Well, he just, it's almost as if the greatest joke in the world, he was belly laughing and he bumped into me and nearly knocked me over. And then I picked up on that because I was getting to a point where I was, you know, feeling physically very strange. And then I burst out into laughing and it sort of broke the spell. And then we were clutching each other as if we'd just seen the funniest thing in the world. And went outside and immediately the heaviness, the feeling when we stepped across that threshold out of the chamber evaporated.
11: Wow.

0: they were treated with such awe and such enormous respect that perhaps they were in communication, these pharaohs, with the highest forces that we Hermeticists would call the old. Perhaps they were particularly divine.
1: We'll see, yeah.
0: But the strange thing is, you know, climate change was as real in ancient Egypt as it was now. And just at, I don't know, a few hundred years later, after various pharaohs built the pyramids and moved at the end of the old kingdom, there was a desiccation, desertification in the western desert of Egypt. People out there were flooding, refugees into the Nile Valley. The Nile wasn't flooding as it should. There was mass starvation after a few generations. And they looked and said, "Ah, Pharaoh, I mean, why don't you have everything under control? This is obviously like the medieval plagues. It shook the foundation of people's belief in the power and authority of either the church or, in this case, the pharaoh. And that royal personage never recovered from that.
2: Comes in cycles, I think, as well. Because of, it can be 10,000 years or so, you get another ice age. It's theorized that we're also part of another cycle now, so it's not completely, but it could also be man-made along with it.
3: And it's evident in a lot of religion and obviously things like Buddhism and Hermeticism as well, isn't it? You know, this like cycle that's just coming around. Are we in any sort of cycle now? It's a very spiritual time for everyone. There's a lot of angst in the world at the moment, isn't there?
2: The age of Aquarius.
0: I believe we're at a very critical point in many ways. The more I was looking, just reminded only the past few weeks about Edgar Cayce and the idea of economic collapse, environmental breakdown, mirrored, I don't know, with I'm not going to go so far as to say, you know, Armageddon or any of that. People have been shouting that for hundreds and hundreds of years. Yeah. Nor am I saying everything's going to come to an end. But I think it's going to be a very, very difficult time. And this is what I really believe. This is going to be an enormous shift. Yeah. Now, there was a book, an Oxford professor, his name escapes me, Religion and the Decline of Magic. He was showing that the Protestant Revolution happened because of the plagues and other difficulties, and people were doubting religion. So then they started burning witches as a sort of knee-jerk reaction to the whole world breaking down. Those things that they thought were certain in a Catholic world were turning, you know, with the Protestant world. And right now we're in a very large shift where it seems that things are moving technologically into a way where people are human beings, the human spirit, the human intelligence is being well left behind. And it's very worrying, I think. And perhaps that's one of the purposes that Edgar Cayce said, those people born within those 20 years, choosing incarnation.
1: Well, that's
0: on
1: me.
0: This planet.
1: 1957.
3: There you go.
0: Yeah,
3: I'm right in the middle.
0: That's it. And the idea is wisdom. I think that older people are just dismissed out of hand. And I think I can't understand all these Generation X or Z or Y or whatever it is. You know, but I do think that gentlemen, you know, people, you know, men and women our age are very much dismissed. And our experience very much dismissed. And unlike many cultures in the world, you know, if you are attaining a certain point in age, you're considered to be wise. Wisdom, well, the knowledge that can attain wisdom is the single most important goal of Hermeticism. And also with all the occult orders. And with that wisdom, you can, of course, have your students and society, maybe even the radio show. That might resonate something, you know, with some people out there help to become aware of what life is like now. It's not very good, and it could be better.
1: Did Edward Cayce ever mention anything about the sun by any chance? Because, I mean, there's been talk over the last couple of years that we're due for another Carrington event, a solar flash from the sun. Plasma's going to be released, whereas in the 1800s, it didn't do much.

0: It's damaged, it singed trees and the roofs of buildings, but now we've got satellites and everything. Everything could go down in one flash. Oh, and it's been talked about. There's been remote viewers who've gone and seen it. General Dames, I think, he's died now, but he was going as the slingshot or something, he was calling it. It's on its way.
1: Now, that will absolutely mess everything up.
2: Yeah. Does hermeticism work towards a sort of Armageddon or a revelation? Is that something?
1: It doesn't work toward that. It realizes that all things, live and die and become reborn. Mm. That's part of almost every ancient religion.
2: Yeah.
1: And even Christianity, if you look at it in the way that, believe in me and you'll be born again, says Christ, who in Hermeticism is considered a leading figure. Because if you look at some of the texts from ancient Palestine and also Egypt, the Nag Hammadi manuscript, the Dead Sea Scroll, then we have Hermetic principles in there, the as above, so below. Mm. And these sort of creep into the New Testament and some of the things that Christ was teaching. They call Gnosticism, which was a movement at the time with these Dead Sea hermits living in caves, very much communing with the All. And even now, people are just coming to terms with all those little tiny bits of papyrus.
2: Yeah.
0: It's amazing, isn't it?
1: Putting together.
0: What was that guy we had in, the Italian guy? It was Gnosticism.
2: Yeah, he spoke. Yeah, it was Gnosticism.
0: Was he?
2: Yeah, he came and he spoke about Gnosticism.
0: He was interested in this guy, wasn't he?
2: But what was really good about it was that he was very unassuming, wasn't he? I think he was just a local joint electrician who'd sort of practice it, or his family had been involved in a lot of Gnosticism. He was Italian. Is that a hotbed or an area where that was maybe the evolution? I don't know, around Rome. But he was very interested in talking about it, and obviously the branch off from Hermeticism as well.
1: Yeah, well, Italy was important because in the 14th century, with the fall of Constantinople to the Arabs, Istanbul in the modern day, then many refugees fled that were Greek and many of the Christians, and they brought with them Hermetic texts, Hermetic documents, Plato, Pythagoras, all the great Greek thinkers, mathematics, astrology, alchemy, in fact, all of those things into Italy, because that was the first port of call for the refugees that were fleeing from Asia Minor. And from there, we ended up having that spread right the way, as most things are. The United Kingdom was the last along the line.
2: But there were
1: great Hermeticists, Giordano Bruno and others, and French scholars. And then finally we get up to Freemasonry and then Theosophy and other branches that stem right back up in an unbroken lineage to those great Greek thinkers.
2: Yeah. Wow. And also, these are the people who would be perceived as having the sacred knowledge. Would that be right?
1: Exactly, yes.
2: Mm. Wow.
1: And the sacred knowledge being keepers of that. It's it's our duty to, first of all, teach it and to keep a repository of texts, a library, perhaps even doing podcasts, which I'm very seriously considering doing. As you know, you popped into the Hermetics class.
2: It was fantastic.
1: I gave, and unfortunately, it wasn't very well attended.
2: Yeah.
1: But I thought to myself how wonderful it would be to be able to relate some of Hermetic wisdom in podcasts. So watch this space.
0: That's a good idea, isn't it?
2: But I think a lot of people would be interested in that. And the beauty of podcasts, you can do it across the world, can't you? And I'm sure there's lots of people involved.
1: There's a lot of Hermeticists in Canada, the USA, all over the world, and a fair few here that are doing their bit. I know a Hermeticist. I have to sort of I can't go into a lot of detail, but quite a few are working in fields of psychology and human development, that are using their Hermetic principles in therapeutic ways with patients.
2: All right.
1: And, using what they know for, you know, the good of people.
2: Mm-hmm. One question as well also, Jim, was there's lots of these pyramids all over the world. We associate them all with Egypt. I think they believe now there's more in Africa, places like Sudan,
0: Romania,
2: Russia, Romania.
0: China.
3: Cambodia might have
2: something. Why are we sort of fascinated more with Egypt rather than all these other places? Is there something about what we know as the Middle East? You know, even the wars are happening now, and, you know, Babylon and all these areas. Mm. Historically, they've been a place of knowledge. And why that area?
1: Well, this goes hand in hand with what's known as the Western Mysteries. It is a 19th century term for something that's quite distinct to the Eastern Mysteries. Now, everybody knew about yoga and Buddhism and all the therapies that ended up coming from the Far East. But people were ignoring the pretty much what, or trying to come to terms with what do we call the mystery tradition that we have in Europe and the British Isles. And that came to mean a cultural thread. I mean, you look at historical evolution and development of the Western Mysteries. That's exactly Hermeticism, is the Western Mysteries. Mm-hmm. And we look at ancient Egypt as the source of that ancient wisdom. And from that, I mean, the Talmud, the Hebrew holy book, says God gave 10 portions of magic to the world and 9 he gave to Egypt. So the science of alchemy that became chemistry, Kabbalistic magic from the Jewish tradition, all of these things were in this melting pot in Alexandria at the time of Alexander the Great, 332 BCE.
0: Wow.
2: My hero, Alexander the Great.
1: He's amazing.
2: He's great.
1: Yeah. And did you know he set himself up as Pharaoh? He loved Egyptian culture so much. Yeah. And it's because of him that I think primarily that ancient thread of Egyptian magic has carried on into the Greek world and the Greco-Roman world and now to our world.
2: Wow.
1: And I think that's why people are going back and being quite fascinated. Yeah. So I've been to Mexico, and, you know, the pyramids there are extraordinary, and the culture. But I do have to say, as an archaeologist, there's no link Thor Heyerdahl. You know, people come upon, wise people will discern the nature of reality, geometric form in the universe from being connected to the all. And they will independently in Cambodia or Guatemala or in Britain, some of the great monumental things we've created here.
0: I remember watching Thor Heyerdahl, was it Thor or Thor, wasn't it?
1: He,
0: in the 60s, so I'd only be 9 or 10.
2: Yeah.
0: And he was proving that Vikings in a longship or something went from A to B. But he actually built the ship. Set is to sea, to see if it could get to the land where it was said that they first arrived. And he made it, you know. It was great to watch. A bit like watching Jacques Cousteau, you remember him?
2: Oh, right, yeah.
0: Under the ocean, you know.
1: I remember Jacques Cousteau.
0: He was a pace setter as well.
1: Yeah.
0: You know?
1: Yeah.
2: But there's a lot of symbolism as well with these places which are linked to more like the Masonic, you know, the obelisk and stuff like that. That's all originated in Egypt and through the Greeks as well, didn't it?
1: Well, I mean, there were a lot of the pentacle, the pentagram, the hexagram. Take, you know, the hexagram that has a triangle pointing downward into the earth and upward into the sky. Mm-hmm. Mirrors that which is above is the same as that which is below.
2: Oh, yeah.
1: And again, is symbolic of the polarity of man and woman, light and dark. Yeah. What's happening in the sphere of the universe and happening, you know, as I say, here on Earth, and the connectivity between all things, not just all things that we call living, but inanimate things.
0: Yeah.
1: Stones, the Earth Mother that we are abusing so terribly, a living, communicative organism that her children, her prophets, her priests, can feel.
0: What's the reason for these giant obelisks? There's one in Washington, D.C., isn't it? They're all over the place.
2: You know, you've got Cleopatra's needle in London.
1: That's right, yeah.
0: What's the reason behind it?
1: It just commemorates great deeds by particular pharaohs. You know, around the seas, the second
0: I thought there was more to it than that, to be honest.
2: I think, again, maybe it's the conspiratorial way of thinking.
0: Oh, well, you've come to the right place.
2: we've come to the right place.
1: It's a propaganda machine for great pharaohs. Yeah. In fact, that's what the majority of monumental art in Egypt is. You know, you've got your great king crushing heads with his mace, trampling them with his horses in a chariot. You know, old hail the great Ramesses, son of Ra, smiter of the Nubians, all of these things, you know. Yeah. Typical politics.
0: It does interest me, all that hieroglyphics and that, you know.
2: Yeah.
0: Being able to read that.
2: Yeah.
0: That must be a special skill. It must take years as well, you know.
1: Well, the hieroglyphs themselves have so layers of different meaning. The one I always like to show is a god known as Sutekh that the Greeks called Set, who has now become synonymous with Satan in the Christian church, is a mythical figure with these funny triangular ears and a tail which is reminiscent of the lightning bolt, as a matter of fact. When you have a noun in ancient Egyptian, you have a little picture of what the noun is. For example, depet, a boat. You know, you've got but you have a little picture of a boat. Same with cat, dog, house, city of Thebes. Oh. And Sutekh has his little determinative on things such as destruction, lord of chaos, nightmares, thunder, but interestingly enough, also drunkenness.
2: That's good. It's always time for that.
1: I think that has to do with the Egyptian idea of moderation and having order out of chaos. You know, if I don't know, I've seen people on a drunken rampage at Liverpool City Centre.
0: Oh, yeah.
1: I'm sure you have maybe participated sometimes in my own. That was not part of it.
0: So the hieroglyphs, if there was a couple of pharaohs lived and died, and another pharaoh took over, and the guys who were doing these glyphs, would they be slightly different because they were a couple of hundred years along the line, or would they be basically the same?
1: No, this is what's fascinating about the ancient Egyptian culture. They Maat is the term for order, and their lives were so dependent on the orderly inundation of the Nile that would not be too much water or too little water, and it would happen at the same time every year. And they could see that the patterns of stars in the sky, the rising of Ra in the east and setting in the west, that happened regular. And so they feel happy and comfortable. I mean, we all do with predictability, don't we, and order. Yeah. And the thing that really frightened them the most was change, quite literally. Mm-hmm. And for about, let's say, 2,500 years, if you take someone who was building the pyramid, they'd be able to look at the language. Yeah. And a Roman Egyptian in the first century would look at the language, and it would be the same. Wow. I mean, as a ritual language, this is the carved hieroglyphs that you'd see on stone. Yeah. It was believed to be so important that, you know, several thousand years go by, and it just doesn't change.
0: Wow.
1: Vernacular Egyptian undoubtedly changed with new words.
3: But you would say ideas. It was pictorial as well. So it sounds similar to the way that the Chinese and Japanese language, you know, the Mandarin worked. So they were pictorial as well as grammatical in the hieroglyph.
2: Yeah, yeah. So, I mean, did these pyramids also in Mexico and Sudan, did they have hieroglyphics as well?
1: Oh, yeah, the Mayans and the Aztecs have a very rich series of glyphs that have been translated. I suppose with a mixed blessing. The Spanish conquistadores, of course, went and slaughtered by either design or disease most of the people of Mesoamerica. But the friars that went along, the Catholic scholars, were able to at least write down what was a disappearing civilization. And as a result, on these codices, They talked about the nature of the religion of the Maya, the Aztecs, the social structure, the economics, and also preserved the hieroglyphic language, which allowed.
0: So have you seen both then? Have you?
1: Oh yeah, yeah, I have done. They're very, very different. I mean,
0: just
1: different pictorial objects.
0: I was just thinking myself, would it be easier to read Mayan glyphs than Egyptian glyphs? Well, because they seem rounded, don't they? See other shapes and I've seen a couple of Expedition X where they've gone and used lidar and they found places in the jungle and there's a pyramid underneath and we dug it out and there's all the glyphs and everything. It's fantastic.
1: Yeah. It's amazing. I mean, it takes people, as in Egypt, years to just learn. The Mayan glyphs, but their culture is absolutely fascinating.
2: But and I don't think people get a true idea of what Egypt must have looked like at the time of the pharaohs and the pyramids, because they would have looked like glass. Mm. I mean, the stone. It must have been an amazing time and amazing place.
1: You could tell from painted symbols on the wall. The pyramid would have had a whitewash. In the lower, over most of it, a black stripe around the bottom, probably fifth of the pyramid. Everything else gloriously white and shining in the sun. Yeah. And then gold leaf at the very tip.
2: Wow.
1: Amazing, what you see as a yellow tip when it's painted on the side of the wall. So it would have, in fact, shone as in the dollar bill. The pyramid with the eye of Horus and the radiant rays of the sun god shining through the tip of the pyramid.
0: Yeah, it's a really interesting subject, Egypt. And
2: Did Hermeticism have much trouble with the religious orders and Catholicism and stuff like that? Was it pushed to one side when it had any sort of credence and stuff?
1: Well, Yes and no. Interestingly enough, while witches were getting burned, if you were a scholar studying in this country at Oxford, Grammarly, or as they would call it, or ritual magic, then that was a scholarly pursuit and a bit more accepted. However, if you had some sort of scientific idea that Earth revolved around the sun, and otherwise you were taken out and burnt at the stake if that went against practice dogma. Mm. But if you, as a scholar, believe that there's a world of demons and a world of angels, and it was possible to communicate, as I believe, to do with these entities that we call angels, communicate with them, learn their wisdom, walk with them, talk with them, then that would have been quite acceptable. Also, to, on the other hand, know how to conjure demons so you can control them and
0: Can you control a demon, or has it got its own mind?
1: Well, there are ways that usually in a circle that is formed so that the manifestation of the goetic entity, as it's called, really don't. I think a lot of the demons have had bad press, to be honest with you. Yeah, it's. I mean, there are malignant spirits that were once human, as there are malignant human beings walking about the earth. There's a Goetia, which is part of Hermetic practice. That's the opposite of angelic magic. And I know a few practitioners, in fact, in Waterloo, that look at
0: on the dark side.
1: Goetia that are on the dark side. But again, they don't worship these entities. If they want to have spells cast, for example, or they want to have a revelation in a dream, they will use Belephor or Asmodeus or some of these entities that used to be at one time great gods and goddesses of the ancient world. The Christians went through Baal, for example. We just are coming up to Beltane, May the 1st. In British, Baal was the sun god of the ancient Canaanites, which is now Palestine. Wow. But you take Baal, becomes Baal-Zebub, the lord of the flies, or Baal-Zebub. a great and revered, very positive spiritual entity for hundreds of thousands of people in the Eastern Mediterranean are turned into demons now.
2: Do you know we're certainly getting enlightened here at the moment.
0: The subject is so large, isn't it? You know. Yeah.
2: But can we have a quick break? Is that all right? It's quite warm in here. And can we come back to a bit of occultism and witchcraft
1: and the paranormal?
2: And the paranormal.
0: Our favorite.
2: So stay with us for just going to have a quick break. Get yourself a coffee, but not if you're driving. Just have a bit of a chill out, get the window down. We're going to come back more with Jim and his enlightening interview. Fantastic. Stay with us on Tales of the Unexplained on Liverpool Community Radio. See you in a few minutes.
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9: Hello, salu, ahlan, ciao, chisi, hola. 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
2: You're listening to Tales of the Unexplained with me, Peter Bircher.
0: And me, David Lloyd, where we'll be looking at the world of the paranormal, conspiracy theories, and the mysteries of the ages.
2: The truth is out there. Hello and welcome back to the second part of Tales of the Unexplained. This is the show that looks at the world, the paranormal, the conspiracy theories and the mysteries of the ages. We've just been enlightened that first part, Mike and Dave.
0: For sure,
2: wonderful, yeah. Jimmy. It's amazing. We've just learned a lot about the hermetic world. But we're also going to talk now, you're an occultist and obviously a male witch as well. And you practice ritual magic.
1: Absolutely.
2: Sounds sinister. Sounds, you know, the world of horror. But it's not like that, is it?
1: No, not at all. And I always really like the Richelieu and the old hammer of Dennis Wheatley, Christopher Lee, do you remember?
0: Peter Cushing.
1: With his goatee and his regal stance. It kind of has been the idea of a ritual magician. Mm. And what's great about that is, of course, he was a man of great wisdom, great knowledge, and working to help the people that were being, you know, driven by demonic forces, supernatural forces. But not everything is always as clear-cut as good versus evil. Mm-hmm. It's the nature of the magical world. But, it has become a sort of stereotype.
2: Yeah.
1: But and being a witch and a ritual magician is not unique, but there are different kinds of witches. I mean, for example, I bell, book, and candle, and being able to recite something in Greek or ancient Egyptian or a spell from 500 years ago in an old grimoire, whereas there are witches that are very content with and happy and find their spiritual enlightenment in speaking Welsh and going off into the wild woods of North Wales and drumming and chanting, dancing, using the more shamanic practices, and communing immediately with the natural forces and natural magic. Though a ritual magician uses natural magic but just goes about it in different ways. What's what rings your bell, really? And for myself, I like all the theatricality. Yeah. And that's what good ritual is. You know, if you want to go to a wedding or a christening or whatever, you know, you want to have a bit of theater in it. You want to feel roused. You want to feel excited. You want to feel that, you're going to a different level of experience. Yeah. And that's what we provide.
2: Yeah. So a witch, as what we would see it, you know, they got the cauldrons and it's the sinicide. But it was witches were more about living off the land. And is that what a true witch is, the definition of it, what a witch is?
1: Well, I think if we're looking at traditional witchcraft, they were men and women. I mean, up until recent history, we have for the cunning men, particularly in Essex, that you would call a male witch. And wise women, mostly midwives and healers and practitioners of psychology, that could provide medical treatment, also advice, very important practitioners that could be from a variety of different social strata. You know, you had witches going off to the Sabbat that might have been part of the minor gentry, to a widow who lives in a hut on the edge of the forest, who is a very positive being. You know, no one riding broomsticks, cursing cattle or children, but there, again, as we all do, there to help the community.
2: Yeah.
1: And to have the knowledge of veterinary medicine to, you know, help cows and sheep deliver and thrive rather than, you know, the opposite of what they were accused with, of cursing them to death.
2: Yeah. So at what point in sort of history, I mean, the history that we would know would be the Witchfinder General.
1: Oh, yeah.
2: In times of, you know, when they were being persecuted. But being a witch would have been normal practice in a lot of ways. You would have had a normal person within your community who was the witch who done a lot of these practices. Would that have happened at the time?
1: Well, yeah, I don't think the word witch would have been used. You know, you would have had the healer or
2: the
1: wise woman.
2: Yeah.
1: And this sort of thing. Witch really became a label of... Yeah. A derogatory label.
2: Yeah.
0: Yes.
1: That meant, you know, someone who's, you know, to be reviled, evil.
2: Yeah.
1: To come down with the full force of the law, to drown them, burn them, torture them.
0: Terrible, isn't it?
1: People would do.
3: In the 1640s, that's when the film about it, wasn't it? The Witchfinder General, about Matthew Hopkins.
1: He's a nasty piece of work for sure.
2: Yeah.
1: Mm-hmm. And we still get, you know, would find people doing this today. There's always someone who wants to make a few bob if they can turn someone in.
2: Yeah.
1: And if you've got a law suddenly, you know, and you're not making enough money, then you just make something up. Oh, yeah, Granny Weatherwax down the road.
2: Yeah.
1: You know, she's a witch. Oh, we get another, you know.
2: Yeah. But it shows you how easy it is to manipulate things. And Now, if you're in control of the media, you can.
1: Yeah.
2: I mean, we see it now in politics and everything, don't we?
1: How is anything different now?
2: Yeah.
1: You know, you've got swindlers, con artists, people out there making money on the gullible. And you know that the people out there, the MAGA of 1610 were out there shouting, burn the witch, and getting all riled up as people now marching the street, you know, rid of immigrants or whatever.
2: Yeah, but I mean, like Vikings and, you know, the Viking culture, the seers and all them were very revered, weren't they? They were very, very important. And then it's obviously being twisted, even looking at the Wizard of Oz, the Wicked Witch of the West and everything. Oh. How are you received when you tell people that you're a male witch?
1: Well, it's not...
2: I mean, I know you don't go up to people and say that, but this is who you are.
1: It is who we are. And I remember just as an illustration, when all of this stuff was happening, taking children away and witchcraft was given a very bad name, there was an organization called, well, is still the Pagan Federation, started back in the 50s, I think. And they now have a chaplaincy. There's interfaith reach outs and legal advisors, most importantly. But they had, you know, if you're a pagan parent, you are not going to make your child a witch. What we've done, my wife and I, is to just give our daughter the chance when she got older, though we never hid what we did from her. And we thought, for the people at her nursery, you know, in the public school, come around for a home visit, don't they? And and we wondered, oh, you're coming in. Oh, yeah, there's some antlers hanging on your wall and a five-pointed star. And we needed to explain, and there was something that you handed out to people in education for just this purpose, to kind of explain that, no, you know, we don't turn into hideous things under the full moon, and we're not dangerous to children. And, oh, yes, we'll allow our daughter to attend RE and assemblies. Yeah. We're not going to pull them out because we want them to have our children. I'm speaking for a lot of pagan parents that I know. Yeah. To learn about alternative other religions, to embrace it. Because if you learn about someone else's point of view, their culture, their religion, you're not going to fear them any longer. Yeah. You'll have a sense of respect, which is really important amongst this community of practitioners.
2: Does it run within families being a witch? I know, obviously, the practices, but within the genetic lineage of it, because we've spoke to witches before who said that it just ran all the way through their family. You know, is that?
1: It's not true in my case, as far as I know, particularly. Yeah. But I do know that it can very well happen, and as you say, I think it's interestingly enough linked to the genes somehow. Yeah. And for myself, I think that my interest in the abilities that I've brought with me. Well, I would say 99% of practitioners of the occult believe in reincarnation, a place where we, when we pass on, are greeted by a spiritual force, an energy, a being. Sometimes we might recognize it as our mother, that takes us to a place of great peace and solitude and contentment, one I can't even imagine what that will be like. And then for a time, we say there's a well, and the idea of wells are very common in a lot of myths and legends, where you can look, as we can do, trying to look at things that might happen in the future, look in a dark well or dark basin of water and see what images coming up within that. And there's a time to reflect and think as a soul, what is it I need to do next? You know, do I feel that I have any more lessons to learn? For me, I do think that I had to come back to the United Kingdom, back to England. And this was a very strong driving force because my work, both the way to make a living and also my magical work, is centered in this country and devoted to now... the country I just adore. and I feel so welcome to with all my heart.
2: Yeah, and adopted as well. But Michael, you've been looking into reincarnation as well, haven't you?
3: And to the theories of it. So one of the most central things that you were talking about is how perhaps we are essentially all the one consciousness, and perhaps we're experiencing the universe or this life as consciousness splitting off into fragments. And that would lead us straight into
1: reincarnation.
3: Yeah. I think the things you were talking about with Hermeticism, we're talking about that sort of thing.
1: The all and all being part of that.
3: Yeah, because the all, the source. So we can either go, as we ascend, if we go up in vibration and level and so on, you know, perhaps we have a soul journey, according to some theories. We could merge with source, according to some of these theories. Mm. And I think Hermeticism seems to lean into that. Or we fragment and experience, you know, say, different lifetimes. So this is a central idea of reincarnation. With us being here right now, that is halfway there. That was a quote I just saw. I was looking up about it because people were saying, "If we're here now, how did we get here? We have carnated, and all this is about is, can this happen again and again and again? Is it a constant cycle? Is it even through linear time? Yeah. Do we necessarily go into the future from the past?" Or do we actually, you know, do we possibly choose different lives, for example? Because you were talking about the soul's journey, you know, about whether we are learning lessons, for example. We're growing as a soul, and we actually have some role in choosing these lives. Mm. And you said you were felt drawn to come to England, to the United Kingdom, that there was something that you knew about the purpose of this life.
1: Absolutely. And also this idea of service.
2: Yeah.
1: That, however, in a small way, I mean, I don't think that things, the people you meet, the experiences you have, just come randomly. Nothing in the universe appears to be random. Everything seems to be set into motion for particular reasons. I'm sure the four fine fellows sat here in this are here for very much a reason, maybe to touch the hearts and minds of some people in your international community, to just look at things in perhaps a different way, to go outside the box and think, well, yeah, maybe my life has reflected, some of these things have been reflected in it.
0: Well, there is a theory, isn't it, that when you pass, you have a life review, going through your whole life from when you were born to when you pass, and everything you've done, and maybe things that you could fix in the next time you come around, if you reincarnate,
3: sometimes you will need some time to recover from it, and then it will work out what your purpose might be. There's various theories, but there could be an element of choice in it. And there's the theories that you might also often reincarnate with other members of your so-called soul group. So actually, they could be playing different roles in your life. It could be your mother, a significant person you meet. It could be a soulmate that you only meet once in a lifetime, or you meet later in life. And but they might play different roles according to this theory in other lives. So, for example, somebody might be a brother in one life, and then it could be a partner in the next, and so on. And then there will be a constant reincarnation cycle.
1: Yeah, absolutely. I believe this to be very, very true. As a matter of fact, one of the tenets of the Wiccan faith, or faith certainty, as read in the branch that I happen to be, apart from good old Blundell Sands, Gerald Gardner, is that you will meet those that you've loved that are part of your soul group, and you'll meet again until there comes a time, possibly, when you'll split your ways. But I'm very confident that people who've been perhaps along genetic lines, maybe that's where power and energy passes. Yeah. Once we learn a bit more about the science of genetics, we have what's called the ancestral memory as well. People are talking about communicating with the ancestors, celebrating the ancestors, making sacrifices of food and wine to the ancestors, looking more and more into those people and healing through our ancestors, finding if you suffered abuse or if generational guilt for years ago, Maya, who knows, you know, what might have happened. I think my family way back were clearing land in Massachusetts and killing Native Americans as a result of doing that. And, you know, is that ancestral guilt, you know, something that is passed down? Do we have to break that cycle? Is there some way of doing it?
3: Because there are theories, I suppose it's some religions because they're interpreted differently, but that there are sometimes karmic debt or life lessons that you will learn and make the soul, you know, encourage the, you know, the growth of the soul overall through the experience in all these different lifetimes. Mm. But you know, we could have just the most straightforward example of how is it proven that this might be possible and this is the reality of it all. So just to take an example, I think it was off. There were a few examples I just thought I'd use, and one was off the Strange But True program, which has been repeated and talking pictures about a year ago. Finally got to see it. So an example was. There was someone who was put into past life regression. So I think they use a form of hypnotism. I think that might be the techniques that they use.
1: One of two. I practice past life regression on clients and interested people. But it is called a guided meditation. Mm. Someone tried hypnotism on me once about 50-odd years ago, and I just, you know, I couldn't do it. And I don't like the idea of giving up. You know, my
3: sure, I could do it as well. I've got that sort of personality that wants to stay in control, but meditation might. I actually struggle with meditation as well, but it'd be very interesting. If you want to astrally travel, you have to get into that deep state. You know, that's a state, don't you? You know, it's a very similar thing to perhaps the state we go into after death once we leave the body. So the idea is there's we're carnate or we're incarnate. So there are souls that choose not to reincarnate at all or not to enter a body. So in this example, it was a fairly ordinary man in his life, and he went through the past life regression, whether it was a meditation that was used or a form of hypnotism, I'm not sure. It could have been more into the meditation, I think. He was starting to access memories, and I'm not sure how where these memories actually come from. I think they might not be particularly accessible in our conscious memories, like there's a filter. But somewhere in the subconscious, or through consciousness itself, it's maybe not even in the brain. We are able to actually access the memories of lives that we've had in the past that you can't just readily think of. And he came up with a name of somebody, whatever you call the person who does the past life regression, whatever name of profession that is, or he gave a name for it.
0: Hypnotherapist, isn't he?
3: Yes, or something like that.
2: Yeah.
3: Went and did some research on this name that he'd been given. He talked about being a soldier in the 1850s. It was the time of the Crimean War. So he took the name and he went to research in this library. And it's not the sort of thing that you could even find readily on the internet very easily. It's like you have to go right into stored records. And there was sections by regiment, and he found the name that he was talking about of this person that he had been. And a lot of people, you know, cynics say, oh, it's always someone famous, it's always a remarkable experience, isn't it?
2: Yeah,
3: you've always been maybe a celebrity, but actually this person was very ordinary. He was just a soldier amongst many in the Crimean War. He'd suffered heartbreak and loss. He'd actually finished up some decades after the war, very lonely and broken, and he actually took his own life. He didn't have much left. But he'd served in the Crimean War. He'd lost his family at some point. But he was a person just amongst many that if this person was making it up, the idea, he couldn't have thought of the name too easily, or this. And the research matched this story that he found, you know.
1: Absolutely believable.
3: No.
2: Yeah.
3: And so he had, therefore, you know, He had remembered his experience as this person, and now he was somebody else.
0: Yeah. Well, it's interesting because I remember seeing a TV series about reincarnation where children 8, 9, 10, they're getting up screaming in the middle of the night, and once he delved into it, he reckoned he was a pilot in the Second World War, and he got shot down, went into the water, so, you know, the plane had, plane had blew up, and he drowned, and he had the name. He had the name of the ship, and when they went back to the records, there was a guy caller, and he did die that way. Yeah. So he had the memories of this past life. They've gone on about different stories. It wasn't just one or two. They had a whole series to do with reincarnation.
2: But you've done that, Jim. Is that right? Is that what you said? You've practiced that. You've done past life regression.
1: Yes, I have with but not always results. I mean, some people just find it really hard to reach that deeper level of meditation. Mm-hmm. But I remember one gentleman. It was a conference with a lot of witches meeting in Holland, and a gentleman I took in a past life regression became very agitated. And mm-hmm. the thing about it's called the Christos technique by some Glaskin, a psychotherapist, Windows of the Mind, this technique, Christos technique, where people are in control, mm-hmm. but they desire to want to experience this will keep them. And Professor Glaskin said, well, it is a tool where you either become aware of deeper levels of yourself, or it could be a past life regression. However, it is a good therapeutic tool to do it nonetheless. And in this case, this very elderly pacifist gentleman who was just the loveliest person in the world became very agitated, and I had to get them out because he was actually in the Gestapo. And at that point, his mind switched, where he came into the realization that, while at this moment he's very much a pacifist, at that moment he was firing upon his own people and taking Holland. Someone else, a woman, found herself being attacked, and people breaking into her house. It was thatched roof, low to the ground, something like maybe the Bronze Age or something like that from the description. Mm. And it was, she wasn't hypnotized, but she was trapped in such terror that I really became frightened myself into having to get her out of that. So where did that experience come from? It buried in the collective unconscious, as you were saying.
0: Yeah.
1: Picking up experiences of ourselves, our ancestors, you know, thousands of years ago that might have experienced this. And we're able to experience them ourselves.
2: Because that's what the mysterious world sort of looks at now.
1: That is a great mystery.
2: Yeah, because we're, you know, I was only looking at something today about that. It's just consciousness is just living out many, many different ways of life through us, and, you know, stones, rocks, everything. But we just have the ability to tap into.
0: Yeah.
2: What
0: was that lady's name? She'd done regressions.
2: Mary Rodwell.
0: 3,000 regressions she'd done.
2: Yeah.
0: People who'd lost time, or they thought you'd been abducted. And they were coming out with all sorts of stories, right? You know.
2: I mean, she was talking about there was children that she had who'd been abducted by aliens. And whether it's... Obviously, wouldn't say it's not true, obviously, but these are the experiences the children have had under hypnosis. And they were talking about things which they would scientifically wouldn't have any idea. They were 9, 6, 7 years of age,
0: She wrote a couple of books, and we got one, didn't we? We went to see her and just...
2: The New Human. And it was basically that we're coming into this, you know, Age of Aquarius, and things are changing.
0: What was really interesting was children up to the age of about 7 or 8, they could be taught to wear blindfolds, and they're not seeing with their eyes, but they could pick out colours of different objects in people's hands, couldn't they? They were blindfolded.
2: Yeah.
0: And they were using not their eyes, but from somewhere else, not the brain. And they were telling you different things. But once you get past a certain age, it was the right or the left side of the brain that they were using. Once you reach a certain age, it fades away.
2: Yeah.
0: But that was interesting. That's been proven as well.
2: Yeah.
3: As is their memories of past lives, because there's been quite a few stories of really young children who just suddenly drop a fact or say, or just remember something or say, I was this, I did this. And then that apparently also fades more into later childhood and adulthood as well.
2: Yeah. Which also proves as well that time's not linear and there's no past, there's no present and there's no future. Everything just has to be there now.
3: So when you pass on, do you, you know, so there's various theories about that. One is seeing all of space and time simultaneously and having this sin, this meeting of souls, so that you decide, do you want to, you know, reincarnate it again, to experience in time a lot more quickly. So, you know, for example, people who've passed on, if they're looking in on you, it might have been 5 minutes ago, just a few years. And then to theories about just how long it takes typically before there's a reincarnation. Some say 20 years up to sort of 50 and 60 years. And that seems to be the sort of timeline you often get with people talking, going in past life regression, talking about things that happened several decades ago through to, you know, the Victorian sort of eras and that sort of thing.
1: I just remember, and I can't think of the source, but I know that one of the officials of the Indian government after Gandhi came into power, and some Western psychologists started writing books about this. And I probably Google searched the details, but there were a wide variety of children from several different parts of the Indian subcontinent that would recognize. There was a young girl who would have, I don't know, 10, 11 years old, but she recognized another man who came as a trader into the village as her husband and called him by name from the past life, a middle-aged man, and actually left the house to go to the adjacent village to knock on the door and introduce herself, like, remember me. And that's just one of the more extraordinary stories of a large number of them that were taken down in... from these children.
3: But how long could this cycle actually go on? Because, I mean, there is alternative places of intelligent life as well, so we could choose to reincarnate on Earth, or perhaps it's not always a direct choice, because there are some theories about there are entities that want us to continually recycle or reincarnate on Earth. And we can actually, that's maybe even what the light actually is. When you're talking about this idea of seeing the light, it's to guide people's souls into reincarnating again on Earth, but there's actually other choices. There's other planets, all sorts of possibility. Yeah. And it's similar to the astral travelling. So when you do that, which is where you have an experience outside of the body, you know, it is actually a similar state to when you passed on and you're now in that incarnate, you know, what do you call it, discarnate state, where you're not in a body at that point and can... some souls also choose never to, or hardly ever, or even never to carnate. For example, I've heard that angels, for example, often choose to do their role without inhabiting bodies, or they might do temporarily if there's a role. You know, say they want to help somebody and they want to appear as a temporary character, you might describe.
1: I've often loved the saying that God is a present to humankind, turned angels into dogs. And I absolutely cannot think of a creature on this planet more divine.
0: There's a guy who, I can't think of his second name, his first name is Alex, and he's had interaction with aliens. And he says, when you pass over, you have choices. You don't have to follow the light. He reckons by following the light and being reincarnated, we just become a battery for whatever wants to use our energy. This is what he's saying. He said, if you turn away from the light, the whole universe is there and you get the chance to go back to source. But apparently he's saying 99.999 people just follow this pillar of light to go to the waiting room and have your life review and everything and then reincarnate it again. How true that is, I don't know.
1: That's an interesting thought.
0: I find it interesting.
3: But if it happened, you've now been told about it, haven't you? And you've got the choice. Because you might think, the light, this is where to go. This is where, you know, around there. You know.
2: As a witch, just quickly, Jim, do you do spells?
1: Oh, yes. Yeah, spells are part and parcel of our service to ourselves, our families, our community, and other people. I think... healing spells are probably what we do the most. Couples that find it difficult to conceive, we've had some very good
0: results.
1: Final outcome, results.
2: Yeah, results. Jim is trying to put a nice final outcome.
8: Yeah.
2: Results sounds like a football match at the end of the football match.
8: And can the use of spells, is it as similar as we were talking about manifestation?
1: Yes.
8: On last month's show, weren't we? And it seems like it's a similar concept in that you want to, we're all energy. Energy can't be created or destroyed, it just is. It transforms, and that's actually a central theory in reincarnation as well as to why we won't lose. Our lives and consciousness. But anything we want.

0: Is casting spells the same idea as manifesting techniques in terms of, you know, taking, almost like taking control or shaping our reality around us?
1: Well, that was extremely well put, and you have one of the cornerstones of Hermeticism.
2: Brilliant.
1: Just in that. I mean, the ancient, the text from Heka, the ancient Egyptian word for magic, from one of the, I think it's the Pyramid or the Coffin text, said that Heka was given by the gods as a tool to avert whatever bad things might happen to them in the future. So everybody had the possibility to utilize this Heka, this magical energy. But some people, by proclivity and design, find themselves quite naturally good at it, like playing the piano. Mm. And that is what they do, how they serve, become magicians in the court of the pharaoh, or a healer or magician in a village somewhere in the western desert of Egypt, or like this. And it is a manifestation of our true will. I mean, this goes back to Aleister Crowley, who said that love is the law, and if we do something positive and something that's good magically, that will come back to us and bless us.
0: Sounds like a karmic balance. So is that into the theory of karma as well? I know that's important in Hinduism.
1: Or is it something different than that?
0: Yes
1: and no. It's, I suppose, an ethical stance. Do what thou wilt shall be the whole of the law. Yeah. And at harm none. Love is the law, love unto will. And that says a lot, that willful purpose for someone who's on the occult path is to manifest love, manifest positivity. And if somebody comes to you with their nan is suffering from cancer, is there any way to cure it? Probably not. Is there a way that you get all the data in and assess that the best thing to do is just make a comfortable and peaceful, positive transition? Which more often than not. Mm. And there might be a certain part of predestination that, you know, something is supposed to happen to you. But as the ancient Egyptians said, if something bad is coming at you down the road and you want to deflect it, then that's why you practice magic. Yeah. You might be able to dodge the bullets. You might be able to get that job you wanted. I mean, I've done some very good spell work for people who received good promotions or taught them how to do it themselves or found work.
2: When you talk about spell work, it's, you know, we abracadabra. Is there a whole method to what your spell is?
1: Absolutely. Yeah. It's like making a cake, as I said earlier. You need a recipe. Yeah. You've got ingredients. If you've got an ephemeris, you're looking at the right time of the day. What day of the week is it? Monday, Thursday would be good for doing work for getting a job. Friday would be for doing love spells. It could be the hour of Venus, if that happens to be predominant, or the Mercury, whoever it happens to be at the time. You get the right time. You choose the ingredients that you need to cast your spells. Incense is always burned, so you might want to choose something. If you're doing a Jupiter spell to, you know, allow some positive energy for finding work, you might, you know, want to use frankincense or sandalwood, or choose from those things that have a purpose.
3: Is this all in a book?
1: Oh, there are loads of books from different writers around, and loads on the internet. But the thing that I really think is quite lovely and amazing is that they're called correspondences, and the tables of correspondences for everything in the natural world, for herbs, for incenses, for stones, metals, in fact, and they're all the same. So if you want to use lead or tin or crystal or amethyst or whatever for particular purposes, you find
2: there
1: out what it is you need to do. And all those things together with the recipe, you know, you kind of metaphorically stir it together in your cauldron. You use your will to manifest your purpose. And that's the very first step, and that's part of Hermeticism.

0: what Aleister Crowley called working your true will. You know what that is. You send that energy out very specifically for that specific purpose with all of these things around you to help boost the spell.
1: When you say boost the spell, is that boost the signal? To
2: the message,
3: energy in the universe.
0: You might you might say, okay, because just hoping and you know, hopes and prayers, you know, maybe kind of just be down there with a little vibration, you know, sending some good energy. Yeah. But if you're there reciting the right incantations, I conjure thee, O thou spirit of earth, great Capricorn, ruler of the universe, I ask thee to this particular bit of spell work.
1: Different things like frankincense, they all have a different frequency, don't they, as well?
0: Well, I'm not sure about frequency, but part of the correspondences that they are relating to health or fertility or love or healing, or whatever it happened to be, are very laid specifically down in sort of cookbooks,
1: Do mirrors play a part in your work, I wonder?
0: Well, mirrors do very much so.
1: Are they actually portals?
0: Well, yes, I think mirrors can be portals to other dimensions. And it's interesting to me how in quantum physics people are starting to look at the different dimensions that are like the layers of an onion, as I understand
1: it. That's right,
0: it, That will allow you to move on a variety of these different planes of...
3: It's often called 5D, isn't it? The one that the plane that we're often on. Perhaps at the point of transition, you know, between lives, for example, or some people may choose to remain there. You could astrally create anything, so you could create your own city or your own world.
0: The power of the imagination,
3: because it's building it from that, from the mental energy, you know, So planetary alignment's an important. So that part of it is. So that's not like it crossed. You know, the ideas of astrology. So there's been. I heard that the first few months of 2026, which felt quite energetically difficult. But also, we did have, you know, what was going on with Iran and the Hormuz Strait. You know, but was that Mercury was in retrograde at that point. So
0: that things don't go well with computers. With economics in general,
3: sure. Which actually they didn't in my case, a couple of, but especially economics as well, been in the overdraft continuously.
0: but the stars and the planets too. They do have an effect. We were talking about astrology a little while ago from your human personality traits, and I think some of that's a little fatuous. You know, I'm not entirely sure that being greedy with money, you know, as a Capricorn trait. You know, there are other things that, you know, get thrown into the picture, rising sign, and, you know, all the constellations were aligned at a particular time. But that's an important part of again, as above, so below, as the Egyptians with the pyramids trying to create the universe in the Nile Valley. Our lives are not determined necessarily, I think, by our planetary signs, but they can be used as practical means to understanding the universe or to getting some practical things done.
3: It even comes down to exactly when you were born, as I'm supposedly a metal monkey, being born in October 1980.
1: A metal monkey.
2: I've never heard that one.
0: No, I don't understand much of that.
1: I couldn't even tell you when I was born. I don't know what time.
2: You know, it's astrology, and it's got a major science behind it as well, hasn't it? That's the big thing.
3: I was thinking that in some of the stories that, you know, although it's even controversial to mention LCR about Tom Slemon and his collection, you know, the stories that he's been given as well. Quite a few of them are about, you know, the community of witches in Liverpool, and it does seem that South Liverpool in particular has quite a community. So are you familiar with, you know, the witch community in South Liverpool?
0: Well,
1: Toxteth. That's where I live. By Shefton Park.
0: There is an organization, a very fine organization with lovely people called the Circle of Pagans now meet at the Fly on Harbin Street every third Tuesday.
2: You've just done a talk recently with them, haven't you?
0: I did, as a matter of fact. I had the pleasure of working with an archaeologist called Maria Gimbutas, which helped to inspire feminist Wicca. I was a book illustrator for many years and a close personal friend. And she postulated that in the Neolithic period, if we're going back, I don't know, 7,000, 8,000 BCE, in what she known as Old Europe, because she was from Lithuania, so her research was in the Balkans. Places that, you know, a lot of people weren't interested in at the time, that the goddess was worshipped above all things as the central focal point for a society that had was matrilineal. You had your lineage from the woman, matrifocal. Mm-hmm. The focus of life was a woman. She never went as far as to say it was matriarchal, that women were ruling. Mm-hmm. But it was certainly, there's no evidence of warfare. There's no evidence of weapons in this culture that kind of was a very large part of what she called Old Europe, until the Bronze Age came along and these warriors on horseback came out of Ukraine and southern Russia and then swept into all the goddess-worshipping cultures, putting everybody to the sword and establishing patriarchy, ruled by violence.
2: Wow.
0: And the male-dominated society that we have today.
1: Yeah.
0: So her idea obviously really inspired a lot of feminist witches that sort of harken back to the peaceful world we could have if we were focused on the feminine archetypal principle rather than the father figure, you know, and dominant warrior males.
1: The talk you had in the fly, was it upstairs?
0: It is upstairs, yeah.
1: Because although I don't like jazz, and, you know, we were talking about jazz, I actually seen George Melly there with his band. must have been in the middle, and he was absolutely fantastic.
2: Was he? Yeah.
1: But he was just so full of life, you know. He probably 5 or 6 years before he died, but... Some showman.
2: Out of interest with a lot of this, Jim, you do, your website, is it Western?
0: Western Mysteries.
2: Mysteries.
0: All one word, .co.uk.
2: Yeah, Western. So you do quite a few talks and courses?
0: Well, I did a long-standing course on witchcraft, Introduction to Wicca, and then Intermediate in it's a witch house, which was a sort of a meeting place and an occult shop. Run by a very much an initiate of the mysteries. And I ended up getting up to, about 13, 14 students, stuck it out all of the 14 weeks, and have since become good friends and came out learning how to cast spells for themselves. A lot of feedback. It's some very positive manifestations of their will to have a different way of viewing the world, a world that suddenly became, made a lot more sense to them, an idea of destiny and purpose, a lot of very positive things that have come from this study of an alternative religion.
3: So that could come into a question about if people are interested in becoming witches. I'm not sure there's a distinction with, because males are often called wizards, or whether that's something different entirely, because you describe yourself as a male witch.
2: Is that a Wiccan?
0: Well, yeah. The word now adopted is Wiccan. I mean, wizard is what I suppose I would be when I don my ritual magician's hat, you know, and become a magician or a wizard, chanting angelic spells. But witchcraft is a lot more down to earth, literally a lot more.
3: It's like an everyday use of these, you know, innate powers that are perhaps within us all.
0: That's right. You know, you invoke ceremonial magic for a purpose, but you live being a witch. That's just who you are and how you present yourself ethically to the world and being eco warriors and trying to do our little bit to make the world a better place.
3: And that's, maybe there's a difference between that, the ceremonial and ritual magic definitions.
0: Exactly. It has its purpose, but, you know, just for day-to-day life to get on in the world, to inspire, to teach, to work and communicate with our colleagues and friends. It's all part of, you know, you are a witch when you're doing all these things. Every act, as a matter of fact, of Franz Bardin, wrote about hermeticism, said that even the simplest acts can turn into ritual. And by, for example, drinking a glass of water, you know, from the tap, you realize, you think of the element of water, what it is, how it represents stream, the female, and life-giving, source, and you use a mindfulness in even, you know, having a cereal for breakfast. If you choose mindfulness in a variety of different ways, you can get to where it becomes more a natural part.
1: I actually don't drink tap water. I get, mind you, there's minute plastic particles in the 5 litre bottles. I take the label off and I write affirmations on it, love, thanks, gratitude. And I don't know whether that does anything to the world, but it makes me feel better.
2: There was a study. There was a Japanese couple of scientists who'd done a study into this.
1: He did flash froze water, didn't he? By saying different things to them, harsh things and good things. And when he flash froze them after saying these words, the harsh words, it came out all horrible.
2: Actual crystallized in different ways. Right?
1: Somebody was coming up with perfect.
0: It's fascinating. I've never heard this.
3: Into the patterns of the water.
1: Mr. Emoto, his name was, wasn't he? Dr. Emoto, he died now.
3: Because they say about water having a memory because it can form. And you can get paranormal experience if there's water running somewhere or there's water containing walls.
0: Yeah. It does quite happen, doesn't it? Like ley lines and dowsing for water.
1: Well, churches are built on ley lines, apparently.
2: Yeah. And, you know, we're 80-90% water, aren't we?
3: Oh, yeah.
2: So you're receptive to a lot of that negative language, positive language.
3: We're mostly, and it's embedded within us, so we mostly are that. If someone's, if people are interested in, you know, finding out more about, you know, how to join the, you know, the community of witches and, you know, how do you, you know, you it seemed like it was fate or manifestation how you ended up, you know, getting involved, and because you just, that your life took that path. Exactly. Is there something that you would do to become a member, you know, to join a local community of people who are practicing witchcraft, etc.?
0: Well, just to use a personal example, it was just 3.5 years or so, we decided to pack up from living in Berkshire, because we'd been to Liverpool a lot and actually fell in love with this place, as I've said, and the people and the architecture, the Beatles, dare I say.
2: The Beatles.
0: And, we realized that this was the place to live. And there's several, by strange synchronicities, brought us to where we live now in Waterloo, and very quickly we came to realize that we have everything we need here, but, you know, it's sad that we don't have an occult shop somewhere we can buy our candles and this and that. And just a short while later we saw a sign up on St. John's Road saying the witch house coming soon. Put into manifestation. An occult shop, and a very fine lady who runs it. And then again through synchronicity rather than randomness, ended up meeting quite a few people that are Wiccans. I'd never met them before, but one was just living half a mile down the road from me.
2: Oh, wow.
0: And
2: go down Lark Lane every Friday night. There's just a lot of Wiccans, believe me.
0: It happens that if you're meant to meet and you're meant to come back into the craft. I mean, I'd retired for, you know, a good 20 years before coming into to Liverpool, and I discovered it's a new place, a new life. I again felt this need to, if you call it wisdom, to at least, you know, be able to inspire and teach again. And so, you know, we came out of retirement to do just that. And so far, it's been very successful.
1: So,
0: very positive.
1: What does the other half think? Is she involved in...
0: My wife is my high priestess.
3: Well, there you go.
1: It's all in the family.
0: And, I mean, again, we first met in Wiccan circumstances against the Pagan Federation. A lady was coming over from Massachusetts to just come around London, and she's an initiated witch, and would I like to come along and meet her? And that was history.
1: Wow.
0: You know, that she loved this country as much as I did. And now we both settled.
2: Wow. Amazing, Leona, who was on our show with Sarah.
1: Yeah, I remember,
2: She's she's from California.
1: Oh. Was she? Yeah. I thought, one of them was American, wasn't it?
2: Yeah, she's from California as well.
0: Yeah, that was one of the principal feminist movements of Wicca. You know, happened in Los Angeles with a woman called Starhawk.
2: Yeah, wow.
0: And, a writing sense.
2: Well, maybe past that connection.
1: Were they from Wales, really? Or?
2: They were doing the festival in North Wales, I think around the Holywell area, which I think was an area of high paganism at the time or something like that.
1: I just wondered where they actually came from.
2: Yeah.
1: I don't know if they were up Waterloo way.
2: They were. Anyway, I'll try and pass the name.
1: I bet you'd been,
2: there's even more that you didn't know about as well. Well, listen, we've got a couple of minutes left, and you know it's been so enlightening. Thanks so much, Jim. It's been great, and that's 2 hours gone. You're only supposed to be on for 50 minutes. This is what Wiccans like when they get going.
1: Exactly. Really interesting.
2: But just one thing I would like to ask is. You're not worried about passing on to the other side, and what's the reason why you think we're here? I always tend to finish that with.
0: Well, everybody has different destinies, you know, different reasons for being here. As you mentioned, thinking about as you come back and reincarnate, what it is that you exactly need to do. For me, I'm here to inspire and teach and be a good person and to spread positivity. By example, you know, and I'm just here. My purpose is to have produced 3 extraordinary daughters that are going on to do amazing things, to meet the love of my life and feel comforted that we will reincarnate and be with each other again. And now in the last however many longs, I'm 70 now, that the goddess has given me to just teach what I know.
1: She's looking good for 70, isn't he?
2: Yeah. Yeah. Fantastic. Radio 70, that's good.
1: you're not using spells on your face in the air.
2: that Botox spell. Yeah. So do you have anything coming up at the moment, Jim, that, you know, listeners, have you got anything to plug, promote? What's happening at the moment? Are you doing anything at the moment?
0: Well, for people that are interested in the Western Mysteries, I do have that website, westernmysteries.co.uk. Watch the space. If the name Jim Bennett crops up with a podcast in Introduction to Hermetics or studies in ritual magic, then, tune in.
2: Yeah,
0: it's a work in progress.
2: Brilliant. Thank you so much, Jim. It's been an absolute pleasure. Honestly, it's been great, and it's been enlightening
0: as well.
2: It's been
0: good crack, isn't that?
2: It's a good crack. That's the word, isn't it? Yeah. Thank you so much.
1: Brilliant.
2: Well, great show, Dave.
1: Fantastic. Really interesting. And the time has gone again. Flies over, doesn't it?
2: Enjoyed your session, Mike?
3: Yeah, because it sounded like we were quite aligned on that subject. Because I kind of thought it's almost like it was manifestation. I kind of felt drawn to do that subject.
0: Oh, I was bouncing off your energy.
3: Without realizing that you'd be the guest.
2: Yeah.
0: So thank you. Right.
2: It's been an absolute pleasure. Yeah. Well, thank you so much for tuning in to Tales of the Unexplained. Thank you so much to Jim. Dave, thank you very much again for being in. And
1: brilliant.
2: You're not too good at the moment. You should get a spell off there, Jim. He's got a really bad foot at the moment.
1: I've had a foot infection. I'm on antibiotics. It's on its way down again now, but it has been painful.
2: Just quickly, pharmaceuticals? It's not your...
0: Oh, no, I do.
2: You'll take the odd paracetamol.
0: I mean, most of them have been chemical properties in herbs and plants.
1: Natural.
0: Tree bark. And all fabulous. That.
1: Natural stuff.
2: Absolutely. There you go. And Michael, you've been okay. We'll see you in the next show coming up.
3: Yeah.
2: We're going to see you next month. I'm going to give you another topic off you go and you can go and research it.
3: Black eyed kids or something. Black eyed kids,
2: where are they?
3: It's in 2020. It's gone quiet, hasn't it?
2: Yeah. Well, thank you so much for tuning in for Tales of Unexplained. Join us next month for more mysteries, paranormal talk. And I'm sure, Jim, in the future, we'll get you back in again. What's going on? It's been wonderful. It's been an absolute pleasure. So remember, if you do find the truth out there, then please let us know. Till next time, take care. You're listening to Tales of the Unexplained with me, Peter Bircher.
1: And me, David Lloyd, where we'll be looking at the world of the paranormal conspiracy theories, and the mysteries of the ages.
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I realise £100 is a big ask, especially at the moment. 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In return for being part of Club 100, you'll get a framed certificate, an LCR mug, and the chance to be a guest on our programme, Kenny Island Discs. But more importantly, you'll get a warm, fuzzy feeling that you or your organisation is contributing to a worthwhile community project. You can either make a one-off payment by Bax of £100 or set up a monthly standing order of only £8.34. Donations need to be made to Kensington Vision, which is all one word, Community Interest Company via the Co-op Bank. Our SOR code is 089299. That's 089299. And our bank account details are 65255654. That's 65255654. If you'd like more information or more details, then contact me, Steve Farragher, by emailing steve@l-c-r.co.uk. Or you can even call into the LCR studio, 53 to 57 Holt Road. And you can also see what your donation is delivering to the community. Thanks very much for listening.

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In Love Film, Music Legends. On Liverpool Community Radio, 106.7. I'm Michael Farry, and I hope you've been having a good January and February. It seems a little bit bleak at the moment. It's always been raining, always been overcast, but spring is on the way, along with all those dates in the calendar that you get. Burns Night, Groundhog Day at the beginning of February, then it's Pancake Day and St. Patrick's Day, and then finally you've got your way to Easter. But there's one I missed out there that always happens in February, that is Valentine's Day. And in a Film Music Legends special for you on Liverpool Community Radio, I'm going to be playing some of the best themes from, I think you can guess it already, the most romantic films, whether they are romantic dramas, romantic comedies. You'll likely know most of the films and some of the soundtrack music, songs and themes that are associated with them. Love, relationships, will they, won't they? It's such a big part of most Hollywood films that you would lose count, but there are the films that are just specifically about those things. And so it's those we're going to be looking at in this Love Film Music Legend special. A remake of the film from 1950. This has to be one of the highlights of Steve Martin's acting career. He doesn't want her getting married, at least, well, not to this person that she's chose. The man is a really eligible bachelor anyway. He just doesn't like him for some reason. That was the plot of the original film. He used to be a comedian. He did Saturday Night Live. But he does more straight roles now. This is the main theme. To Father of the Bride, you know what that theme is. From 1991. Then it goes into the Hollywood soundtrack for the film.

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Hello, my name's Steve Farragher, and I'm here to explain to you all about the LCR Club 100. 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I realise £100 is a big ask, especially at the moment. But in reality, this £100 equates to eating one Greg steak bake or drinking one Starbucks coffee a week. In return for being part of Club 100, you'll get a framed certificate, an LCR mug, and the chance to be a guest on our programme, Kenny Island Discs. But more importantly, you'll get a warm, fuzzy feeling that you or your organisation is contributing to a worthwhile community project. You can either make a one-off payment by BACS of £100 or set up a monthly standing order of only £8.34. Donations need to be made to Kensington Vision, which is all one word, Community Interest Company via the Co-op Bank. Our SOR code is 089299. That's 089299. And our bank account details are 65255654. That's 65255654. If you'd like more information or more details, then contact me, Steve Farragher, by emailing steve@l-c-r.co.uk. Or you can even call into the LCR studio, 53 to 57 Holt Road. And you can also see what your donation is delivering to the community. Thanks very much for listening.

0: Hello, hello and welcome to Friday's New Daily Croissants on Liverpool Community Radio. My name is Stephen Farragher. That's my BBC voice. Well, it's not BBC Radio, my side voice. Anyway, it's Boss Friday today, isn't it?
1: Yeah.
0: It's Boss Friday. It's always Boss Friday. It's Boss Monday, Boss Tuesday, Boss Wednesday,
1: yeah.
0: Boss Thursday, Boss Friday.
1: Ask the question, doesn't it? What's your favourite day of the week?
0: Boss. My favourite day of the week is Wednesday.
1: Interesting.
0: Because of the karaoke.
1: Yeah.
0: Whatever mood I'm in before that. We have a cafe. Just to explain to people who just tuned in, I've got no idea what I'm going on about. We have a cafe next door, and on a Wednesday, we have lots of people with disabilities come in, and there's this organically grown karaoke. It used to just be like singing along, and now we have we have bingo, and it's all through a sound system and everything. And it doesn't matter how down I am on a Wednesday.
1: Mm.
0: I'm always lifted by that.
1: Yeah.
0: And
1: I can believe
0: it. So that's probably my favourite day, and just for that reason.
1: Yeah. It's great that we can accommodate and welcome, of course, all these people. They're from Mencap, aren't they?
0: They're from all over. There's about three organisations. And what happened was they used to just come in anyway, because we had a manager called Marie, and she knew all these people. And they've got support workers, and the support workers sometimes they're at a loss to actually go somewhere with them that's like cheap, friendly, and sort of a bit more meaningful. And we just started doing it probably about 3 years ago now, with the phone just plugged into a speaker, and then we got microphones, so we've got radio mics now, and we've got a PA system. And then about 3 months ago we started the bingo. Bingo's really funny. We have like a booby prize if you win a line.
1: Yeah.
0: Like a tin of beans or something like that. And then we have a cash prize. It's only £1 for a game, but they're getting very competitive now. You know, one person wins, they're all like... So that's probably my best. What's your best day, Eddie? It's Friday, isn't it?
1: Friday could be there, yeah. Saturday, probably.
0: Yeah.
1: I love Saturday. When Saturday comes, if you like, you know, I've got all my interests are all catered for on a Saturday.
0: All line up, don't they?
1: Yeah, exactly. Yeah, I go and see family, I go and see our kid in the care home. Have a little best, watch the race, and tape it, and watch the race and later without knowing the results. The football scores coming in. Saturday, I would say.
0: It's nice when you have something like that.
1: To look forward to.
0: Yeah, that you know what's going to happen. It's nice getting up on a Saturday and having nothing to do, nothing planned, and you just, you know, what am I going to do today? You know, it's many times, like years ago when I didn't have a job and things like that, you get up on a Saturday and all, and you'd have to sort of find something to maintain your interest all day. What's your favourite day,
2: Alice? Either Friday or Sunday.
0: What happens on a Sunday?
2: On a Sunday, I like it because you get up, you can go to the boot sale, I get some nice clothes,
0: or go to the shop.
2: And just, it's like the one day a week I don't ever plan stuff on other than like that, you know what I mean? Like, it's like a reset day. Like, I'll change my bedding, I'll wash my hair, I'll clean my room, everything's clean, everything's nice, you know, I'm back, maybe do a bit of uni work, but normally, like, watch a bit of TV. Yeah. Clean my wardrobe. It's always like it feels like a reset for the week.
0: And what do you let it like go downhill the rest of the week? That's what I'm like, you know.
2: Yeah, well, not let it go downhill, but you know, as it goes through the rest of the week, you just get busy, you know what I mean?
0: Yeah, you go, I'll leave that till Sunday.
2: Yeah, and it's only mainly like, I don't need to change my bedding every day anyway, but I just like having a fresh set of bedding on
0: nice,
2: a Sunday,
0: isn't it? Yeah.
2: You know, when you're all fresh and washed and showered, and even like just hoovering my room, stuff like that, like it's just. Makes it better, and then I can watch the TV like guilt free, like everything's clean now.
0: Yeah.
2: You know what I mean? And then even if I've been in the boot sale that morning, I've got all these new clothes. I'm like, I'm dead excited. Like I'm gonna try them all on. Like it's a good, nice thing.
0: Next time you go to a car boot sale, think about something that you want.
2: That's what I always do. So last week I went, I really want like a new CD for my car. I got the Taylor Swift Evermore CD for 20p. I was like, getting 20p. I've been listening to it all week in the car.
0: Yeah, it's amazing isn't it, what you can get and how much use you get out of like a small. Priced object compared to like buying something bigger.
2: And I just think like if I would have got that on Vinted, it would have been like £4, then postage, and then all this is just like, you know, it's just those little things you feel like you got to steal. And I'm like,
0: what's your regular car boot you like to go to?
2: The Bearsco one, because it's the biggest. Yeah. But there's one in Lydiate that's coming up, so I might go to that one soon. But I've been the Bootle one once, and it was a little bit small for me.
0: It's a bit scabby, isn't it?
2: Yeah, it was a bit like, I didn't really get much.
0: You don't put the stuff away when it rains. That's always a good sign of a good car boot sale, to leave it out.
2: Yeah. Even when I went the other week, there's just this woman, and she just wanted to get rid of all her clothes, and they were dead nice clothes. Yeah. And she was like, oh, I was like, how much are the items? She was like, oh, just grab as much as you want and give me a quid. I was like, what?
0: Just fill a bag, yeah.
2: Yeah, it was just like, I just got loads of like clothes me all day. And speaking of that, like even yesterday, I went to the charity shop because I am going on holiday in 2 weeks, and I got, they had these brand new sandals with the tags on for like £3, and I was buzzing. They had like diamonds on. They were like brand new, still had the tags on from Primark, and I was like, what? That is a steal. So yeah, I got that yesterday.
0: Yeah, they're only £2.99 in Primark, though. That's it.
2: No, it said £10 in Primark because they were like diamondy ones.
0: No, I'm pulling your leg.
2: That's what the tag had. But yeah, so it just saves me buying stuff online and not going to fast fashion for my holiday stuff.
0: You're not now, aren't you, compared to most of the young people?
2: It's because I'm trying to save money. I don't want to go on, you know, everyone goes on Shein and they spend all their money on fast fashion. It's more of a thrill when you find it, you find it out and about, you know what I mean?
0: You're an old head on young shoulders.
1: Well, in Alice, I like your style. You know, I love the fact that you do all your cleaning up as well
0: before
1: you sit down and watch a movie. I'm like that. I could never dream, for example, leaving the sink full of dishes and then going to do something else. No, it's got to be done first, and I can chill out totally. So you don't feel guilty then.
2: You know, when you come to a Sunday, it just makes you feel a bit better. The room and everything is a bit more clean.
0: You want to text him, what's your favourite day of the week and why is it your favourite day? If you can answer that question, and if you're not listening to this live, then don't bother. Well, you can, but we'll read it out on a different day. But the phone number, if you want to contact us, is 07761908063. That's 07761908063. And you know what? I haven't introduced anyone today. We've got Eddie in the studio.
1: Bonjour.
0: Eduardo. And we've got Alice.
2: Hello.
0: Alice in chains. You're not in chains, are you?
2: No. Okay. Alice in Wonderland.
0: We don't chain you up in this place. And me, Steve Farragher. Jad, who usually comes in, he's busy this week. He's got to go to a friend's funeral that he feels he has to attend. So, never mind.
1: Taking you, Jed. Yeah.
0: Jed Wood. And Matty's floating around. Big day yesterday in politics. It was voting day, but I've was like speaking to someone this morning. He was saying, "Why didn't we vote yesterday, Steve, in Liverpool?" So you know, I was like, "No."
2: There was a few places over the country though. I was looking at, you know, the BBC map this morning, like zooming in, whose results were, whose aren't, and there was a few like Liverpool that were not like grey, but like dark grey, couldn't tap on them because they didn't vote, and there was a few other areas. I don't think it was only us.
1: Yeah. I've seen a couple of results just on the news before on the telly. Halton. A Labour hold.
2: Yeah.
1: That's my wrong corner, isn't it? Witness right.
0: Well,
2: there's been a few. Yeah. When I was looking at the BBC map this morning, like Salford, Labour.
1: Yeah,
2: there's a few between Manchester and Liverpool that have stayed Labour, which I'm proud to hear. But I'm just waiting to hear what Sefton comes out as. Because this is interesting, but Jeremy Corbyn was in McGill the other day, and I lived there, and I was not at home at the time, but there was a picture of him on Instagram, and I was thinking, why is he outside my local shop? He's just outside the post office. What's going on? So I think they've you know, the Labour people and things like that, they have been to Sefton in the area to try and get the vote for sort of reform. So it's going to be interesting to see what way.
0: Be interesting to see what happens in Knowsley, I think, because of
2: Knowsley,
0: things, you know, we had that hotel fire thing, you know, hotel riot did me a couple of years ago in Kirby. A lot of people who were influenced by, I should say now, I haven't got the disclaimer jingle, but, you know, if we start talking about stuff now, we should really be as objective as possible. But, you know, we're probably, in the whole light of things, we're probably not going to say very nice things about reform. We're not promoting any particular party. We're just talking, and the views that we do have are our own individual views of Eddie, Alice and Steve in the studio. Yeah. So don't think we're trying to get you to vote one way or another.
2: Well, you can't now. Voting's over.
0: Yeah, but, you know, we're talking, we've got a big election in Liverpool next year. The entire Liverpool City Council, the councillors are up. So it might be a year to get some councillors in from different parties or prospective candidates to talk about it before we reach that point before the election when you can't have anything, you know, called paid, I think.
1: Is it a day before or a week before?
0: It's a month before,
1: I think.
0: You can't really do much.
1: Yeah.
0: You know, without having to say who the other candidates are. I think you declare for that election about a month before. So up until that point, you're not technically a candidate. You can say I'm going to be a candidate, but it doesn't mean you're actually going to be standing, because you've got to go through a little sort of, you've got to get 10 signatures and, you know, da, da, da. If you don't do that properly, then you're not even allowed to stand.
1: Yeah.
0: Because there was someone in the last election 3 years ago who told me he was standing. And then when it comes to the crunch, he hadn't got the right signatures from the right ward, you know, so he ended up not being able to. I think he was standing for reform as well, so.
1: Okay.
0: Or something like that. Anyway, let's do the introduction. It's Liverpool Community Radio, with the city's only community radio station on FM, DAB, online. You can get us on the Alexa, just say play Liverpool Community Radio, and you can listen to us. You can interact with us as well. The phone number is 07761908063. And I said I'd mention this. I was in the station on Saturday doing something, and I got phone rang. I use phoners on Saturday. And a guy called Michael from Norwich Green, and it had nice things to say about us.
1: Okay.
0: Said, I'm always listening to you. You know, said, you seem to know a lot more about football than other radio stations. And I'm like, going, I know bugger all about football. You know what I mean?
1: It's me and Matty.
0: Yeah, it's you and Matty talking. You know, so it's nice to get that phone call. Yeah. You know, you can't tell how many people are listening, but when you do find people who are listening, and they're not being, you know, we don't advertise ourselves very well, except on the radio station. You know, for someone who's discovered us, we had someone on the Avago course this week, with two people on that, and one of them basically started listening to us in the car and wanted to get involved because they heard what they were listening to, you know.
1: That's gear.
0: Said it was authentic.
2: Yeah.
1: That what he said, authentic. Yeah. I like that word, yeah. Yeah. That sums it up. Yeah.
0: So he's likely to come on a programme in a couple of, we had two people. One's coming in next Wednesday. This is Andy, who's going to be doing the lunchtime introduction or the hour long thing on a Wednesday with you. And,
1: oh, yeah, me and Matthew. Yeah.
0: I feel sorry for the two. I know you're only doing an hour late, but.
1: Yeah.
0: Because you can't do it because the karaoke's too loud.
1: I was going to say that before when you mentioned it, yeah.
0: And a quick update on the Club 100. We're up to 27 members now. And I get the bank account, and there's a couple of people on there. I don't know who they are. They're not connected to us, and I have not spoken to them about it. So they've obviously just picked up. So if you'd like to support, if you like this community radio station, if you like to support us, if you listen to the jingle at the beginning, we're looking for 100 people. We found 27 so far. Who are willing to donate £100 either in a lump sum or £8.34 a month by standing order, then feel free to do it. And you'll get a mention on here as well. That's the other thing. We're trying to get a total of £10,000 to make sure the radio station's unfunded for the rest of the year.
1: Yeah. I mean, we can't... I don't really like saying this, but like, it was just a pleasure to be able to contribute to the, you know, myself. Nice. Yeah. I mean, since my circumstances changed a couple of years ago and I became a pensioner. Stop saying that word.
0: Pensioner.
1: I've got a few more, but double what I used to get.
0: Yeah. Mad, isn't it? Mad.
1: I know. But and treat yourself. I treat myself now and again, and I like giving people, you know, a little boost and stuff like that. So being able to say, that's
0: good with
1: that.
0: Your grandkids as well, isn't it? Because you don't have to, sort of, you know, exactly. You can just say,
1: Shall I tell you? My grandson Joseph is Down syndrome. He's got a lot of other issues as well. But anyway, they borrowed for a day this humongous bike. It's more like a motor car. It's like a bike, but same shape as a car though. And he's going on his little helmet on, and he's in Crocky Hall Park with his mum and dad, my daughter Jade and her husband John. And how much it cost? £3,500
2: for a bike.
0: Yeah.
1: It's a monster though. Yeah.
0: But
1: it's not a bike. You wouldn't go like that. Driving it like a motor car.
0: It's more like a go kart, I suppose, isn't it?
1: Yeah. But they got funding. But there was shorts of how much is it? £650.
0: Yeah.
1: So I was happy to pay that to our Jade last week. Yeah. You know what I mean? So I don't spend all my pension. There's usually £100 left in my pension every week, every Monday. So basically, I've got a couple of shillings saved up. So I was happy to just do that. And it gives you such a lovely feeling being able to help people.
0: It's funny as well, though, that, you know, the other sorts of benefits that people get, you know, it's people are just working to the limit now, aren't they? They're just managing maybe to keep their head just above water if they're lucky.
1: Yeah.
0: But pensioners seem to be getting a better deal than
1: they used to. Exactly, yeah. Oh, yeah. Well, when our Jade phoned me up the other week, 2 weeks ago, I said, Dad, how do you want that money paying back? Because at first she said, could you lend us that? And yeah. I never said, so I liked the little surprise. So yeah. I said, Jay, listen, I'm your dad, da-da-da, take no notice, you know, stop it. I'm telling you now, I don't want the money back. And she was so grateful, do you know what I mean?
0: Yeah.
1: Not that I'm after anyone being grateful no. in front of me. It's just, it's nice to be nice. Yeah. So he's going to get his bike. It's getting built as we speak. So probably in the next couple of weeks, that should be ready for him. Yeah.
2: How long will it last? Good while?
1: Oh, forever for that money. Yeah. 350 grand.
0: Yeah. Or tax.
1: But it's just half open as well, because he stays a lot in his room, you see, because, you know, he's got all the sensory stuff and all that. But He loved going out on that bike, so it'll open up a new vista for him.
0: Yeah.
1: Be able to go to the park.
0: Mobility's good, isn't it, when, you know, yeah. that yeah. situation,
1: exactly.
0: yeah.
1: Exactly, see, so that's my little...
0: How old is he now, Ed?
1: He's 18 this year, see. So he'll come off, he'd be on benefits, really.
0: Yeah.
1: Stuff like that.
0: He should be on PIP, you know.
1: Yeah, probably. Jade and John will know. Yeah. Like the, well,
0: is he sort of in a college or education?
1: He goes to school, yeah. Milstead. Was Milstead, I can't remember the other name now, but yeah, he's coming to the end of that one, so he's in with a load of other kids
0: in
1: the same situation, so he likes it, but he has his off days as well, where he won't do a thing, and he'll start having a blind, and he starts swearing,
0: yeah,
1: but it's funny in a way, you know what I mean, but yeah, so we'll, fingers crossed, he'll be able to go to Stanley Park, riding his bike, and knocking people over, and stuff
0: There's a college in, the residential college in Oswestry Street.
1: It's funny you should say Oswestry Street, because that's the name of the street you live in.
0: Yeah, well, there's this college. I used to go out with someone who had a Down syndrome.
1: Yeah.
0: So, and when he got to 18, obviously, they finished full-time education.
1: Yeah.
0: And, you know, he was looking for somewhere else for him to go. And we found this college in Oswestry Street, and it did him the world of good.
1: Did
0: it? They do lots of independent stuff there.
1: Yeah.
0: And he's got to interact with other people. He's not, sometimes, this is not, I'm not being derogatory here.
1: No.
0: Kids with disabilities they never grow independent because they're always looked at. I've met people in the 50s with very slight disabilities who have been mollycoddled all their life.
1: Yeah.
0: It's not the right word, but, you know, do you know what I mean?
1: Yeah, yeah.
0: It's like the kids, you know. When you look at your daughter, do you see an adult or do you see your little daughter growing up?
1: Same, second one. So yeah.
0: Well, I think it's more acute with kids with disabilities. They sort of like never get the opportunity to become independent. He's back from Oswestry now. I'm not obviously with this woman anymore, but he goes to a farm in Formby and goes there every day and does artwork and working with animals and everything.
1: Great.
0: Gets picked up and all that sort of stuff. And he lives on his own as well.
1: Down syndrome.
0: He's got his own flat.
1: Yeah.
0: It's obviously supported. The support workers. He's got a wall of DVDs.
1: Yeah.
0: And like there's like five versions of The Lion King.
1: Yeah.
0: Because he loves Disney.
1: Yeah.
0: If you ever meet a Down syndrome person, just say how many Disney DVDs have you got.
1: You're right. John Anthony's the same.
0: Yeah.
1: Yeah, he watches the same thing. He still loves Mr. Tickle as well. Do you remember Mr. Tickle?
0: Yeah.
1: And stuff like that. You mentioned the flat there, Steve, for the lad you mentioned there. That's another development that's happening in our Jade. She lives in Oswestry Street, can't say that name, which is opposite the cop. So she's close to the ground, blah, blah, blah. And all the benefits of that, because she makes a couple of shilling every home game. Yeah. People parking in her driveway.
0: Yeah, yeah.
1: But they've got the blue badge, they can park
0: at
1: the side. Anyway, there's plans for a flat for John Anthony as well in Jade's house.
2: Yeah. All right.
1: Just making an extension.
0: Yeah.
1: And I think it's good news that the funding's going to come through as well. Yeah. So we'll wait and see anyway. Yeah. But that'd be interesting because he'd be still at home, but he'll have his own...
0: His own space.
1: Yeah. His own toilet, own bath, blah, blah, blah. So, yeah.
0: He's got to tidy up after himself.
1: Exactly,
0: well.
1: Yeah.
0: That's the thing.
1: Yeah.
0: Right, we always welcome people, artists, musicians, artists, duos, trios, quartets, bands, anyone to send stuff in. I got one sent this week by, they're a duo and they're called Johnson House. Sent us a nice email. Told them that we were playing this today, so hopefully they're listening. And this one's called Weather Forecast, which the weather's been all right, but a bit cold, hasn't it?
1: Yeah.
0: You sort of go, it looks really nice out there. And you go out and your teeth are chattering. Right, this is called Weather Report and it's Johnson House.

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2: Hello, salut, ahlan, ciao, chisi, hola. 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
3: Hello and welcome back. That's Liverpool Nation. I'm thinking we're recording one of them next week. And the other one, we did the Reading Room as well before. That's just, Reading Room went off a bit because the person who run it was had a few personal problems, few illnesses and things. That's back on again. So we're sort of getting some of the programmes that have been dormant for a while back on again. But it's always loads to listen to. Middle of the night, you can get up and just go, I'll have a listen to LCR and see what's on. And it'll probably be something interesting. Well, it won't be probably, it'll be actually. I've just got to take that croissant advert out because I realise it's the old one where we said it's a pound a cup.
4: Oh, yeah.
3: £1.50 a cup now. Get done by trading standards. Anyway, are we looking at the papers? The first part is always, you know, what's.
4: Before I do, Steve, can I give you some credit and compliments here? Do you remember months ago on the late night Wednesday show when we talked about, or it might have been the half Friday show actually, you mentioned about get a water meter for your water.
3: Yeah, yeah, yeah.
4: Well, I'm in town the other day and I bumped into, do you remember Maureen, who was so pleased, she listened to the show regularly, loves, she did say on Wednesday, I went to town after the show on Wednesday, hello Maureen, blah, blah, blah. Eddie, when are you back on?

0: She said, because I heard you talking about water the other week. And I said, yeah, Steve, saying like it's a lot cheaper with the meat. She went like that, then the old Scouse woman thing. Oh, Eddie, you know, get into it. Do you know what I do? She said, my bill was £50 a month. Now it's 26, 24, wow. £26 a month. And she said, what a little tip as well. She said, I sort of knew what was coming. She said, when you go to the toilet, if you've had a bath, use the water out the bath to flush the toilet and stuff like that. But she's gone down to, I think it's £24 or £26 a month. So yeah. I think I should get one.
1: Well, I think you should, yeah.
2: You get a little plaque up in your bathroom that says, if it's yellow, let it mellow. If it's brown, flush it down.
0: Yeah, good idea, yeah. But she's full of compliments for the show on there. She actually didn't mention the others, not against the others. She probably listens to them and loves them as well, the other shows on other days. But she said she loves the Wednesday and the Friday shows. She said to me, what did she say? She said, Eddie, you speak so down to earth, and I didn't know whether that was a compliment or not.
2: No, it's compliments.
1: Yeah,
0: but no, well, in more. The only thing was, she fell over on the bus, didn't she? She broke her back, her bone in the back. So she's on a walking stick at the moment. But as I said to her at the time, and I said to Matty the other week, because I nearly fell over, sprained my arm, still hurting a little bit now, but I can hold a full kettle now with my left hand. Eddie. You know I'm getting better then, don't you?
2: Yeah, you're a Spartan, Eddie.
0: Spartan soldier, yeah. But yes, she loves LCR, and because she did say to me, I'll mention them, Radio Merseyside. She used to listen to that religiously. Now she said she's gone off it totally because for the similar reasons what we mentioned the other week.
2: She's joined the church.
0: Playing the same songs.
2: The church of LCR, yeah.
0: The church of LCR, yeah. So hello, Maureen, and have a good day.
1: And especially for like older women, they don't play like, they play a lot of young people pop songs at BBC Merseyside sometimes, so maybe that's why the shift in the older generation are moving a bit.
2: I've had someone, I can't remember who it was now, said to me, like, you play all like the local stuff and it's really good, isn't it? And I said, well, that's the idea. There's no other place for them. I think Radio Merseyside do. I think Kevin Duval does play a few local stuff. But
0: does Dave Monk still do it now? So he's still got a show.
2: I think he's still gone, yeah.
0: He used to do a show, didn't he? 2-hour show with local music.
2: BBC Introducing, I think it was called, yeah.
0: But the music I listened to here from Liverpool bands, who were never, no chance of listening to them on any other radio station in the whole wide world, certainly not Liverpool. And we play them.
2: Well, they can't go on Greatest Hits, can they? Which is what Radio City's turned into, because you've got to have a Greatest Hit to go on Greatest Hits.
0: Yeah.
2: So it's a bit of a cult of like, it's a bit of a like a high bar, isn't it, to get over? You've got
0: I was just going to say, coming up after the break, we've got a classic from Billy Joel.
2: Yeah.
0: You know, after a while, you want something different.
2: It's easy.
0: That's
2: the problem about playing, you know, pop hits and classics, is it's too easy, because you're sort of resting on the fact that everyone knows that piece of music.
1: And then they're going to be happy.
2: Yeah, it's like telling the same joke over and over again, because it's funny.
1: Artists don't get big unless you start playing new stuff, you know what I mean?
2: Yeah.
1: That's the way we change in music, and we get big, you know, rising artists. Like, look at Olivia Dean. She was known by nobody, you know, and then she got brought out by Sam Fender, and then that's it. People just started playing it, and now it's constant, isn't it?
2: So today's introduction was Johnson House with Weather Forecast.
0: I like that song.
2: Yeah, it was good. Like the first, we always like take half an hour to say, just not look at the news. The first programme, part of the programme, and all the programme today is probably going to be looking at the news. So papers went to bed too early last night to do anything about the election results, so let's just stick to the papers.
0: Yeah, okay. I've got some good news, actually, if you're a cinema goer. Do you remember the saga of the Walton Picture House?
2: They were in 2 weeks ago. They were
0: in
2: here? Yeah, they were a couple of thousand quid short of the target was 450, wasn't it?
0: Yeah.
2: The idea was that they bought the place and then they were going to raise more money to do it up.
0: That's right.
2: But there's been a new development, hasn't there?
0: Yeah, there has indeed. There's a late twist in the bid to save the cinema after an anonymous donation just a couple of weeks ago. A mystery donor has now bought the building outright and has leased it to Walton Cinema CIC on a 100-year lease for a nominal rent of £19.27 a year.
1: What?
2: Why 1927?
0: Yeah. Well,
1: the five and to give them it for 100 years.
0: Yeah. The £532,884 has been raised in public donations, that has been raised by public donation, will now go towards the building's refurbishment with provisional plans to reopen the cinema in October this year. The £19.27 is in line with basically the year that the cinema opened in 1927.
2: Okay, that makes sense, doesn't it?
0: So some anonymous donor, brilliant, he or she has bought the building. And so, as I say, the money they've already raised through the donations is going to be used to refurbish the inside of the building as well. I think that's a gear. Great.
2: That was my cinema when I was a kid, because I came on that interview and just started talking about, you know, films I'd seen there. Saw Planet of the Apes there for the first time.
0: The first one, yeah. Charlton Heston.
2: Easy Rider.
0: Oh, yeah.
2: And, I went with my sister in 1965, I think, to see Help.
1: Does it say how much the building was bought for?
0: Yeah. 450,000. After provisionally agreeing to purchase the building for a sum of £450,000, wow. £450,000.
1: Nearly half a million,
0: yeah.
2: But they had one single donor of £100,000 at that point as well.
0: Did they?
2: Apparently, there was this local businessman. He wouldn't tell me what his name was, by the way. He said, I'll make a donation, but I'll toss a coin, and if it's heads, it's going to be £100,000. If it's tails, it's going to be £50,000.
0: I like his style.
1: No way.
2: If he's listening, we'd be happy with tails.
0: Tails never fails, Oh, that's great. That's good news. The Walton Pigeon House has been saved, and it's going to go on to great things. You know what I mean? I mean, the place was packed in the last time they showed the film. What's the fella's name? Anyway.
2: They did the 12 Kevin. Days of Christmas, didn't they?
0: Yeah, that's right. Yeah, they had a different film on
2: every day. Yeah,
0: yeah. But there's 250 people in the You never get that, the audience.
2: No, but what they are doing, when the lady came on to talk about it, she basically was talking about, like, it can't survive as a cinema. So they're going to sort of do, you know, comedy nights and have a, you know, mother and toddler group and all that type of stuff in there to generate income outside of the hours when cinema's on. Because, you know, they're getting there's a lot of interest in it now. They're getting 200 people coming in. But on the other hand, you know.
1: You know, it would be a good idea if they bought Netflix and just, like, you could rent it for the day to put on your favourite Netflix show and just get to watch it in a screen.
2: You probably can. I mean,
1: that would be quite good, wouldn't it?
2: You know, there's things where people have gone to the cinema. Listen to Commode and Mayo's take, and the ones that talked about us that time when we couldn't guess someone's age.
0: Oh, yeah.
2: They was, you know, people have gone in touch with them and said they've gone into cinemas and it's been off a DVD or something, you know.
1: Yeah.
2: It comes on at the end of the menu. You know? Yeah. Do you want to have the director's cut? Yeah, it's so interesting.
0: It is, isn't it?
2: Because it's a while since I've been there. What happened was it used to be part of a chain and then they sold it off, but they sold it to an individual person who was actually a projectionist who wanted his own cinema. And he'd go there. The first one we went to see there was Hook or Hoch or whatever, however you pronounce it. And he sold me the ticket. He sold me the popcorn. And then halfway through the film, this is what they do. This people love this, by the way. They stop the film halfway through and have an intermission.
0: I think that's a great idea.
2: He sold us the ice cream as well. And that still goes on, the fact that, you know, they have an intermission.
0: Yeah.
2: Who can forget those Kiora drinks that tasted of plastic?
0: Oh, right.
2: Them.
0: Yeah.
2: Plastic.
0: I do. You're enticed by the adverts, aren't you? Pearl and Dean adverts. Yeah. Well, in the shop next... No, in the building next door to us is, you know...
2: Indian restaurant. 200 yards from this cinema. It'd be like a proper advert, and then there'd be like a little slide put on at the end.
0: Yeah.
2: Koh-i-Noor. You know, 24 Church Street. Yeah. Handmade.
0: Yeah.
2: You can make great adverts now, anyway. I know the Plaza make their. I've got some adverts that they've got made for themselves. They have this. They have the you know, the rubbish on the floor talking to each other, basically saying, like, you've been thrown away by someone. Yeah. You know, anyway, so good luck to the Pigeon House. We'll have to.
0: Might even pop down there, wouldn't I?
2: Yeah.
0: Yeah, go and see a movie.
2: See what's on.
0: Exactly.
2: Alice.
0: Go on, Alice. You've got one.
1: Oh, okay. Well, this isn't like bad news, but I wouldn't say it's great news either.
2: Okay.
1: So we've all heard of the hantavirus.
2: Oh, yes.
1: So the iPaper has reported that health threat from virus ship is low after Britons are evacuated. So hopefully we're not going to go into a lockdown. Yeah. So it goes on to say the two Brits who medically evacuated from the hantavirus hit cruise ship are improving global are improving, global health officials have said. So the World Health Organization have said that while the outbreak is serious, it does not anticipate a large epidemic. A British passenger, understood to be a 69-year-old man, was flown to South Africa on the 27th of April and is receiving care at a private health facility. Another British man, 56, was taken off MV Handius on Wednesday and flown to the Netherlands to receive special medical care. Britain is in intensive care in South Africa. The patient in South Africa is doing better and the two patients in the Netherlands are stable. Two doctors are on board the ship along with infectious disease experts from World Health Organizations and the European Centre. So it looks like it's not as bad as everyone thinks. Yeah. You know what I mean? Everyone's like, oh my God, we're going to go into an epidemic, bring it on. But I think it's not going to be that bad.
2: Yeah.
1: It looks
2: like...
1: It's
2: contained, isn't it? Self-contained,
1: that's what I mean.
2: Really.
1: Like, as much as they are letting people off the ship now, yeah. And some countries were like, don't let that ship here. Yeah. It looks like they're keeping it contained. And that's what we want, and we want it to be a low threat.
2: Well, the report is it's quite hard to catch. It's not as easy to catch as COVID was, in the sense you've got to have, like, close personal contact with it. You can't just, like, get it straight away. It's got to be over a period of time.
1: Yeah.
2: It's a certain strain. It's called the Andes strain. So they reckon they got it when they were in Argentina.
1: Well, I think it was online that they got it from, you know, this ship. They went out onto expeditions with wild animals and must have got it from a wild animal in Argentina, yeah.
2: Yeah. It's one of those cruises. I was expecting a massive cruise ship, but it's only like 150 people. It's one of these ones where you go and kayak off it next to an iceberg, isn't it? You know,
1: do you reckon they got their money back for getting a virus?
2: Yeah. Yeah, you come back and have another 10 days.
1: Well, imagine with the insurance, you ring your insurance company up and be like, hey,
2: If it was a Liverpool cruise ship, right, yeah. And there's only 150 people on it, there'd be 500 people claiming.
1: But it's I've seen a lot of, you know, in the news, it's like a lot of people who were going, was it to Cape Verde with Tui and dying? I think that's more serious than this in perspective, because, yeah, this is a virus, but we don't know what's really the problem. There are all these, you know, British people going to Tui, going to, and then coming back and dying, and it's not reported on very well because we don't know, you know what I mean?
2: Well, the most dangerous thing really is Legionnaire's disease, because that's still, you know, that's something that comes out of... water systems that have got a bug in them, you know. But I know someone who had that and didn't, you know, they went very well. Dave died last year. He didn't die from this, but...
0: Dave Spear.
2: Yeah. He had COVID in the end, but because he had, you know, damaged lungs, he had to give up his other job and, you know, he was involved with what we were doing as well.
0: Back in 1981, Steve, I had a girlfriend of mine, Lynn. He went on holiday to the south of France and never came back because he had Legionnaire's disease.
2: Yeah.
1: Wow.
0: I made the funds for the Echo.
1: Did you?
0: Yeah, yeah. I borrowed the money from the union when I worked in the printers and got the train down there. The Echo reported that I'd hitchhiked, to Marseille. And I'd got the train there. But so I know exactly what Legionnaire's, how lethal that is, even to this day.
2: It's in the air conditioning system.
0: Yeah,
2: on
0: the water.
2: With the water stored in the roof. And
0: yeah, yeah. Lynn, yeah. Lives in Wavertree.
2: It's terrible, isn't it?
0: I know.
2: You never know what's going to get you in it.
0: But you know this, is it the same disease we're talking about here on this ship? Is it, they said, I heard on the radio, rat feces?
2: You can get it from rats. You can get a lot of
0: things. I think, where have these tourists been? They've stepped off the ship.
1: Yeah, I think, so they went to, like, you know, go on one of those explore adventures, see wild animals in Argentina. They must have touched them or something and got back on the ship, and that's how it's
2: saying
1: spread.
2: That, it's a rodent. It's a rodent carrying disease. Like, they haven't been standing there stroking rats, because it's guinea pigs.
0: Yeah.
2: And what's them big guinea pigs they have in South America?
0: Yeah, I know the ones you mean.
2: Capybara.
1: I've met a capybara, you know. Yeah, I've got a picture with one. Yeah. I seen them in Brazil last year.
2: It's like a giant guinea pig, aren't they?
1: Yeah, but they're so, like, nice. But did you run away from you? Like, when I was trying to walk up to it to take a picture with it, I kept running away and shitting at the same time.
2: I get that sometimes when I meet people.
1: Yeah. No, but they're quite nice animals.
2: They eat guinea pigs in South America, you know what I mean?
0: I see.
2: You go into that. This is people who live up in the mountains, and it's not like in the middle of the city. There's like a guinea pig shop where you can go and buy a, you know, tandoori guinea pig.
0: I know.
2: Anyway,
0: apologies to any vegans listening.
2: Any guinea pig owners as well. That's
0: exactly.
2: Anyway, let's have a bit of music. Talk about good music. I was playing this all last year. I'm going to play it again, and it's called Visions of Albion. They're called Visions of Albion. Don't know any more about these, but. They sent us four tracks, And this was the best of the tracks, and it sounds like a hit because we played it a lot, but it sounds like something that's always been there. Does that sound nice? I don't know.
0: Yeah.

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5: Yeah, that's Frank.
6: Frank's on to the programme this week as well, so there's a new Jazz Cavern.
7: Oh, I'll have a listen.
6: May. We're in May, aren't we? Yeah.
7: Yeah.
6: Let's have another story. Not political one. We'll save talking about the election yesterday till after 1 o'clock. We've got a nice load of community readouts as well, so get your pen and paper ready.
7: Cool.
6: 1 o'clock.
7: Okay, I've got...
6: Go ahead, Ed.
7: If you love the Beatles, you'll love this story. A new code of conduct for visitors to Beatles landmarks across Liverpool is being launched. Developed by the Beatles Legacy Group, the guidance is intended to support respectful visits to residential areas connected to the Fab Four, including the band members' childhood homes, as well as Strawberry Field and Penny Lane. All those places are within residential neighbourhoods, several with neighbours on either side, and limited parking available. Other Beatles landmarks mentioned in songs are also popular elements of the tours. Penny Lane, of course.
6: Yeah.
7: Peter Hooton, lead singer of The Farm, and he also does the Beatles tours in recent years. And he's chair of the Beatles Legacy Group, who's begun a process of meetings and consultations with various tour guides designed to explore how guidance should be offered to those leading tours and members of the public. The agreed code of conduct suggests tour guides should plan their visits with restrictions in mind, including that there is a capacity of 16 vehicles on Fortlyn Road, which is Paul McCartney's former home, and no vehicles of any kind can access Arnold Grove and Wavertree, the house where George Harrison was born. I've been there a couple of times. You can't move a swing a cat there.
6: No.
7: Guides are advised to turn off their engines, protect the privacy of homes, ensuring tourists don't peer through windows or knock on doors, and try to keep noise and disruption to a minimum. Visiting hours, this is important. Visiting hours are going to be, have been suggested, between 9:30 a.m. and 6 p.m. during summertime and until 4 p.m. during the winter. Peter Putin added, "We want people to get great pictures and capture their memories, but it is important we remind visitors of their responsibility to be respectful." I can understand that. Yeah. On a few Beatles tours unofficially. Yeah. And there's literally, I wouldn't say hundreds, but sometimes there's up to 50, 60 people standing outside Paul McCartney's house.
6: Yeah.
7: And you know, it's just a
6: you have to book, don't you, to go in as well. It's National Trust, National so you Trust, do have to book it. You can't just rock up and go, it's Macarena.
7: Yeah. Well, the Magical Mystery Tour, they stop at the top of the street on the main dual carriageway there. And then the visitors walk around to the... And I haven't been there a few times now. Basically, the sense of excitement you see in people's faces. They're not from Liverpool. They could be from Sweden. I am a big Beatles fan and all
8: we
7: this.
8: We get a lot of Americans.
7: Yeah, you do.
8: Yeah.
6: It's like a pilgrimage, isn't it, to a holy place, isn't it?
7: Yeah.
6: Well, think about it.
7: Yeah,
6: wow. Beatles stood here. Yeah. Don't come to Kensington, though, they'll need to...
7: Well, we have got something, haven't we?
6: Percy Phillips' studio.
7: Phillips,
6: I had the contact with this. It's a long story. I won't explain it, but this guy and his girlfriend that came over, and he said, "Will you take us on a Beatles tour?" So I took him round, but I took him to Percy Phillips' studio and told him the story about the Quarrymen recording. You know, that'll be the day. Mm. And I said, "This isn't on the tour. This is like, you know, this is over and above what everyone else does." You know, and you're like,
7: And I've heard the show that you did a couple of years ago, Steve, Percy Phillips' show. Well, actually, more than 2 years ago, wasn't it?
6: No, a
7: long time ago. But I always loved the fact that, like, the Everton football team who'd won the Cup in 66, the FA Cup, and they came in and "We are the Everton."
6: We are the you know,
7: fascinating to know that. I was born not far from there. That's just by Low Hill, isn't it? The what we're talking about, Percy Phillips' house.
6: I think it's 38... Kensington.
7: Yeah, something like that. Yeah.
6: I've got that somewhere. Just hang on a second.
7: Okay. Well, while he was walking, just about 500 yards from there, I was born, just by the Hippodrome, old cinema there, on the Arlesen estate there. Just think. The Beatles were, because I think the Beatles did turn up there as well.
6: It was a Saturday.
7: Yeah.
6: And they turned up. I got this from the horse's mouth, actually. One of the Quarrymen was in a couple of weeks ago for something. And what happened was they turned up. It was, I think it was over a pound to record it on. You had two ways of getting a record from Percy. You could go in there, record it on a tape recorder, and to get it right, vinyl. Yeah. Then he'd cut it to vinyl, shellac or whatever they used. They used aluminium, actually. It was aluminium record coated with this Bakelite stuff. And he'd cut it. They actually had a lathe. And they didn't have the money. They only had 17 and 6.
7: So they did it live?
6: So they just did it. And, you know, the second side, they're not stopping. Apparently there was a lot of waving, like, "You've got to finish now," because they were getting to the end of the record. Listen to the programme.
7: No, it's great.
6: You got all the fans on that,
7: That's a Beatles, famous Beatles landmark there. That goes unnoticed by nearly all the Beatles tour guides.
6: I'd love to turn that into, you know, like what they did in Falkland Road, and have a recreation of the studio.
7: Yeah,
6: You know, if you get, you know, they got money for all sorts of stuff. Imagine you had, because it was a boarding house upstairs as well. Okay. Percy and his wife, right? Hmm. They used to use the back kitchen. You know, we all used to use the back kitchen years ago, didn't we? And the front room was a shop. And the other room was the recording studio. There was two rooms at the front and one at the back. And they used to have, used to get a lot of actors staying there who were at the Playhouse. Which is why Brian Epstein used to go there.
7: Okay, I didn't know that.
6: So Epstein was in the place where the Quarrymen recorded, and he ended up managing the Beatles. So they were in the same place at the same time.
7: Yeah.
6: And I do think, you know, that was a particular point in history where history was changed on that day. You know, when they recorded that, and they suddenly decided, "Oh yeah, we can, you know, we can do this professionally." Lots of other things happened, but at the same time in Memphis, Sam Phillips was recording Elvis. Two Phillipses, almost the same story. Someone walked in off the street, Elvis, sang, you know, with the backing band that was in there.
7: Love stories like that.
6: Yeah,
7: the Heavens Aligns, and Brian Epstein and Percy Phillips, and
6: but you could have Airbnb upstairs. So all these Americans would want to stay in the house where the Beatles, Quarrymen recorded first thing. So have you got a story, Alice?
8: Yes.
6: Alice.
8: So, did everyone watch the Met Gala this week?
6: Right.
7: No,
6: I didn't. But I follow this this guy on YouTube called Joey B. Tunes, and he takes the mickey out of, like,
8: the
6: narcissists.
8: Outfits.
6: Yeah.
8: Yeah.
6: So he had this thing on last night, and some of the outfits, the Kardashians were he had to...
8: Well, this is Kim's, if you can't
6: he had to cover one of them
8: it.
6: Up because there was a breast hanging out of one of them.
8: Well, Kim's outfit is like this gold, orangey, like, plated, you know, like, bodysuit.
6: Body form, yeah.
8: Yeah. And the reason I mention it is because it's in the eye today, because it was made by a man in Kent. And he didn't know who he was making it for. You know, okay. He was just commissioned to make it. So garage owner Martin Smith has unexpectedly found himself the talk of the fashion world after spray painting Kim Kardashian's outfit for the Met Gala on Monday. Mr. Smith, who runs MPS Body and Paint in Lydd, Kent, usually carries out spray paint jobs on cars and vehicles and does not keep abreast of fashion, but a last-minute assignment just over a fortnight ago meant he turned his hand to a more unusual object, a fiberglass breastplate, which had to be a copper-coloured. He said, "I repaired a car for a couple guys once with no idea who they were, and a few years later, they needed something paint sprayed, so they thought of me." So I think that's quite a, you know, a nice story.
6: Yeah.
8: Someone from Kent, he's getting himself known. There's a little picture of him in the eye with the little breastplate that he did, and he asked to keep it a secret, apparently. He didn't know who it was for, didn't know it would be front page of the Met Gala, so...
6: Well, how much you got paid, because the tickets for that were about $200,000.
8: Yeah. So I actually, it's interesting seeing it was, only a fortnight ago he said he'd done it, so that was quite last minute of Kim Kardashian than I expected for her to get it. And apparently she had like two fittings for it in London, and then they sent it to him to get a spray paint. And it's just like, you know, dead peculiar.
6: Was she the one that
8: turned
6: up at an event with like an head cup and she couldn't see?
8: No, that was Katy Perry.
6: Oh, was it? Oh.
8: That was Katy Perry. This is Kim Kardashian. She's got like this, you know, like orange body plate on. There's the guy with the plate. She had her like blonde hair down. I actually like this look from Kim this year. It wasn't that bad. She's had some very interesting ones. But the theme this year for the Met was fashion is art. So there was some arty outfits. Like Emma Chamberlain's was very, you know, hand painted. That was you know, not a bad one. I think some of the men though with the Met Gala, they just wear black suits, and I'm like, you've missed the point here.
6: There's one woman had a dollar bill over her eyes so she couldn't see.
8: Yeah, that was, I thought that was quite interesting. She was an actress. Zoe Kravitz was there with you know, an engagement ring from Harry Styles, but she was hiding it. She wouldn't let anyone see it. And I was like, oh, just wanted to see that engagement ring. You know what Harry Styles gave out.
6: It's lovely having a young person on this program, isn't it? Because you know, we're obviously talking about the three tenor chaps, though, aren't we?
7: Yeah.
6: Something like that.
7: I'm just wondering health and safety will get involved here, because do you remember the film Goldfinger?
6: I do, yeah.
7: And
6: one
7: got killed because she was covered all in gold paint.
6: It was a film,
7: she?
6: Eddie, she didn't really die. you had to leave a little patch on the back of before the skin to breathe.
7: Yeah. Just to breathe, yeah.
6: Because if you cover yourself and go paint, you die, allegedly.
8: But it's so interesting seeing the outrageous outfits. Yeah, or to raise money for charity.
6: Okay, it's a charitable event.
8: Yeah.
6: All right.
8: Yeah.
6: I'll let you off with that one.
7: Richard Attenborough is 100 today.
6: Happy birthday, Dick. David Attenborough.
8: David Attenborough is 100. A lot of people I've seen people on TikTok this morning were saying, let's all wear like animal prints in honour of like David Attenborough, you know, love the earth and that.
7: Yeah. He's still making shows now,
6: Fox
7: isn't he?
6: Fox Fair.
8: He is. That new movie he made that came out, was it last year or the year before? It was in the cinemas. I wanted to watch it, you know. He's still making
6: He's still
8: money.
6: Active, isn't he? He just proves that at 100 you're not sitting there and, you know, dribbling.
8: Can't play Lego, though.
6: Yeah.
8: He's reached the expiry date to play with Lego.
6: Play Lego?
8: Yeah, have you not seen on the Lego box? Everyone on TikTok's been on about it. You got to be between the ages of 5 and 99.
6: Oh, right. Oh, is that what it says?
8: Yeah.
6: That was a bit bad marketing. Dick Van Dyke, 100 this year. It's loads of 100s,
7: so, yeah.
6: Eric Morgan would have been 100. There's a couple of other people would have reached 100 this year.
8: 100?
6: I'm sort of hanging on for that now. It's only 30 years away, so.
8: Only 30?
6: Yeah.
8: It's like a whole life.
6: Well, I can remember the last 70, you know, 30. He's like, it's not like, you know what I mean?
8: Yeah.
6: I'm trying to stay in good health.
7: It appears to go faster your life when you reach 40.
6: Sorry to say, Alice.
8: You reach 40, it goes
6: 40,
8: faster.
6: 40, you just go, okay, you wake up one morning. See, I don't know what it's like years are like for you, but we're nearly halfway through this year.
7: Yeah.
6: And I feel like we just started this year last week. Yeah, right.
7: Totally get you.
6: And the only thing that's different is when I go out in the evening, it's dark. And now I go out and it's light. And that's the only difference, is not.
8: I feel like summer always goes really fast, though. But I really like summer. I like the light evenings.
6: It used to be very slow when we were kids, didn't it, Eddie?
7: Yeah.
6: Summer. So he's like, what am I going to do? Where are we going to do today? Where's the gang going out today? Mm-hmm. We're going to the country today with a bottle of water and some bread.
7: Oh, we used to love that. Yeah. Your mates would knock about 11:30 saying, you're playing out. So there's three of us, John, me, Ronnie, the others are too young. And then about 10 lads would turn up. And we'd go to places like Mel's Swimming Baths, which is Roy Lake Swimming Baths, actually, all over the world. And I always remember coming home, we'd have a sing-song on the train.
6: Yeah.
7: It was very much Famous Five, Ian Blyton sort of style-y, you know what I mean?
6: Did you have a mate, though, who'd take you places and you'd think, I'm sure we shouldn't be here, you know, climbing over this barbed wire fence with an Alsatian behind it. You know, I think we're going to get into trouble here.
7: Yeah.
6: And then you start going, how's my mum going to find out about this? You know what I mean? There's got to be some telltale thing, like a rip the trousers or get paint on them or something, and she's going to kill you because happened. You know what I mean?
7: Oh, yeah. My mum told me when I was a kid, I have a forever thing about walking in dog poo.
6: Yeah.
7: What? Not on purpose, obviously, but I'd always come home with dog poo on
8: my shirt. Did you not see it when you were walking?
7: No, because I was having so much fun. Getting chased or chasing someone or whatever, and we're talking about young people here and the difference between young people and like it means Steve, who were like 48 or 58 68. It's all about turning up for work on time. Turning up to work on time is, you think, a non-negotiable part of the job description, but a battle is raging about what growth on time means. Gen Z have spoken, and almost half of them say being 5 to 10 minutes late is as good as being on time.
8: I mean, I wouldn't agree with that. I'm always like a 5 minutes early type of person, just in case the bus is delayed or something.
7: Okay, Jim Moore from HR consultant Hamilton Nash says the debate about punctuality has been fought since time immemorial, but explains on time means you're at work station. Means that you're at your workstation, ready to begin work at your start time. So not making your first coffee of the day. Then 10 minutes late every day adds up to 50 minutes a week, almost 40 hours of work time over the course of a year. A 2024 poll of office workers found 69% of boomers, that's us, isn't it?
6: Yeah, baby boomers.
7: Yeah, believe lateness is not acceptable.
6: No.
7: For millennials, 39% would be forgiving if a colleague was 10 minutes late, and only 26% of Gen X would overlook the same tardiness. But Gen Z entered the workforce during a time of unprecedented upheaval, and discipline around timings has been looser than previous generations, Jim says. Older managers see persistent lateness as unprofessional, while younger workers see the requirement as an outdated relic.
6: When we were growing up, people didn't have watches, right?
8: And they were still on time?
6: No, but you'd have to sort of ask people.
7: Yeah.
6: You know, there used to be a saying, if you want to know the time, ask a policeman. You'd look out for churches and stuff like that. So we were always usually early but as soon as digital watches came in, there was absolutely no excuse. You know, digital watches on the whole are very accurate, aren't they? I've got a watch on today, on these smartwatches, and it's like, it's bang on, you know what I mean? Because it's got, contact with something else. But I started noticing this in the noughties, really. Started going to fax cinema, picture house. You get all these people turning up when the picture started.
8: Yeah.
6: Do you know what I mean? It's the show's on, it's actually started at 8 o'clock. I'd be there 7:30 because you want to sit down when it's light and you don't want to disturb anyone. You get your sweets and you put your coat on and you settle in, and then you watch all the trailers and everything, and then the film starts, and just as the film starts, they'd all start coming in, right? And I'm like going, what's going on here? And you'd have to get up and,
7: excuse me, what's your back?
6: And then the other thing, I went to see a film, I can't remember what it was, but it was Chocker, right? And was in the middle of the row, and I've got to go to the toilet, so I started going to the toilets. And everyone's bag and coat was on the floor, and no one moved, right? No one reacted to me getting past them. And it was like I was tripping and falling over things and grabbing all the people, and got out, come back, exactly the same thing happened. Yeah. They hadn't sort of gone, oh, that guy's just tripped over me coat, or it was all left as it was, you know. Mm-hmm. I don't want to generalize, but when you're in the picture, you're like that, aren't you?
7: Of course, yeah.
6: Or, you're trying to stand up or whatever. Sorry about that. Excuse me. And I was like, what's going on here?
7: I know. It's a different thing. I think it was bred into us from school. I mean, you obviously all go to school. Yeah,
6: she's well managed. She's got it all there.
7: Exactly. But no, I remember working with a couple. I wasn't working with them. I know a couple of fellas who, if they were a minute late, they'd lose an hour's pay.
6: Yeah, you had to clock on, though, didn't you? Put a card in a machine that said exactly, punched a hole in your card with the number that you come in.
8: Mm-hmm.
6: I mean, I used to work in a factory where someone had, he'd just clock everyone on. No one was ever late in that factory.
7: Yeah.
6: But it's funny, isn't it? Because,
7: it is.
6: As you say, you start adding it up, and if you're wasting half an hour a day. But there's this other thing as well, and this is like working from home, is if you're doing the job and you're getting the job completed, do the managers or your employers want you to do the job, or do they want you to be there so they can keep an eye on you?
7: Yeah.
8: I think they want you to do the job. I think what I've seen online, I think I've seen it was the BBC that reported on it. People that are working from home are often doing keyboard jamming. Now they're putting like a coffee cup on top of the keyboard so it looks like it's telling the managers that they're still typing because there's something on the keyboard.
6: Right, okay.
8: So that's something that's coming up in the news. People are keyboard jamming, then you know, they're going off doing their washing by just putting up a cup or something on the keyboard so it looks like they're still typing. But then it raises the question of like, well, if you get all the work done in the time, what's wrong with it, really?
6: Yeah.
8: If you get all your work done, then they can't really shout at you.
6: Yeah, I mean,
8: because if you do get it done too fast and don't go on any toilet breaks or whatever, then what do you do? Just sit there? Or then do you get more work and you're doing other people's work when other people are getting the same wage for doing less work?
6: If you worked in a factory or, you know, I've worked in factories, you know, many times over the years, usually summer jobs. And at one, it was like you got paid time and a half after 5 o'clock. So you'd stay from 5 to 6 and you'd just do something. And one, I was moving one thing to another place in the factory and then I'd move it all back.
8: Yeah.
6: So it looked like there was no managers. And then
7: that
6: particular place, this was in Widnes, the management wouldn't come in on a Sunday. We'd all be doing overtime on a Sunday.
8: Yeah.
6: Like drinking cups of tea and everything. We used to do, shall I tell you this? Yeah. We used to do a lot of spray painting. With cans, and they say, I was putting the can in the bin. He said, oh, don't do that. Don't put it in the bin. We need that for the bombs.
7: Okay.
6: And I was like, what are you talking about? So I thought, I'll work a Sunday this week. And what they did, they had a big wire incinerator, and we all used to stand there. We used to put a iron bar across and hang these paint tins and start a fire, and we'd all be standing there waiting for them to explode. That was the bombs. It was Widnes, by the way. That was it was a big deal in Widnes, watching a can explode. and we got paid double time on a Sunday. No management at all. Yeah. Everyone would come in the best.
8: Best
6: down,
8: mood,
6: have something to eat.
8: It's like that in hospitality. A lot of the big managers don't work on the weekends.
6: Yeah.
8: And like, you do have obviously like, you're like, I don't know, your bar manager on the weekend. But I mean like the big, big like hotel managers, they're not there on the weekend. You know what I mean? So you just feel a little like, oh.
6: Yeah.
8: Breathe a bit more because there's not someone being like, why is that table dirty?
6: Because
8: sometimes the table's dirty because you're busy serving people.
6: Yeah.
8: You know what I mean? So I do feel.
6: Do you have any explosions on a Sunday then?
8: Definitely no explosions. It's a bit more calmer.
6: Yeah. And the last place I work full time, this is I work for the housing association, but it used to be finished about 3 o'clock.
7: Mm.
6: And I thought, and everyone was in there. And I thought, can't go home, can't just get up and walk out because you had to keep your own hours, you know, like, when did you start and leave? And I used to have a CD collection and. You know, I think you went into the hard drive and I'd just be like, you know, just like this. I just look like I'm busy. And I could have gone home and, you know, there's no work to do.
8: Yeah.
6: Yeah, anyway.
7: I'd volunteer to do overtime sometimes, you know, because I worked in the print as my first job, as I mentioned before, didn't I?
6: Yeah.
7: And you get all your foreigners done.
6: Yeah, oh yeah.
7: You get fellas coming up to you, damn tickets and all that. Yeah. They're having to do in the taxi club or something like that, you know. Yeah, you'll get fiver for doing that. Knowing full well the boss wasn't going to come in. I got a bit nervous sometimes. Someone would knock on the door. It was a big building in the Albany and Old Gold Street in the cellar. Who's that on a Sunday afternoon? Thinking it was Brian Rimmer, John McClellan. They had also had, those two also had, used to own the Flintlock nightclub in town as well. I used to do all the foreigners and all. But saying that, I shouldn't have been worried because the bosses themselves used to do cash in hand jobs as well. You know what I mean? Yeah. For their mates, stuff like that. But you don't want to get caught.
6: All right, well, let's have some more music. Just to give you a rundown what's happening. We're going to play some more music. Then we're going to play the adverts again. And then we're going to do community reading out. So go and get your pen and paper. And this is Sandstone Silver. I don't know if that's a band or a person. It's called Whilst You Were Sleeping.

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1: Hello.
0: And Alice.
2: Hello.
0: She's only got one name. She's famous now. You don't need your second name, do you? I know it begins with H, but...
2: It does.
0: Yeah. Don't ask me for the rest of it.
2: Some Eddie, people can't pronounce it.
0: What is it again?
2: It's Haston.
0: Haston.
2: Yeah, but some people say like Haston.
0: Haston.
2: Or they just like add letters on.
0: Imagine
2: just like...
0: my name. I've had countless Farages. People start to be posh and go, Faraha. Faraha. And I go, it's Faragher.
2: Yeah.
0: No, it's Faraha. No, it's not. And spellings. Phenomenal amount of spellings.
2: It's like, you know, when you get to the airport or like you order something, you always have to spell it out by letter. Yeah. I always have to spell mine out.
0: And people always say to me, is there two R's in it? Right. And there is two R's in it.
2: What people put an E in mine instead of an A.
0: Yeah. Well, mine is the two R's, F-A-double-R.
2: Yeah.
0: That's three R's, you see. And I kept noticing it's two R's.
2: Yeah.
0: You're right, but you're making an extra R up. Anyway, it's the community readout time. And I'll do this one's really long. I'm not going to go through it. I'll just do the headlines in it. It's an organisation called RASA. And it's three part-time posts, two children's counsellors, assistant workers, and one CHISVA, which is a children's independent sexual violence advisor. The counsellors post two part-times. One's 19.5 hours a week, one's 14 hours a week. The salary is 28 to 30K pro rata. Fixed term. Application deadline is the 18th of May. You've got just over a week to do that. It's a specialist support service for people affected by sexual violence and abuse. And the second post is, I'm looking at it now, is this CISVA advisor. And that's located in Birkenhead. It's 21 hours to include a Thursday. The salary is 26 to 28K pro rata. Again, application deadline is the 18th to the 5th. The best thing to do, if you're interested in this, is contact someone called Janet Bunn, and it's Janet dot Bunn, B-U-N-N, at RASA, R-A-S-A, Merseyside.org. So it's Janet Bunn at RASA, Merseyside.org. You get a recruitment pack. The web... not now. So I was looking for a phone number, but I can't see one. So if you got skills in that area, you do need qualifications. It's not something you can just sort of have a run-up at and, you know, guess where. It's quite a serious job. You need counselling qualifications and advice. Eddie?
1: Yeah, Steve, yeah. Anyone ever want to be a counsellor? I'm not talking about politics. I'm talking about counselling skills, level 3. Start your journey to become a qualified counsellor. The Level 3 Counselling Skills Qualification is designed for individuals who want to start their journey towards becoming a qualified counsellor. The course provides a strong foundation in counselling knowledge, skills and ethical practice, supporting learners to develop the understanding, confidence and self-awareness needed for progression to higher level study. Following successful completion, learners will have the opportunity to apply for a Level 4 Counselling Qualification as part of a structured pathway towards becoming a counsellor. What will you learn? Develop and practice interpersonal and counselling skills. Understand how to initiate, maintain and appropriately conclude a counselling skills interaction within professional boundaries. Explore and evaluate key counselling theories. Develop a clear understanding of ethical practice. Examine the application of counselling skills within a diverse community and the implications for practice. And reflect critically on personal development and self-awareness and identify barriers to effective communication. The course information, it starts on Saturday, 6th of June 2026. The duration for 13 weeks. 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
2: Yeah, so this course here is equivalent to a teacher assistant training course. So if you're considering getting into teaching and want to be a support assistant, there's a level 3 supporting and teaching and learning in schools diploma course that is starting on the 27th of May. This course will be delivered online via Microsoft Teams. There's one tutor-led session per week from 10 a.m. till 2 p.m. on Wednesdays, alongside a work experience placement in a school with a minimum of 1 day per week. This course is fully remote and available nationally. We ask for students to find their own work placements, as the course is very much a practical one based on evidence and observations of TA task duties, so it is important that the student makes this relationship with the school local to them. They may even already have a relationship with that school if they are children or family who attend. The programme will be 24 weeks in total, and a good one, includes a guaranteed job interview at the end. I think that's quite good.
0: Yeah.
2: The course is open to anyone in the UK. It's a guaranteed job interview at the end. I think that's quite good.
0: Yeah.
2: The course is open to anyone in the UK who is age 19 plus, who has lived in the UK for 3 or more years.

0: be a teaching assistant for a couple of years. And then
1: it's good to just get some sort of career job off the ground, I think. And, you know, you only have to do, what, Wednesdays 10 till 2 and one day in a school. 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
0: Right, okay. I've got this is a press release for an event that's taking place on the 20th of May. It sounds a good event, actually. I'd go to this if I wasn't busy. The Brain Charity, which is based on Norton Street off London Road, delighted to announce the return of its annual open day, which is called Head Matters 2026. It's on Wednesday, the 20th of May. Starts at 10 o'clock to 4 o'clock. And it's at their centre, Norton Street. This year's event will focus on mental health, exploring neurological conditions, emotional well-being, confidence, relationships and daily life, while showcasing the support and community available to those who need it. The chief executive officer of the Brain Charity, Matt Meaney, said, "Head Matters is a fantastic example of the Brain Charity bringing people together, sharing knowledge and creating meaningful support." So it's speakers, and they're in like a TED-style talks. It's Professor Gus Baker, Professor Penny Lewis, Chris Beaumont, and there's a live panel discussion hosted by, this is inaccurate, this is a BBC Radio with Merseyside broadcaster, Roger Phillips. Well, he's not anymore, is he? The discussion's called The Brain-Mind Connection. Sounds good. Open to anyone. People, including people who live with neurological conditions or other health conditions, families, carers, friends, professionals and students, members of the local community and anyone interested in mental health and well-being. Wednesday the 20th of May, 10 o'clock till 4 o'clock. Advanced booking is encouraged because it's likely to fill up, and you need to contact communications@thebraincharity.org.uk. And it's 0151 433 3485.
2: Okay, we've got a shout out for Abby at Equal Vision. That's an organisation, local organisation, basically promoting. We're walking. This is the headline. We're walking 21.5 kilometres to support young people in Liverpool. The walk is on 26th of July 2026. It's from West Kirby to Birkenhead. 21.5 kilometres coastal route, so they're going the coastal route, so sea roads be on your left-hand side there, walking to Birkenhead. And you finish with a train to Liverpool. Why are we doing this? Not every young person gets the same opportunities. We're raising money to fund IT training for young people in Liverpool, helping them to build digital skills, confidence and access future opportunities. Who's walking? Equal Vision staff will be there, volunteers and young leaders aged 14 plus. Any questions on this, email Abby, A-B-B-E-Y, abby@equalvision.org. So you want to get fit, get yourself along there. Wouldn't mind that little walk. But I've got a blister on my left foot at the moment.
0: I've got a note in my mum.
2: You've got a note in my mum, yeah. Anyway, Liverpool Book Festival, summer special. It's over 60. It's going to be in Box Park, Kane's Brewery in the village. Kane's Brewery Village, I should say. You all know where that is, down the south end of, near the edge of town. It's a book festival, as I say. 60 authors, including Chef Dave Critchley, Conrad Jones, who's a comic book legend, and also a lot of publishers are going to be there. So any idea if you're suddenly halfway through reading a book, or writing a book even, go and see the publishers there. There's going to be artisan stalls, including, art, crafts, jewellery, natural skincare, sweets and treats, vintage street food, including burgers, pizzas, Korean, salt and pepper chicken, vegan. Talks include live hypnosis demo with Alan Bates, tarot cards with Anna Harrison, jiu-jitsu legend Sue King, legendary Liverpool venues with Francesca Molina, poetry with Joseph Roberts, a Marvel presentation with Tim Quinn, the songs the Beatles gave away with Colin Hall, I know his name, and a question and answer with Conrad Jones about the Beatles, inside the SAS with Rusty Furman, and live music finally from Abby Fairchild, Liz Owen, Amy Lee Francis, DJ Laura Love, Oshin Hassan, who else there? And JP Cumberlidge. There's a kids zone as well, under 12s go free, with a positivity club with Jess, the Children's Inspirer, and Reese's Disco. That's on Sunday the 2nd of August 2026, and it's £15 for

0: all day. Kids under 12 go for free as well.
1: Okay.
2: Yeah, looks nice. Okay, so the NHS are recruiting. So they're recruiting ICC call handlers at Estuary Point ICC Liverpool Integrated Call Centre for call handlers working a busy call centre handling 999 and 111 calls or from callers wanting to arrange non-emergency transportation. The entry criteria for this is to be educated to GCSE standard or equivalent, one of which must be English or previous call handling customer service experience. You must have keyboard and data entry skills and professional telephone manner. If you would like to find out, go to jobs.nwas.nhs.co.uk.
1: And you might end up on a BBC documentary.
0: Mm-hmm. more so you
1: there's a couple of call-outs, shout-outs here for fair and share. There's one organisation called the East Sudan Community Centre. They've got a new... they're getting the place renovated on London Road. And they need anything that you've got furniture-wise. I'm just looking, is it office furniture? It might just be couches and tables and stuff. And there's a crisis, you know, the homeless charity, the branch of crisis in Liverpool, preparing to move to a larger office space. And they're looking for additional office furniture to help support the transition. Now, this is one way you've got to click on details, so... You'd be just look up Crisis Merseyside on the internet or the Eastern Sudan Community Centre. You'll find out more information about that. Or go to the LCVS website. Is that
0: okay.
1: it?
0: I've got one more, Steve. This is the food banks. Mm. NBIL, which stands for New Beginnings Improving Lives, CIC. Anyone, our listeners, doesn't know what a CIC is. You might do by now. We always mention things like this. It's a community interest company, so there's no non-profit making. It's all to help the community. So NBIL, New Beginnings Improving Lives, are opening mobile shop pantries, in other words, food banks, on Wednesdays from 10:30 a.m. at Halley's Hub, I don't know where that is, H-A-L-L-E-S, Halley's Hub, on the same day at 1:30 p.m. at Athol Village in Vauxhall, and for a temporary 12-week stop on a Friday, 11 a.m. at the Irene Milson Centre, LA3UE. But due to parking restrictions, we will be parked on High Park Street on the junction of Kelvin Grove. That's for that 12-week stop. Irene Milson Centre. 10 items for £5. And there's free items too, subject to availability. So get them fast. 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We also accept healthy start cards. The strap line is more than food, stronger together. More than food, stronger together. So if you want to get involved with that, Halley's Pub on Wednesdays at 10:30 a.m. Athol Village, Vauxhall, H1, same day. And Fridays, 11 a.m, Irene Milson Centre in Liverpool 8.
2: 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There's going to be cosplay, gaming, artists, authors, comics, DVD, and Calm's gaming group. Okay, and then one last one, which is an event in the cathedral. So join us for a powerful performance of Felix Mendelssohn's Elijah, one of the greatest masterpieces of the choral repertoire. This full work performance will bring together the Liverpool Cathedral Choir with a mass choir of singers and choirs from across the northwest, accompanied by the Liverpool Concert Orchestra and Cathedral Organ, creating a truly memorable musical experience within the magnificent setting of the cathedral. This will feature cathedral organist Ian Tracy in one of his final major performances before retirement. If you want to buy tickets, just search up Liverpool Cathedral Choir. It's going to be on Saturday the 16th of May 2026 at 7:30.
1: Okay, we just had a piece of paper thrust into my hand by Matty. Ooh. It's Labour holds Knowsley.
0: Yes.
2: Yay.
1: With a 24 majority.
0: 24?
1: They lost 6 seats.
2: Okay.
1: The 2 independent seats and there's 4 reform seats.
2: Wow.
1: So
2: okay.
1: There you go. Let's have some music.
0: Yeah.
1: This is Mr. Costello and it's Don't Lose Your Mind.

0: It's Mr. Costello with Don't Lose Your Mind. What a brilliant record. We played that a few times, you know. It's the first time I properly listened to it. Sounds a bit... Do you remember the band called Family in the 70s?
1: No, I've heard the name, so yeah, no, not a
0: bit of
1: the music.
0: A bit of undergroundy one. But it sounds like Roger Chapman used to be the lead singer in Family. But what a great song.
1: Yeah.
0: So well produced.
1: Yeah, raw vocals as well. I like that, yeah.
0: And great music. Musicianship. We were going to have a big chat about the election, weren't we? But, you know, we've only got like 10 minutes left. So let's talk a little bit about the election then. not locally a massive breakthrough in Sefton, Knowsley.
2: We've not had Sefton back yet.
0: Yeah.
2: Still waiting on that one.
0: Whittle, you know, the reform, is reform going to have this massive...
2: They are winning councillors. So from looking at it, they're winning councillors, but they're not winning councils.
0: Yeah.
2: So with Labour majority winning the whole council, getting the most, but then it's in certain ones, especially in London, that reform have just won loads of councillors.
0: Yeah.
2: So up here, I think, so I just looked at the Knowsley results. They got four councillors for Knowsley reform, and then Labour got four, Greens got three.
0: Did it say which ward the reform councillors were in? Which wards?
2: No.
0: It'd be interesting to see whether the more middle class or more working class wards, because obviously there was a lot of disenchantment in especially in bits of Kirby as well. You know, we had the demonstration outside the Bell Tower Hotel and the police car satellite and everything. I chatted to someone at the time and it doesn't say
2: which bits won which. It just says councillors elected, four for reform, four independent, three green, four Labour.
0: I think as well, you know, especially ones around Merseyside, it'll affect once maybe reform analyse where they're making inroads, it'll reflect. Oh, here we go, Matty's. Matty's coming in.
1: Headline news.
0: This is national figures. Reform, 522, up 520.
2: Yeah.
0: Lib Dems, 324, up 27. Conservative Party, is that 789?
3: 289.
0: Okay, yeah. Down to 229. Labour, 278, down to 358. Yeah. Greens, 98, up to 87. Not that. Is that an 87?
3: They're up
0: 87, yeah. Okay, and independents, 43.
2: So far, we've only had 61 out of 136 councils. So there could be, there's way to go. Thanks, there's a lot left to hear from.
0: Yeah.
2: But it's very interesting seeing this split.
0: It's, you know, just on a personal level, it's not looking good for Keir Starmer, really.
2: I don't think it is, no. And I'm also shocked that the Greens haven't hold much, and I think it comes down to they've not had enough councillors in the areas, like I was saying earlier, in Sefton where I live. I went to look at the ballot and there wasn't a Green candidate to vote for.
0: So you wanted to vote Green but you didn't have the opportunity.
2: Didn't end up voting at all in the end because I just was really busy yesterday and I wasn't in the area. But when I looked online at who was going for my area, there wasn't a Green candidate. It was like four for reform, four Labour, independent and Lib Dems. And Lib Dems, I think, have even impressed me. But yeah, it's just for Green, I thought there would have been more people standing for them.
0: I think there's a bit of a stigma against the Greens, you know, you've got to be vegan and you've got to knit your own
2: meat. I think that stigma's gone. I think it's more turned of like, oh, that's a young people thing. Yeah. All the young people are going for that. And maybe they've just... social media maybe overestimated them.
0: I suppose it's got a lot to do with the new leader as well. The last leader was a Caroline. She wasn't very dynamic. I used to be in the Greens at one point, and you know, I didn't find I was being sort of like, you know, inspired by them. You know what I mean?
2: Yeah.
0: I was doing it for my own personal.
2: New leader Zach Polanski. He's had like over 200,000 members join since he's become leader. So I think he's, you know, done good things for the party.
0: He's getting a lot of stick from media, though, isn't he? You know
2: he
0: what
2: is,
0: I mean?
2: And that's the thing. It's like everyone's talking about reform, trying to give reform stick, you know, because there's things they're saying that they're not doing. And then they're giving Polanski stick for just like, I don't know, it's like they're trying to find things that he's done, even though he's not, you know what I mean? It's just like minor things. Like, if he says like one thing, they're like, oh my God, he's promised to do this in the election. He's just said that he's not like promised to do it, you know what I mean?
0: It just reminds us of Corbyn that, you know, they were sort of like, they delve into people's past, don't they? He said something about being working with the Red Cross, and he's had to back off on that because he's never officially been.
2: Yeah.
0: But he has volunteered for them at events in the past. You see, someone has said, I've seen him at these events, and,
2: yeah.
0: you know, he's been fully involved in what's going on. And it's this magnifying glass that especially right-wing press will use to examine people.
2: Yeah, I think I've seen the Times. They did an article on Zach Polanski the other day, and it was just like, you know, when it's like nitpicking at things, you're like, but you're not looking at the policies, you're not looking at the party, you're not looking at what he actually plans to do. You're just picking things from like 10 years ago. That
0: and he's got
2: said.
0: That thing about the women's breast enlarging and all that, which just comes up all the time.
2: Which that's just come on, I just think that's not going to happen. You know, he's not said that in his policy, it's same, not in the manifesto.
0: They're going to be the same size at the beginning of a green government and at the end, ladies.
2: Yeah.
0: So.
2: Like, but I think they're a lot. In terms of women's rights, they're more for women's rights than any of the other parties. Yeah. So
0: they're more progressive as well. This is the hold he got over Labour.
2: They're not planning to get rid of the Equality Act like Reformer. So you got to look at the actual manifestos, which is what I tell people.
0: Yeah.
2: Don't look at some of the silly things they're saying online. Look at what they've actually written in their policies that they plan to do, because that's ultimately what's going to happen, isn't it?
0: They've got Labour on their heels as well. This is the other thing. This is one of the things that you could never understand was, the Greens had one MP in Brighton, which you could understand.
2: Mm.
0: And Labour always used to stand someone against her, right? And it was a bit like, she's going to win it anyway. Why are you trying to win a seat that you probably can't win now?
2: Yeah.
0: Why don't you just say, okay, why don't you go in coalition, with the Greens, which might happen at the next election,
2: It's looking like it might, because I think Starmer's said to the BBC or whoever it is reporting that I was reading the BBC before, and he said he will not walk away in response to Reform getting so many seats. But I think, there's still a lot of councils to come and reveal their votes, so we should maybe let's see what happens.
0: Could change later.
2: It is like, at least Reform are not just taking entire councils. Yes, they've got loads of councillors, but ultimately Labour have won the most councils right now. They just haven't got the most councillors. And to a normal person, that might sound really confusing, and it is, I think.
1: I think the proof would be in the pudding, and I'll use all these cliches here, and it's part of the course for the right-wing media to basically scrutinise and attack anyone who's perceived as a bit left.
2: Yeah.
1: And that's always been the case in this country, you know what I mean? I wonder why other people in the media suddenly say, hang on, let's hold our hands up here. Let's give as rough a ride to the Tories or the Reform people than we do with the Labour people, you know what I mean? And, it just gets me mad sometimes. But I could be wrong here. Could this be Reform's FA Cup final, this particular election?
2: Could this be their biggest win?
1: Their biggest win. Then the proof of the pudding will come when we start seeing them in action.
0: Yeah.
1: What they're promising them.
0: They've got all these seats now.
1: Yeah.
2: It might be like they might not do what they say, and then comes the actual election and people are fuming at them, just like they are at Labour right now.
0: Yeah, especially when they get leadership. The majority in high-profile councils.
2: Yeah,
0: they got Worcestershire or something like that now.
2: They've got some London ones, which is where they've gained most of their seats. Yeah. They've got some London ones because I think Farage just said something against the Labour mayor. He's like, you've got to listen to our council now or something.
0: Well, let's see what happens. There's more chances of them dropping the football or dropping the ball. Haven't they? Talk about rugby. Hang on, what's happening out there? It's shouting.
1: Shouting the odds,
0: six or four. Anyway, what's nice weather for the weekend? Allegedly, so anything happening?
1: Liverpool are playing tomorrow, Matt. You'll know that. Early kickoff, Steve, at home to Chelsea pensioners.
0: Yeah,
1: where else have we got? Chester, last day today. It's ladies' day at Chester for the Chester Cup.
2: Chester races.
1: It's been off the last 2 days. Yeah. There was a delay for an hour yesterday because the turf was slippery.
2: Oh, really?
1: Yeah, they had a little bit of rain on top of fast ground.
2: Yeah.
1: So one or two horses. Luckily, no horses fell over or slipped over. But Chester today. What else? Anything else interesting?
0: No. Matty's just going, no.
2: No.
0: He's got his no face on.
1: Yeah. Oh, congratulations to Liverpool supporters, by the way, of American football. For now, they've won the challenge the club and say, we don't want the ticket prices.
2: Oh, I've seen that. They don't want the ticket prices to increase.
1: Yeah, it's going to go up. It was proposed to go up 3% every season, in line with inflation.
2: Wow.
1: But it's still going up 3% this season, for next season, if you like, because they've already sent out the emails and everything.
2: Yeah,
1: people started paying. But it's been frozen for the 2026-27 season.
2: Oh, that's good.
1: And that's because the fans all...
0: I know businesses have got to make some money, but on the other hand...
1: 1.2 million they'll make on this, Steve.
0: Yeah.
1: Think about it. It's Mo Salah's wages for a month. So
0: you know. Good job he's going then, isn't it?
2: Save some money.
1: Yeah, yeah. So well done, Liverpool supporters.
0: Is there still injured Mo Salah?
1: Yeah, is he any chance of... No, Matty's not.
0: They're going to bring him on for the last 5 minutes of the last match.
1: Matty's nodding, yes.
0: Matty's very, implacable today. Yeah. He's not saying much. He's just shaking. It doesn't work on radio, Matt. I thought I told you that in 2019. Yeah, so I've got grandkids duty, so that'll be interesting.
1: You're not going away to Wales and that?
0: No. We had we'll be going to Wales to pick him up. We had the bike ride, talked about that last week.
1: We
0: had about 19 people turn up, dead successful, felt.
1: Brilliant.
0: So let's onwards and upwards.
1: Was you knackered afterwards?
0: I was knackered for various reasons. My bike, I've got a lucky bike, the battery went and I was going up a hill. And then the trailer that I was pulling with the music on it detached itself. It started going down the hill.
1: Halfway around the wheel.
0: And I got to the top of the hill. I had to push the bike in the trail to the top of the hill. Jeez. And my legs were like jelly.
1: Not surprised.
0: I jumped on my bike and tried to pedal, and I couldn't pedal.
1: Yeah, yeah.
0: My legs were just like
1: Tour de France is out there.
0: Yeah, so that'll be in a month's time. I think it's the 7th of June.
1: Well, you're doing another one.
0: Do another one, yeah. Okay. That's the idea. You get a monthly ride out. There's also an organisation called Peloton, which you're organising one tonight.
1: Yeah.
0: Start in Ormskirk. 6:30. But go to the Peloton website. I'm going to try and get Danny from Peloton in next week.
1: Okay.
0: Or sometime to talk about Peloton, because it's a great organisation. Mm. Thanks very much for listening. Hope you have a good week.
1: Yeah.
0: Hope you have a lovely weekend. And it gets just
2: goodbye.
0: Just needs to be that little bit warmer, doesn't it?
1: Hopefully.
0: Just a little bit warmer. Mm. And goodbye to everyone.
2: Goodbye.
1: Bye-bye.

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You can either make a one-off payment by Bax of £100 or set up a monthly standing order of only £8.34. 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If you'd like more information or more details, then contact me, Steve Farragher, by emailing steve@l-c-r.co.uk. 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
1: The Croissant of Inequality is a local community cafe offering affordable, healthy food and supporting community volunteers. 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
2: Good afternoon and welcome back to Soundcheck on Liverpool Community Radio. It's a sunny day here in Kenny. It's got a bank holiday weekend coming up, and I've got what I think is a great playlist for you for today. Got some live music that's coming on in the city over the next couple of weeks. And then I've also got two great guests in with me today. We've got returning Mr. Adam Bray.
3: Hello.
2: And we've got Ali Horn with us too.
4: Good to... Oh, gosh, that's that. All right.
2: So I'll turn that down a little.
4: Oh, yeah, we're in.
2: I've just turned your mic up right to the top there. Sorry, apologies. Yeah, so Adam's obviously been in quite a lot. Adam's come in as a bit of a co-host. He recommended Ali to come into the show to talk about what he's got going on. But we'll stick the usual format. First half, we'll play some stuff that's going on around the city, and we'll talk about what's going on. But to kick it off, we'll start off with Traits and Understated Love.

0: So that was The Traits with Understated Love. They're a Scouse band, a Liverpool-based band at least. I've not done too much digging into them. I've seen they were supporting the Cheap Thrills last week at the Jack, and that was their latest release from the start of March.
1: Great song.
0: Very nice song, isn't it? Yeah, you said you'd heard of them before, Ali. So I think they're sort of, like you said, up and coming.
1: Yeah.
0: Seem to be doing some cool stuff around the city. So definitely worth keeping an eye out and seeing what they're up to. I'll keep cracking on. I've got a band here, the Mint Sherbets, and this is called My Favourite Song. They're playing this weekend at Smithdown Festival.
1: I produced this song.
0: Oh, did you?
1: Yeah, I mixed it.
0: No way.
1: That's hilarious.
0: What are the chances?
1: What are the chances?
0: Yeah, so
1: I love this song.
0: Yeah, it's, well, you would need to if you produced it.
1: There we go.
0: But yeah, this is a three-piece girl sort of rock band, you say. A little bit of punky sound about them. They're playing, I believe, Saturday afternoon, Smithdown Festival. And I've spoken about Smithdown Festival on here before. It's a free festival. Loads of music going on in the Handyman, in Black Cat, and a few other places along Smithdown Road. I also just seen on Instagram, Ali, that you're playing in the Handyman this weekend.
1: I'm doing Monday. The chilled hungover, doing 4 till 6 on Monday.
0: Yeah, that's definitely the bank holiday hangover slot.
1: I think it will be people sort of crawling out of their yeah. pits. And
2: are you doing solo or with the band?
1: I'm going to do 2 sets. I'm going to do with the band, and then I'm going to do some just some solo stuff.
0: Cool. I'll definitely
1: some
0: have to
1: very
0: try.
1: Chilled acoustic covers to get people back in, and also some originals as well. So.
0: Very cool. That's definitely one to check out. But I'll play Mint Sherbets and My Favorite Song.

0: Great song. Great song.
1: Yeah, who produced that?
0: Love it.
1: Who produced that?
0: God, the production on that was phenomenal, wasn't it?
2: Incredible.
1: No, that was the Mint Sherbets with my favourite song. Like I say, three-piece girl band. They're based in Liverpool. Either you were saying they're from down south?
0: I think they're from down south, but they moved up, I think. Cool. I hope that's not wrong.
1: Well, if it is, it is.
2: It's for the law.
1: Yeah. Well, yeah, you can catch them on Saturday at Smithdown Festival. Like I say, free festival going on all weekend along Smithdown Road. And if the weather is like it is today, then I think you'll definitely be in for a good day if you go along to that.
0: Great band, lovely people.
1: Yeah, fantastic. As well as Smithdown Festival this weekend, you've also got Sound City going on. Probably a bit of a bigger festival going on in the city centre as opposed to just on the outskirts. And headlining that, you've got Jalen Ngonda, and I think his music's just incredible. I'm going to play this song of his, and then we're going to talk about him afterwards. So this is Jalen Ngonda, If You Don't Want My Love. Oh, sorry.

0: Yeah, that was Jalen and Gonda with "If You Don't Want My Love." That was off his debut album, "Come Around and Love Me." And I just that like soul Motown sound that he's got is
1: his voice is incredible, man.
2: It's timeless, isn't it?
0: Yeah, it's fantastic. Timeless. It's fantastic. That's definitely not one. If you're going to Sound City, that's definitely not one to miss. And as well as that, another band that's headlining Sound City this weekend is Gurriers, a band from Dublin. I actually seen them at Christmas. They were absolutely amazing, completely different sound to Jalen and Gonda. I've got them next on the playlist. But they were supported by Enola Gay, who've been doing a lot of sort of BBC new music stuff back home, and as well as a band called Makeshift Art Bar. And they were like third on the bill behind everyone. And I was blown away by them. And I actually seen today that they have just booked a gig in Quarry in town. So that's in October. That's definitely one to check out.
2: It's funny you say blown away. Enola Gay was the name of the Atom Bomb.
0: It was.
2: That's fucking. Oh, sorry. That's a bit much for a band.
0: Yeah, a bit of a mad.
2: I don't know how I feel about that.
0: A mad band name, but
2: yeah. Unless they don't know that and they're basing it off the OMD song. The OMD song.
0: Could well be.
2: Yeah. Just beautifully.
1: Which is also just about the same.
0: Surely,
1: thing.
0: Surely someone's told them. Surely someone's told them.
2: Oh, it's too late now, isn't it?
0: Yeah, they're right there. But I'll keep cracking on. This is Gurriers with Top of the Bill, and like I say, they're playing Sound City as well this weekend.

Yeah, so that was Gurriers with Top of the Bill. They're from Dublin. And I love their sound. It's like sort of similar to that sort of Fontaine sound that's coming out of Dublin at the minute. And yeah, they're playing Sound City this weekend. Again, definitely if you're into that, not one to miss. It's a completely different sound to Jalen and Gonda, but there's so much stuff going on over the whole weekend of that festival. There's loads of different artists that are definitely worth seeing across all the venues. It's definitely one to check out. I'm going to keep cracking on with So Reverie. So the boys were in about 2-3 months ago, and they were talking about their new EP that they were going to plan to release in June, and they were releasing songs in the run-up to it. But they actually, so they've released a couple of tunes, and I'm going to play one of them now, but they actually posted online the other day sort of said, "Hey everyone, thanks for love for the new music, it means a lot, but unfortunately they're going to have to push back the release of the EP until early next year." So I imagine that means that they're going to put more work into it and make it great. So this will be On It, and this is one of their latest releases called Runaway.

0: that was So Reverie with Runaway. And like I said, they've had a couple of new releases since they were last on the show. So if you're into them, definitely worth checking that out. I'm going to keep going with the tunes. The next song I've got is by Louis Miles. And a couple of times Louis meant to come on the show, but finally he will be coming on in a couple of weeks. Just a few different things has been...
1: Elusive.
0: Can't pin the man down. So yeah, a couple of weeks he's going to come into the studio, talk about I think he's releasing a new album. He's got a show on in Quarry at the end of May, which I said to you yesterday we should try and get down. So he's playing in Quarry. I actually went to Quarry for the first time on Sunday by chance. I was walking up the hill pushing my bike, and I'd already had a Guinness or two on a sunny day, and I know Quarry do their trad session every Sunday, and the sound was coming from the front door.
1: Beckoning you in.
0: Yeah, it was, and sort of turned to Sophia and I was like, well, shall we pop in for another pint of the black stuff? So went in, and it was a great little afternoon. There was a couple of guys playing trad music. They did like some great covers of The Night Visiting Song, like Luke Kelly and the Dublin have a great version of that, and then like My Little Son. So I was like in my element, absolutely loving it. So I'm definitely keen to get back down to Quarry and actually check it out for a proper gig. So I think Louise may be the one for that. But this is Louis Miles and Show the World.

0: So yeah, that was Louis Myers with Show the World. And like I say, Louis's coming in a couple of weeks, and I'm really looking forward to that. But now it's time to introduce and, well, properly introduce our guest, Ali.
1: Go Lazio!
0: Yeah, thank you. Thank you for coming in.
1: My pleasure.
0: Yeah, we sort of said there's a few things we're going to talk about. First thing is Any Joy.
1: Yeah.
0: Do you want to just go ahead and tell us what it is?
1: Yeah.
0: It's very interesting.
1: So it's a project I started with this Japanese producer, singer-songwriter called Iko Shibayama. I met him, it would be 2 years in August. I met him 2 years ago. He came to the open mic night that I run in the Jacaranda. I was just immediately sort of blown away by him. Just thought he was this incredibly nuts, like, Japanese bloke jumping around the stage, like, leaping like a lord. And his songs were amazing. His voice is incredible. And I felt this sort of, this sense of, like, civic duty to show him round.
0: He had come to the UK.
1: Not to just play the open mic, but no, he's no, come I mean, round like, to, like, yeah. visit and wanted to play some music while he was here. So he dropped in. And I collared him at the end. I was just like, you know, if you want to see the city, like, or see the proper city rather than just the, you know, the magical mystery tour or whatever.
0: Yeah, nice.
1: I'm not saying there's nothing wrong with the magical mystery tour, but
0: yeah, we fully support the magical mystery tour.
1: I've done charity gigs for the magical mystery tour. I haven't, but yeah, there's nothing wrong with the magical mystery tour.
0: It's Ali's magical mystery tour. Yeah. It's so going to take you away.
1: I took him round, and weirdly we went to a trad session as well. I had a couple of pints, and we started talking music. Obviously, the Beatles come up, and he's super into them. And then shared, like, other influences, and I said, oh, I've got a studio there. How long are you in town for? We should write a song together. And just thinking, oh, it'd be a nice token, you know, a little memento of his trip or whatever. And we wrote, like, four songs in a couple of days.
0: Cool.
1: And then I found out that he had four songs in a couple of days.
0: Cool.
1: And then I found out that he's got a studio in Japan. And then since then, we've

0: Of back and forth, or
1: a bit of both. So he's been back since we first met, and so we write together or separately and send ideas. A bit of both. It's mad.
0: And then you're recording in Liverpool.
1: Recording Liverpool, and then recording Japan in his studio as well. So he does a lot of the arrangement, and then it's a
2: sending things back.
1: We just send things back and forth with different ideas, and yeah, it's been wild. It's been like very freeing working with someone who can't really speak that good English, because the judgment on lyrics is just absolutely like none whatsoever. I could sing like, you know, the most like moon, June, soon, yeah, June, like, and he goes, I really like it. I'm like, this is not poetic in any way. This is not like Shakespeare. This is not Dylan. You know what I mean?
2: Yeah.
1: But so it's quite freeing for me. And I think I've come up with much better stuff in the long run. But it's that whole thing of write high, edit sober. And I don't mean like high as in taking drugs or whatever, but just write in a sense of fury or flurry or whatever. Write anything and then go back and edit it, of, you know, in a sober sense. It's been an interesting process.
2: Interesting process. Well, yeah. We're going to play one of your tunes, What Could I Do? And we'll get into it more after this. This is Any Joy and What Could I Do?

0: Get that in your ears.
1: Yeah. Any Joy and What Could I Do. Absolutely love that.
0: It's not bad, is it?
1: Yeah, I cannot wait for that album to come out in, say,
0: July time. Yeah.
1: And will there be some releases up to that, or have you anything planned that
0: way? So the two songs that are, or the song that you've just played came out last year, and then we put another song out in February. And then we are going to release one song as the third single, but it's going to come with the whole album.
1: Nice. Well, yeah, I'm very much looking forward to that. I'll have to keep an eye on your socials and give it a little shout out for the tour over here when it's happening.
0: Do.
1: And on the off chance that I have Japanese listeners in Japan, you know, you might get a chance to see any Joy as well.
0: Noname wa ari desu. Welcome, arigato gozaimasu. We're playing on the 15th of August.
1: Cool.
0: In the Jacaranda.
1: We
0: actually haven't announced it yet, but I've confirmed the date.
1: Ah, there we go.
0: There's no tickets yet, but just put it in your diary.
2: Everyone remember.
1: You have a Liverpool Community Radio exclusive 15th of August in the Jacaranda.
0: Lovely.
1: I will keep cracking on with one of your own tunes, Ali. This is Weather Warnings, and then afterwards we can have a little chat about that and everything you're up to in your solo musician life. So this is Weather Warnings.

0: That's it. Weather warnings by Ali Horn.
1: Thank you, Bill.
0: Ali has given us permission to talk over the outro, which I'm very much enjoying that tune. I love that.
1: Nice one, man. Nice summer woozy one. It was, yeah, this time last year we put it out.
0: Nice, yeah. It definitely fits with this current weather, this beautiful
2: sunny
0: Kensington day.
1: I did the car stereo test, and the sun had just, like, it was probably this time last year, and the weather had just turned nice for a week or whatever, and I went driving in the car and listened to the master, or the last final mix, and I was like, sun beating down, I was like, yeah, it works. This is fine. That's We're ready it. To go.
0: That's yeah.
1: This is fine. But yeah.
0: So what else then do you have going on sort of solo work-wise, aside from any joy? You're saying you released that last year, you've got other things in the pipeline, and...
1: Yeah, I've been working on my second album for quite some time at the Dockland Speed Shop. I've been on a sort of like earn money, spend money, rinse and repeat,
0: nice.
1: Like, you know, hot wash for two years. Do a load of gigs, get a load of money, spend it on studio time, which is a expensive process. And I want to do it right, so I've been getting in phenomenal session players. So there's a string quartet, there's a slide guitars, there's you name it, it's on it. We don't want to like over egg the pudding, but
0: yeah,
1: tastefully
0: course,
1: yeah. like done. So that's almost, we've almost dotted the I's and crossed the T's. We're ready for the first sort of release on from that stuff. So
0: incredible! I'm looking forward to that.
1: So am I, to be honest. It's been a long time coming.
0: Yeah, because I've seen your first album was, what, 2021?
1: 21,
0: so yeah.
1: I got married, we bought a house, we bought a shell of a house, and I've been doing a lot of DIY for the last 3 years.
0: Everything gets pushed to the side, I imagine. I know exactly what you're talking about.
1: Yeah, I mean, the budget is just... I don't want to put out second-rate music.
0: No.
1: I'm not in the game to do that, so... It's got to be done properly, and if it takes time, then it takes time.
0: Yeah,
1: you know?
0: Of course.
1: And unfortunately, I don't have thousands of fans that you know can support me through. Or pay for anything.
0: Understandable.
1: Yeah, but.
0: Well, you've got your guitar with you.
1: Oh,
0: do you want to play a tune for us? Do you want to tell us what you're going to play, and then I'll let you just sort of. Take it from here.
1: Yeah, this is going to be one from that record that we've just been talking about. It's called Home.

I try to think of a happier time. The only thing that comes to mind is when I was yours and you were mine. Now it's just another thing.

0: is just another thing I left behind. Home is just another thing I cannot find.
1: Woo!
0: Oh, yeah.
2: The beautiful.
0: There we go.
2: Thank you, mate. That was fantastic.
0: Pleasure.
2: It'll be the finger picking.
0: Yeah. I've definitely become a bit more of an acoustic player since my last record. It was definitely more of an electric kind of big sound.
1: Was that a conscious choice, or did you just find yourself?
0: I've just been naturally playing, picking up, writing on an acoustic rather than plugging in an amp kind of thing.
1: Nice.
0: I don't really know why. I'm getting old.
2: Do you tend to find different songs come out?
0: Yeah, definitely.
2: Different instruments.
0: 100%. 100%.
1: Fantastic.
0: Yeah, I mean, there's definitely still a part of me that wants to crank it to 7 or 8,
1: yeah.
0: Not to 11.
1: Yeah.
0: No one wants that.
1: Not there anymore.
0: But occasionally we'll crank it to 6.
1: Yeah, of course.
0: Yeah.
1: No, that was great. I very much enjoyed that.
0: Nice one.
1: I guess a question sort of in the short term. Do you have anything coming up of note? Do you have any gigs coming up? Or I know you do the Jack every week with the open mic.
0: Yeah, so I'm not going to release anything until we come back from Japan with the Any Joy stuff. So we're going to do the Any Joy tour in Japan, then Any Joy tour of UK in August.
1: Yeah.
0: And then September onwards, we'll be focusing back on my own stuff. So nothing to report. But there is stuff in
1: the pipeline. So I guess the case of
0: nothing to report.
1: Keep an
2: eye
1: on.
2: It's coming.
0: It's coming.
1: Keep an eye on the socials
0: baby.
1: And
0: oh baby, yeah.
1: And
0: yeah, baby.
1: See what's coming.
0: Oh, it's coming.
1: Ah, cool. Well, do you want to give us another tune? Then we'll see what we're like for time. Whether we
0: Perfect.
1: Can play out something else, or that may take us up to the end of the show. But yeah,
0: lovely.
1: Crack on, you.

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When you hear it all fades away,

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And maybe we'll pretend the time could be still just for one day.

0: Oh yeah,
1: lovely stuff. That
2: fantastic.
0: It's definitely an out of tune string somewhere on it.
2: Yeah, I couldn't hear you, fan. I can't hear very much, to be honest with you. No, that was fantastic.
0: Thank nice
2: you,
0: one, man.
2: Thank you very much for coming in again. I very much appreciate
0: pleasure,
2: it.
0: Pleasure.
2: Yeah, what do you want to give a bit of a shout out to your social media? What, I don't know. Like people want to follow along.
0: Like to say thanks to my mum. First and foremost, my friends, my family, my colleagues, my football team. You can find me on Ali Horn Music on social media. Cool. I don't have a Twitter anymore because I called Elon Musk. I can't say it on radio.
2: No,
0: I got kicked off the next day, so I don't have that anymore. But that's fine. I think. Yeah. So Instagram.
2: We've lost a fan on Elon.
0: Yeah. Musk. Yeah.
2: It's Ali Horn Music on Instagram.
0: Ali Horn Music on Instagram. That's the most used platform.
2: Ah, perfect, perfect. Well, yeah. Before we finish, I did have some other notes that I wanted to talk about. So Adam and I were at a gig last night. We went to see Willie Carlisle.
1: Yes, we did. The Deaf Institute.
2: Yeah, the Deaf Institute in Manchester. That was my first time there. It's an absolutely
1: lovely venue,
2: incredible venue. We were feeling it a little bit at the start of the show. Well, I was anyway.
1: You were feeling it.
2: Yeah, we had a couple of drinks yesterday afternoon.
1: Yeah,
2: so
1: I guess in the mid-week.
2: But as always, we had a fantastic time seeing Willie Carlisle play.
1: Yeah,
2: in my opinion, one of the best sort of folk artists around at the minute. But if anybody listening in Belfast wants to go see him, I did play him on the show last time I spoke about it. He's playing in the Deer's Head in Belfast this weekend, and it's definitely not one to miss. It's like less than £20 a ticket, and it's one of the best shows around, I think.
1: Incredible. He's incredible.
2: He's fantastic. And then as well, I don't have time to play the tune, but local band Dead Cherry have just released their debut single, and they're having a bit of like a release party in the Jacaranda, which is tonight. We've seen them play on Record Store Day.
1: We did indeed. Yeah.
2: Very impressed. Seen a few good
1: busy day in the Jacaranda.
2: Yeah,
1: there.
2: It was packed. Nice sunny day outside the Jack is a hard one to beat. And hopefully it's a nice sunny day outside the Jack on the 15th of August as well.
0: Yeah. Oh, big time.
2: I don't have the time to play the new Dead Cherry tune, but it's definitely worth checking out. It's called Favourite Song, which is quite funny, as I played a different song called My Favourite Song before. And Credits also have a song called Your Favourite Song?
1: Whose Favourite Song?
2: So there's Your Favourite Song, My Favourite Song, and Favourite Song. But the Dead Cherry one is called Favourite Song. I don't have the time to play it today, so I'll definitely get on the playlist for next time, sort of hopefully get those guys in for a chat about that. And if you listen to it now, get down to the Jack this evening, see the guys play, listen to their new tune, and yeah, I guess say hello.
1: Mm-hmm.
2: I don't think I've got anything else to really talk about, but thank you for listening. Like I say, Lou Miles is on the next one. Thank you, Ali, for coming in.
0: Pleasure.
2: Thank you, Adam, for being on co-host duties once more.
1: It's been fantastic.
2: And it's been a quick show this afternoon. It's fun.
3: 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I'm Michael Farry, and I hope you've been having a good January and February. It seems a little bit bleak at the moment. It's always been raining, always been overcast, but spring is on the way, along with all those dates in the calendar that you get. Burns Night, Groundhog Day at the beginning of February, then it's Pancake Day and St. Patrick's Day, and then finally you've got your way to Easter. But there's one I missed out there that always happens in February, that is Valentine's Day. And in a Film Music Legends special for you on Liverpool Community Radio, I'm going to be playing some of the best themes from, I think you can guess it already, the most romantic films, whether they are romantic dramas, romantic comedies. You'll likely know most of the films and some of the soundtrack music, songs and themes that are associated with them. Love, relationships, will they, won't they? It's such a big part of most Hollywood films that you would lose count, but there are the films that are just specifically about those things. And so it's those we're going to be looking at in this Love Film Music Legend special. A remake of the film from 1950. This has to be one of the highlights of Steve Martin's acting career. He doesn't want her getting married, at least, well, not to this person that she's chose. The man is a really eligible bachelor anyway. He just doesn't like him for some reason. That was the plot of the original film. He used to be a comedian. He did Saturday Night Live. But he does more straight roles now. This is the main theme. To Father of the Bride, you know what that theme is. From 1991. Then it goes into the Hollywood soundtrack for the film.

0: It goes into a nice light jazz interlude and it has the wedding march in there, the main theme to Father of the Bride, one of lots of scores by Alan Silvestri. It is a nice film to watch, that one. It stars Steve Martin, one of the many, because he's so in with Hollywood, he hosts the Oscars most of the time, doesn't he, along with him and Billy Crystal. It also stars the now sadly late Diane Keaton as well as the mother of the bride. There was a sequel to it in 1995, predictable title, Father of the Bride Part 2, but there was also a Part 3, also done in 2020 as well. It's a shorter film. So this is a film music legend special. It isn't just devoted to the soundtrack work of just one composer, but I think Alan Silvestri there, he's actually been fairly prolific. I think there should be an addition, and that might be added. So listen out on LCR 106.7 for that one. He's the one who put that soundtrack together. But The Wedding March, that was done by Felix Mendelssohn all the way back in 1842. That was the soundtrack music of the 19th century, wasn't it? And also the equivalent of pop music in a way. So there aren't just films about relationships, managing to find one and will it work out, but there's also the films covering the situation of just not being able to find someone and being chronically single. And that's the character of Bridget Jones. Well, it's more like she can't find the right one. The one, as they're called. Because that's more Colin
1: Hello, salute, ahlan, ciao, chichi, and hola. 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This is Imad Hassan, your host of Liverpool Nation, where we will strive to gather some information for you about support and services center near you and provide advices on health, family, housing, education, work, and much more by hosting experts in these areas to put all of that in front of you in one place called Liverpool Nation Radio Show. So stay with us as the best are coming your way. On this episode, our first guest is Abdulwasa Sufyan, Communication and Operation Manager at Rahma Mosque in L8, who's talking about Ramadan and what does it mean in Ask the Expert part of the show. And we continue with the second part of our interview with Steve Varagher, the founder and director of LCR Radio, and our local hero part of the show. Let's move on to our next part of the program. Let's ask the expert. This is where we ask specialists and their field and benefit out of their knowledge and experience. So let's introduce Abdulwasa Sufyan, Communication and Operation Manager at the Rahma Mosque, that's in L8. The man who was once being nominated for national awards after creating dementia for national museums in Liverpool, that's in 2022-2023. Abdulwasa will tell us more about Al-Rahma Mosque preparation and arrangement for this coming month of Ramadan and the services the mosque will be providing during the month for more than 40,000 of Muslims in Liverpool and the area. Abdulwasa, welcome to our program.
2: Thank you very much for inviting me today.
1: So, let me ask you first, Al-Rahma Mosque, what does that name Al-Rahma mean?
2: So the word Rahma stands for mercy, and the word mercy is one of the names of God the Almighty, in which we believe as Muslims God the Almighty is the most merciful, and it's His mercy that we see and His mercy that we believe that God the Almighty spreads throughout the whole of humanity.
1: Mm-hmm.
2: So I think we named it after the name of God the Almighty.
1: It has a deep meaning.
2: A deeper meaning to it. Yeah.
1: So tell us about the history of the mosque. I mean, when it was founded and throughout the years and how it became to the way we see it now.
2: Of course, Liverpool Central Mosque, Al-Rahma Mosque, was founded in 1953, so the early 1950s, from an old man called Ali Hizam. Mm-hmm. Now, Ali Hizam was living in the area at that time, near the masjid itself.
1: With the same location.
2: Same location where it currently is right now. And with the help and the assistance of God the Almighty, he saw that people needed a place to pray. Mm-hmm. And he gave a small section from one of his homes for people to start praying inside. But due to the capacity of the worshippers entering the mosque daily, they saw that they needed to upgrade and expand the masjid itself, the mosque itself. Mm-hmm. And this, we're talking about the early 50s.
1: The early 50s
2: in which the late Ali Hizam started and established the masjid itself, the mosque. And later on, the masjid expanded and it was registered formally in 1974, in which it was registered under the Liverpool Muslim Society. So the name of the charity is the Liverpool Muslim Society, and the mosque itself is a small, is one of the, you know, the sections of the Liverpool Muslim Society underneath the umbrella.
1: Oh, okay.
2: Yeah.
1: So which means there are more mosques under the same name.
2: So you've got, so all, you've got all the departments within underneath the umbrella of Liverpool Muslim Society, in which hopefully we can speak about later on today.
1: Oh, okay. So tell us about who manage and operate Ar-Rahmah Mosque at the moment.
2: Of course, so the mosque is managed by a board of trustees. Mm-hmm. And underneath the board of trustees, there are an executive board in which they manage the mosque in terms of the operations of the mosque, you know, taking decisions for the mosque itself, new projects and new establishments. So it'll go through the hierarchy from the trustee board to the executive board and to those that work within the mosque itself.
1: Mm-hmm. And you are a part of that?
2: Of course, yeah. I'm part of the executive board in which my role is to oversee and look at the operations and to support in the management of the mosque itself.
1: Good. So tell us about the importance of Ar-Rahmah Mosque for Muslims in Liverpool and the type of services and support does the mosque provide to Muslims and neighbours in that area?
2: Of course, Ar-Rahmah Mosque is not just a place for people to come to worship, to connect with God the Almighty. Although this is a beautiful and one of the most righteous actions that a Muslim can do, but Ar-Rahmah Mosque is everything for the community. It's a place that they can go, they can, for example, socialize, they can seek help, they can seek assistance through our various services that we offer at the masjid. The mosque itself is a place, as a hub, for people to come, to go to feel as like it's a place that they feel comfortable in. Mm. And alhamdulillah, all praise is due to God the Almighty that the mosque that is currently serving around 40,000 Muslims, as Liverpool itself, and we see the Muslims in Liverpool, it's hitting around 40 to 45,000 Muslims. And the mosque itself is the central mosque of Liverpool and the main mosque for Liverpool. And we get from week to week, day to day, worshippers in and out, in and out, in and out. And we've got a lot of different services that we offer as a mosque. Mm-hmm. We have, for example, the mosque itself, in which people will come, observe their five daily prayers every single day, starting from the morning prayer, the Fajr prayer, and ending with the Isha prayer. We have the likes of also the likes of the Jum'ah prayer. Mm-hmm. That we host every single Friday.
1: This is the busiest time.
2: The busiest time is the Friday, of course, which is the Friday sermon that takes place every single Friday, in which the whole entire mosque, not just the ground floor or the first floor or the second floor, but also the outskirts of the mosque itself.
1: So roughly how many?
2: So we do receive around between 3,500 to 4,000 worshippers
1: every Friday.
2: Every single Friday. So every single Friday, we would receive that amount of people that do come to the mosque and observe the prayers. But other than the prayers itself, we have got a lot of different services that we offer. We have the likes of the Ar-Rahmah Mosque funerals, in which Muslims around the whole city of Liverpool and also the city region itself would come, and they would be able to offer funerals upon their loved one. We also have the likes of our Hajj and Umrah, traveling to the holy lands of Mecca. We offer that as a service for the worshippers. We also have the matrimonial services, likes of marriages and other types of services. We also have the likes of counseling sessions. We also have the likes of zakat giving. Zakat giving is a beautiful way of giving charity for those who are in need of support, and it's one of the pillars of Islam. That we believe as Muslims that every single believer coming from the Islamic faith has to give 2.5% of their yearly savings every single year. Of course, if they are financially capable to do so, they will have to give 2.5%
1: of their wealth
2: to charity. And we would collect that charity and give it back to the community, especially to those who are in need of the support for their living. We also have the likes of the Ramadan preparation, Ramadan, the Taraweeh, the Iftar. Taraweeh is like the prayer that would be observed by Muslims, especially in the month of Ramadan, feeding those around our community. We have the likes of our other services, the likes of our educational departments teaching Arabic language, Islamic studies, and how to read the Quran, the beautiful scripture of the Muslims, and also have the memorization of the Holy Quran, the Holy Scripture of the Muslims. We also have our bistro, Ar Rahma Bistro and Cafe, that we have next door to the mosque, and that serves the breakfast, lunch, and dinner. You can find that on Mulgrave Street in L8. We also have the likes of our, as a mosque, we have properties that we renovate, and we also give out for people to be able to live in, or able to have as a Airbnb on the weekend.
1: Right. So some of the services you mentioned, and I'm sure some will be curious or asking about that. Is it just all the services you mentioned just for Muslims, or all the neighbors are welcome to, in case if someone needs, visit the mosque or try the restaurant or benefit out of any of those services?
2: Of course, we have multiple services that are for Muslims and also non-Muslims. Likes of, for example, our mother and toddler group. We host our mother and toddler group every single Wednesday from naught all the way to the five years for Muslims and non-Muslims. And you'll see every single week, every single Wednesday, that the first floor gets transformed into a full play area.
1: Every Wednesday.
2: Every single Wednesday.
1: Yeah.
2: From 10:30 till 12:30.
1: Mm-hmm.
2: Every single Wednesday. And this is a place for young toddlers to go to play and to enjoy their time. We also do have the likes of our school visits that we host. In 2020,
1: local schools,
2: and also those from outside of Liverpool. We have also visits from the likes of Wales, and also the likes of Wirral, St. Helens.
1: Get to know the
2: We get to know. We host the school visits every single Monday, Tuesday, Wednesday, and also other days. If you are able, if you would like to book, feel free to go on our website and book on our website. In 2025, we actually were able to host around roughly 80 school visits in the whole of 80 school visits in the whole of 2025. So we have a lot of services that are open for Muslims and also non-Muslims. And once again, the kitchen itself, the restaurant, the bistro, is for Muslims and non-Muslims.
1: I like the sound of it, because I think this is what Liverpool is all about, right, Steve?
3: Yeah,
1: multicultural mix, Everyone,
2: of course,
1: is welcome everywhere,
2: Even speaking about the the diversity of the mosque itself and those that attend the mosque, we've actually got around roughly around 50 to 60 different nationalities that would attend the mosque every single week, day in and day out. Those that speak
1: different languages,
2: are from different backgrounds, The mosque is a really diverse place, and the place that people can feel welcomed.
1: I feel
2: at home. It's a place of social cohesion, the cohesion between the people, the love between the people, the vibrant vibe for those to attend and see. I don't think anyone will be able to understand until they experience the feeling of Ar Rahman Mosque, Liverpool Central Mosque.
1: Yeah, it sounds really good. So now let's move our conversation to the topic of the moment, the month of Ramadan. Could you explain to us about Ramadan and the preparation of Ar Rahman Mosque to welcome this month?
2: Of course, Ramadan, as many are aware, is one of the pillars of Islam. and it's a pillar that should be observed by all Muslims, if they're of course physically able to, and mentally able to, they would be able to, it would be obliged upon them, and have hit the age of maturity, it would be obliged upon them to start fasting the month of Ramadan.
1: 30 days,
2: of course.
1: Yeah.
2: And the reason why Muslims, of course, would fast the month of Ramadan is because God the Almighty, He narrated in the Holy Scripture of the Muslims, the Quran, يَا أَيُّهَا الَّذِينَ آمَنُوا كُتِبَ عَلَيْكُمُ الصِّيَامُ كَمَا كُتِبَ عَلَى الَّذِينَ مِنْ قَبَلِكُمْ لَعَلَّكُمْ تَتَّقُونَ. O you who believed, God the Almighty has prescribed for you the month of fasting. He has prescribed for you the month of fasting as it was prescribed for those before you, for you to attain taqwa. And taqwa here is God consciousness, knowing, acknowledging, and knowing that God the Almighty is there all times. And this month is a month of refreshing the body, transforming the body, because the month of fasting is not just from abstaining from eating and drinking, but also abstaining from vulgar words, also bad habits that one may have established throughout the year. So this month is a month that you would be able
1: to stop all the desires,
2: all type of desires, bad habits, anything that is bad, you'd stop it in this month. So you're training your body, training yourself to leave this wonderful month as a better human being, a better person. And the most reason, one of the most, of course, as a Muslim would observe this month, is the God consciousness, knowing, acknowledging that God the Almighty is there at all time.
1: Yeah, let's talk about something else related this month, which is people hear about all over the world. Group iftar.
2: Of course.
1: Okay, how you prepare and how you manage and how you do that at the Rahma Mosque.
2: Of course, Ramadan is a month that is beloved to every single person. So as a mosque, as a management, we want to ensure and make sure that what we are offering in the month of Ramadan is a sense and a feeling of the Ramadan vibe. So let's give an example. Mm-hmm. The Ramadan preparation, for example, iftar preparation.
1: Okay.
2: We would serve up to 300 meals.
1: 300.
2: Up to 300 meals throughout the weekend. Throughout the weekend, we'd...
1: So, sorry, when you say 300, this is per day.
2: So this will be, of course, throughout the week, for the weekend itself, the Saturday and Sunday, and throughout the whole entire week itself, we would offer other alternatives for breaking the fast, having the likes of fruit, and likes of having a small lentil soup, dates with bread, and we prepare this. So we make sure and we ensure that the Ramadan, the breaking the fast for all the Muslims around the community are able, especially those that are less fortunate and don't have the financial capabilities to feed and have, you know, breaking
1: the
2: fast.
1: And this is something to do with the restaurant.
2: Of course, yeah. Of course, everything that is made from the restaurant itself.
1: Which is attached to the mosque.
2: Of course. It is one of the, we believe, as it's one of the waqf of the masjid itself, the mosque itself. So it's a type of endowment for the mosque where every single type of, all the profit that comes from the bistro itself, the cafe, would go back into the mosque. It would go back into the mosque.
1: Sounds like an investment within the mosque.
2: Of course,
1: yeah.
2: It's a huge investment for the mosque.
1: So when we talk about such big a group, iftar, they will require, you know, a lot of manpower and a lot of money. How does Ar-Rahma manage to deal with all of that?
2: Of course, throughout the Ramadan preparation, we've got each you know, person that would have his own team. And one of them is the iftar preparation. We have a full team of volunteers.
1: Volunteers.
2: Mm-hmm. All are volunteers that would give out of their time to be able to prepare the food for those that are fasting. Mm-hmm. And this is, of course, from Monday to Sunday.
1: Monday to Sunday.
2: Yeah. On certain days, we would give out the likes of rice, chicken, or rice and lamb, lentil soup, and more food. And other days, we would give out the likes of fruit, the likes of bread, lentil soup, dates, to be able to, for someone to be able to break their fast. Mm-hmm. And of course, we are, especially over the weekend, we are serving a large amount of dishes throughout the weekend. And of course, we're able to do this through donations. So the mosque itself would send out, and you're able to go on our website once again to be able to find this link and donate to something called Iftar Siam, giving donations for those that are fasting to be able to serve those that will be coming in each day to be able to break their fast.
1: So this is after the evening prayer?
2: That's correct. That would be after the evening prayer.
1: So let's talk about, let's talk numbers, I mean. Roughly, or how many people will visit the mosque weekly, and would that number change or increase in the month of Ramadan?
2: Of course, because the month of Ramadan is a spiritual month and everyone is fasting in that month, we would receive a large amount of people entering the mosque daily, especially in the month of Ramadan. And that's due to the fact that people are fasting, people want to connect to God the Almighty, reading the Holy Scripture, you know, learning more about the religion, especially with the programs that we may have on, the lectures that we have on. So people would enter the mosque naturally more in the month of Ramadan. But even outside the month of Ramadan, we receive a large amount of numbers.
1: So you mentioned earlier, Friday is the busiest time. I mean, normal days, which is, you talk about 3,000 up to 4,000 people.
2: That's correct.
1: Does that number increase in Ramadan?
2: Of course, it would increase a little bit in the month of Ramadan, and especially in the day of, which I believe we'll speak about later, in the day of Eid, for example.
1: Mm-hmm. We'll come to that later.
2: We'll
1: try to go, you know.
2: No problem. But of course, in the month of Ramadan, it would increase people in the mosque daily, and the mosque is left open since the morning until the night time. The mosque is open all day.
1: All day, every single day. Would it be busy even that late at night?
2: Of course, that is correct, because we have the likes of the Taraweeh prayer.
1: Oh, okay.
2: The prayer that people would offer in congregation after the night prayer itself. Yeah.
1: So that will bring me to the next question. Dealing with that large amount of people in and out, and the mosque open 24 hours. And you know, in Islam religion, you have to look after your neighbors. So, within all that big number of people in and out, how Rahma Mosque manage to show respect to their neighbors and make sure they are not disturbed by that much people going in and out and, you know, making noise or breaking any things?
2: Of course, when it comes to the neighbors, of course, 100% that we would show, and we'd make sure that our neighbors, our neighborhood itself, the neighbors that live around the mosque, are not being disturbed too much with the congregations entering and exiting the mosque, especially in the time of Taraweeh when it's really full.
1: That's at night.
2: At night, of course. So we would have on each street volunteers. Mm-hmm. Monitoring who enters the streets, who leaves the streets, so it does not, disturb the neighbors. And of course, once again, for the neighbors, we've planned already to go and deliver to each neighbor some sort of voucher and to welcome them to the month of Ramadan. This is through a small card welcoming them to the month of Ramadan and just talking and telling them a little bit about the month of Ramadan, and alongside of that, a small voucher will be going out to each of our neighbours to show them and welcome them as well as humanity to the month of Ramadan itself. So neighbours for us, honestly, they are, you know, we consider them a lot. Their feedback is of course 100% needed, and we try our best each year to make sure that our neighbours are not being affected too much from our congregation, especially in the night prayer.
1: It's good to hear that. So after 30 days of fasting Ramadan, Eid al-Fitr comes. Tell us more about this celebration and how do Muslims celebrate Eid al-Fitr, especially children?
2: Of course. So the likes of Eid al-Fitr, Eid al-Fitr is a beautiful celebration for the Muslims. You know, as Muslims, we have two celebrations throughout the year. We've got Eid al-Fitr and Eid al-Adha. As some people may understand
1: it. Two different,
2: of course. You've got, as people may know or have heard of it before, as small Eid and big Eid.
1: You've got
2: Eid al-Fitr, which is the celebration after the month of fasting.
1: This is the small one.
2: Of course, this is the small one. Then we have Eid al-Adha, which is the bigger Eid for the celebration of
1: Why do you call it small and Ambiguity.
2: I think this was just a term that people were able to make it easier for them to understand.
1: To remember which is which.
2: Because, you know, from the religion, we have two Eids. So people, some people, especially some a lot of the non-Muslims were confused. Why do you have two Eids? So we say, you know, got a small Eid and got a big Eid.
1: So let's talk about the small one and how the...
2: Of course.
1: You normally celebrate it.
2: Of course. So the month of, the celebration of Eid al-Fitr is a time of celebration, happiness, especially for the young children. Mm-hmm. Everyone will dress up in their own, type of clothing, their own type of cultures. And, you know, each person would come to the mosque each on the day of Eid, especially on the day of Eid, dressed up nicely in their own type of in their own type of culture, for example, wearing beautiful clothing, also smelling beautifully. And also the day of Eid, the day of the celebration, is a day that everyone celebrates together. And when you ask earlier on in regards to, you know, how people would attend, on the day of Eid alone, we actually have to host 4 to 5 prayers for Eid itself, the Eid prayer itself. Mm-hmm. Eid prayer is normally one prayer.
1: So you talk about 5 times... It's Eid prayer. We talk about 4 or 5 times each time.
2: And a brand new congregation would enter the mosque.
1: Yeah, I mean, like numbers.
2: So, for example, if we are saying now we have between 3,000 to 4,000 that enter Jum'ah, Friday, by itself, I think everyone can do the maths for themselves and see how many people would attend on the day of Eid.
1: So 2025.
2: We would receive a large amount of number that
1: before
2: would attend.
1: Before noon.
2: Of course, yeah, before noon.
1: Yeah.
2: A large amount of number would attend.
1: Eid celebration by itself, how many days? 3 days.
2: Yeah, it would be depending on, of course, the family, but yeah, it's 3 days, for example, or the Eid itself would be the first day itself, but different, of course, yeah.
1: Yeah, so speaking of the kids celebrating this Eid and having a good time, what the mosque would normally do for them?
2: Of course, also for the kids themselves and also family, what families would normally do, every single Eid, they would have something called Al-Eidiyya. I'm not sure if anyone's heard of this word, but it's a small present that each young person would receive, whether it's money, whether it's a gift, whether it's a small token of, you know, observed the 30 days of month of Ramadan. So a small gift to them to show that, you know, you've done it, a small, you know, gift of appreciation, a small gift of also encouragement. So they receive a small gift, a small present, for especially the day of Eid itself.
1: Yeah. That's why we used to love it.
2: Yeah.
1: So another thing, and I just want you to talk about before we move on to the next question, in an Eid by itself. So tell us about the time, because there is something says that you have kind of hug or shake hands with everyone around you, especially with people you have misunderstanding, people you had a fight with, or so you're supposed to forgive on that time. Is that right?
2: Of course, Eid itself is only a day for celebration, nothing else. If you have hard feelings with anyone, you leave it to the side.
1: So it should be, you should forgive on that day.
2: Of course, 100%. A day of forgiveness and a day to reconnect with those that you've probably broken ties with also.
1: Family, neighbors.
2: Neighbors, all of it. A day of celebration is only a day of celebration, nothing else.
1: Okay. You see, Steve, so I fight with you the day before and just fix it on the day after.
3: I want a present for you.
1: No, that was for the kids, you know. So, let's move on to the next question. City of Liverpool, famous for the mix of population, okay? And it's very known all over the world that city will welcome people from different nationality and backgrounds and all that stuff. Describe the importance for you at the Rahma Mosque as a big or large organization. Such support, how will that affect and support you to carry on doing what you do the best?
2: Of course, we know that Liverpool, the Scouse land, is a really diverse place. And the diversity is what creates the people in the city of Liverpool, I sincerely believe. And coming to see different faiths, coming to see different cultures, different walks of life, as Muslims, as a mosque, we welcome all. As a mosque, we welcome all. No matter what walk of life you've came from, no matter what background you are from, no matter where you are where you originated from, you are will always be welcome at the mosque itself. And we do see this day in, day out. The amount of interfaith work that we do with the local, the local churches, for example,
4: mm-hmm.
2: even the likes of, for you know, a small shout out for Father Peter, for example, the work that we do with other religions, other different types of cultures, we do huge amount of work with them. And this is what creates us. This is what
4: make the city unique. Yeah,
2: make the city unique and unites us as a people.
4: Yeah,
2: you know.
4: So you never feel like you are away or not part of the city. You always feel like you are part of it.
2: We feel, especially at Liverpool Central Mosque, we are part of the fabric of the city.
4: Sounds good. So what makes Al-Rahma Mosque unique and different than other mosques? It's the size of the surfaces and the mix of the things you do for the community and neighbors and all that stuff. You know, beside, as you mentioned, the language schools, the workshops, restaurant, a funeral. Beside all of that, what are the future plans or goals for the Rahma Mosque?
2: Of course, we do have some new projects that we want to, be able to establish. We want to be able to start. And for example, one was recently on the Echo and other news outlets is for our new wash facility.
4: Okay.
2: Now, we do serve, as mentioned before, the Muslims in the city of Liverpool and also outside of the city of Liverpool with funeral service. Now, we do have a small, small room that we use for the washing, for bereavement services. Mm-hmm. We're trying now our hardest to move on and expand our current,
4: based on the large amount of Muslims require the service.
2: Of course, and we do receive probably each month, especially for the funeral service itself, up to 15 or 16 funerals a month.
4: Any idea when that will be done?
2: Of course, we are still currently on the first stage of collecting some donations from people, but we have started on the project itself. Mm-hmm. We have started taking on renovating, but we're still hopefully step by step we'll be able to achieve it. And we do have also other future plans for the mosque itself, the likes of the Rosebery Cohesion Centre. Mm-hmm. You know, that is a huge multi-million Rosebery Cohesion Centre. Mm-hmm. You know, that is a huge multi-million pound project that hopefully we'll be able

0: wide, and you mentioned the awesome work you're doing for the community and the area. 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
1: Of course, they're able to visit our website, for example,
0: which is
1: liverpoolmuslimsociety.org.uk. 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They're able to also find us on the likes of our Instagram page, @rahmahmosque_LMS. Also on the Facebook, on YouTube, on X, also on TikTok. 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
0: Good. Any final message or words for our radio audience?
1: You know, the month of Ramadan is a beautiful month. It's a month that is really, you know, it's something big for the Muslims all around the world. So whoever comes near the mosque, or you know, walking past the mosque, and they smell some nice samosas, or they smell some nice food, just feel free to come in and grab as much as you want. Feel free to come in.
0: It's time to try it for free.
1: Of course, yeah. Feel free to go in.
0: This is something to do just with this specific mosque, or
1: You'll find it, and not just in mosque. You'll find it, you know, walking through neighborhoods, for example. Probably smell some nice food and being prepared at homes. Families gathering together, you'll probably hear, see schools gathering together.
0: It's time to see the kindness of Muslims.
1: Of course, 100%, as the religion of Islam has came as a mercy for mankind.
0: Good. So that was Abdelwazir Soufiane, the communication and operation manager at Rahma Mosque in L8. Thank you, brother Abdelwazir, for the time and for telling us all the services and what you're doing for the community. Thank you very much, and shukran, Ramadan Kareem to you and for all the Muslims and brothers all around. Thanks.
1: Thank you very much. Thank you.
0: Now let's move on to our second part of the show, Local Heroes. And on this part, we'll carry on with the next and second part of our interview with Steve Varga. Speaking of that amount of people you help and support, and you know, being there for them, entertained and
2: yeah, it's got to be entertaining as well, you know.
0: Exactly, yeah. Because you know,
2: it's not all bad news, and it's not all, you know.
0: No, it's a good mix. That's a good thing. But I mean, even if it's rely on volunteer, but still, you have a cost.
2: Of course, we do, yeah, and you know,
0: yeah, and that will bring this question, which is we have to ask: how does most of your funding come from?
2: Well, the vast majority of our funding comes through grants, so we're constantly applying for grants. One of the disadvantages of applying for grants sometimes is, you know, do you want something to deliver something? So sometimes you have to change your course, the route that you're taking, to take into account that. And really, an organisation like this runs on very low costings, but you know, we have fixed costs like the Ofcom licence, which we just paid, which was £850, PRS licence, which allows us to play copyright music, which is £700. We have another licence for being on DAB. So with all these sort of on costs, you know, we need to have paper for the photocopier. You know, we need to keep the lights on. If a piece of equipment breaks and we can't fix it, we have to buy a new piece of equipment. You know, and you're talking a bare minimum of about £10,000 a year.
0: £10,000.
2: If we had that amount of money each year, and so we get a small subsidy from the council of about £4,000 a year. So there's £4,000 of it, but finding that other £6,000 can be quite difficult at the moment because of the funding landscape. There's a lot more people trying to get funding, and there's a lot less people giving out funding, and we're not a charity either, so we can't apply. Some of the grants that are available are only for charities. Now, we're what's called a community interest company, which is a limited company that has a community purpose. And saying that, since we started in 2017, we've brought in over £1 million into this community that wouldn't have come into this community. Admittedly, we've done it for the radio station, keep the radio station another place.

0: projects working. But that money would have gone somewhere else if we hadn't have been here.
1: Yeah.
0: So it's a you know, we started taking on advertising, but advertising as a model will never pay for a community radio station.
1: Something to survive.
0: It's a little, you know, it's dribs and drabs. It's, you know, it's a bit of bread and a bit of water, but it's not, you know, it's not protein and carbohydrate. It's very, you know, and at the moment we are in quite a sort of dire position, really. And it's, you know, I don't want to sound, you know, I don't like sounding bleak at the end of the year, but it's, you know, we could do with a benefactor, really.
1: But I guess difficulty is part of this life.
0: Yeah,
1: but
0: yeah.
1: I mean, if I ask about what's the challenges, I mean, the bigger challenge faces LCR, and that will make it really difficult to carry on with this noble mission.
0: Well, that, you know, that's the main challenge, is funding. You know, the radio station's been licensed and been on air for 6 years now, and it's the best it's ever been. We've got an incredible variety of programs, including this one, Liverpool Nation, and we're able for people literally to come in off the street, which is, you know, you just came in, didn't you, and had a chat with me, and we've got to the stage now where you're doing a program that sort of writes itself every month, doesn't it? You know, it's like, I don't have to go and think of a new program. You've got your local heroes, right?
1: Yeah.
0: And you've got the ask the expert.
1: Yeah.
0: And all you've got to do is go and find a hero and an expert. Yeah. Which, you know, you don't really have many problems doing, because, you know, you're a man of the community as well.
1: Well, we are a Liverpool city of local heroes, right?
0: Yeah. So, you know, it's given people, if you think of it as like a big Lego set, being able to make a radio program is like, I've got this big Lego set. It's called Community Radio, and I give you all the pieces to put it together. If you can't or don't want to put it together, that's not my fault. But I'm not making the radio programs. I'm encouraging and supporting people to make the radio station, programs.
1: Don't you think, like, don't you agree with this? Like, it's supposed to be, that's the way I look at it. Supposed to be like, you're a nice person helping others. So it's supposed to be someone else there who's listening, or we are hoping is listening, out there should step up and come to help.
0: It'd be lovely, but, you know, but we live in the real world at the moment, and, you know, it'd be nice if someone who had money heard about us and said, you know, this guy sounds genuine in the stuff he's doing. Because everyone who comes in here into the radio station in the cafe, they come out, like, they have their minds blown, basically. Like, I can't believe all this is happening to the radio station, blah, blah, blah.
1: It's not about the radio, it's just about, let's leave entertaining people to the end. But I'm talking about, as we mentioned early, what you're doing for, let's say, Wednesday afternoon. That's bingo and karaoke afternoon. That's really something noble.
0: Yeah.
1: I mean, without support, I mean, you could imagine that amount of people from us, they are not going to enjoy their life.
0: They'd just be, well, you know, the vast majority of the time, I'm being very prescriptive here, but, you know, sometimes the support workers don't know where to take the people to support them, because for various reasons. But, you know, these people who come in on a Wednesday, they enjoy what they're doing here. You know, they come in 5 days a week, if you know, but we try and keep it on one day. And it's like, you know, it's great for the cafe, because the cafe makes lots of money on that day. Everyone has a good laugh.
1: Yeah.
0: Everyone's enjoying themselves. It'd be nice if we did one of them all around the city. We were like a mobile organisation, but, you know. And it's what I said earlier is, it needs someone to start something. It needs, you know, I like the phrase, a conductor. You know, like someone who tells the orchestra what to do. I like the phrase, and, you know, I don't know whether I made this up myself, but community conductors. Now, conductors conduct an orchestra. So if you think the people in the community are like the players in the orchestra, right? There's violins and there's drums and there's, you know, there's brass and there's woodwind, and the conductor brings all those people together.
1: Yeah,
0: And they all play Beethoven's Ninth Symphony.
1: But right? They'll bring the but all.
0: The other type of conductor is on a bus. You know, when we used to have bus conductors that used to go walk around the bus collecting the tickets.
1: Yeah, the old school.
0: Now, the conductor and the driver know where that bus is going. They have a route and they go to it. So they're sort of guiding that bus. Now, you think about the community are all on the bus. They don't have to be on the bus. They want to be on the bus and they go where the bus is going. I like that analogy as well. But every community's got people like that. I went to an event yesterday in Stockbridge Village. Fantastic event taking place in the back of a pub. It was pensioners' Christmas party. And there's two guys down there, Ian and John. And they're just ordinary guys. They're not anything special. They're not doing it because they want to be liked by everyone. They're doing it because they want to see these pensioners having a good time. And it was fantastic. Absolutely fantastic. And they should be getting medals off the king. They should be getting funding. They have to raise all the funding themselves.
1: Because they're doing it from their heart. This is the thing, you know. Yeah. No fakeness, nothing.
0: Lots of people out there with spare time, you know. So time's not an issue, I don't think.
1: Yeah.
0: In a community context. But it's got to be something inside. You know, you say it's from your heart. And, you know, we're not as passionate as Libyans, I don't think, you know. it's just like you feel it needs to be done, so you do it, you know.
1: Hope by this time, like, we cross on the fingers
0: many years ago, you know, it was like this was the job I did. I worked in Knowsley, and that was, you know, it was about engaging communities, but it was never my community. I was always working somewhere else. I've been living in Liverpool but working in Knowsley.
1: Now it's like
0: well, hang on a minute. I want to make where I live better.
1: Yeah. But it is. I'm sure you're seeing it and you hear it all the time. I heard that and I see that all the time. And people tell me how it used to be. It's amazing.
0: Yeah, cool.
1: How it used to be, this Kensington area. And even surrounded, like, you know, Princess Park and all the surrounded area. How it used to be, how it changed. It's because of nice people like you. So that's why what you're doing, it makes a huge difference. And it's amazing when you see people like you helping others, and this is steps going ahead and going forward to improve our city, you know. So let me ask you about the future goals of this organization or this radio.
0: Well, we did have a big plan last year, 2 years ago. There was a piece of land in Kensington, which the council own, which has not been built on for 20 years. They knocked the shop down. So there's a nice little piece of pocket land in Prescott Road. And we thought, well, what we could do is we could build a new building there, and we could move the radio station there, and we can move the cafe there, and we could restart some of our community businesses.
1: Mm-hmm.
0: But the structure of the building meant we could also have three Airbnb flats, so they would generate money for the community projects. One of the problems about community projects is they cost money. They don't make money. Even our cafe doesn't make money after 10 years. It has to be subsidised.
1: Yeah.
0: But that subsidy is having a knock-on effect to people's health, because we're actually making, you know, we do healthy food, etc., etc. But we don't get any of the benefit of that. You know, maybe there should be an equation where you can go, you're doing this much in the community, it equates to helping people's health or helping people's education or reducing people's mental health issues or reducing people's...
1: Which is really important things.
0: They're all important. The radio's a vehicle for that. It's not. The radio doesn't cause that. Being involved in the radio is a factor in people's lives, bringing regularity back to their life, improving their communication skills, improving their social circle of friends and social skills, making them more aware of what's going on in the community. It's not about playing music.
1: And making, yeah, making friends of some local.
0: Yeah, like, meeting people and reducing isolation.
1: So that will bring me to the next question about if someone, I know like it's all about volunteer, but someone out there would like to volunteer.
0: Yeah.
1: How do they do that? Basically contacting you?
0: Whenever we were doing training courses or an event, we put it on our Facebook page, which is Liverpool Community Radio on Facebook. You put that in, you'll find us. We try to do a training program once a month called Have a Go, which gives people a taste. It's only a taster session. It's only one evening. And doing that course gives people the opportunity to get involved in other things at the radio.
1: And the cost of this course?
0: It's free.
1: It's a free.
0: It's free, yeah.
1: You have to register for that.
0: What's that?
1: You have to book for that.
0: You have to book it, yeah. We only run it with four people, five people maybe. It's not a massive group of people. So if you come along to it, you can't sit at the back and not get involved. You're well involved. It's only 2 hours long.
1: Yeah,
0: given to you
1: long enough. Yeah,
0: long enough to get a taste of what community radio is about. And the biggest part of it is not the technical side of it. It's not using the equipment. It's like getting through to people what community radio is and what it can do for the community and themselves.
1: Keeping them within the same mission.
0: Yeah, yeah. And it's like a mission statement. You know, we don't have a mission statement, but it's like. People who are making radio programs for Liverpool Community Radio need to make community radio programs. It's not rocket science, that, but I still get people coming along saying, can I do a program that's 1950s music? Because I like 1950s music and I've always wanted to be a DJ. And I say to people, we don't have DJs, we have presenters, and we don't have shows, we have programs.
1: Mm-hmm.
0: But, I don't tell people off if they say show or, but ours is a program. We have programs on it. And the programs are presented by presenters and not DJs. And we get some people from outside the city who've got a radio program in another city. And they want to put their program from that other city on Liverpool Community Radio. And the first question I'd ask them is, why?
1: Why are you choosing here, yeah.
0: Well, so they're only choosing there for their ego. It's all about ego. It's all about bigging themselves up. It's not about the Liverpool community.
1: So that's why I'm saying, you're giving your message that this is exactly what we're doing, and that's we're trying to keep it that way.
0: That's been the story from day one. That was 2007. That was like local people doing local.
1: Keeping it real,
0: Yeah, keeping it real. And the problem is, it's hard to get through to some people because that's all they've ever experienced is BBC, maybe Radio 1, Radio 2, where it's a personality presenting a programme. It's not about a place. Community radio is about a specific place and the communities or community in that specific place. So that's where it all starts.
1: People, specific place.
0: Yeah, you could say it's what's happening at the end of your street, right, is important to you. And if it's important to you, it's probably important to other people. And then you get the next tier up is BBC Community Radio. They're interested in the city as a whole, right?
1: Bigger,
0: and, yeah. And then you've got like your Radio 1s and your Radio 2s. They're talking about the whole nation. So we sort of filter down from the national to citywide.
1: And it's good to see it grow on more and more, yeah.
0: Yeah, and people who knows about communities best? Well, it's the people from that community.
1: Yeah, I know some people listen to the radio from different nations and different outside of the world.
0: We have regular listeners in America. We've got a family who listen to us every day in Fort Lauderdale. One of them is an ex-Scouser, So that's why they listen, because they've been over there 40 years. They want to hear Scouse twang, Liverpool voice.
1: And that's another thing you deliver to the audience, which is a good
0: thing.
1: I'm
0: teaching you Scouse, aren't I?
1: Very soon, yeah.
0: All right, lad.
1: So, Steve, talking to you, very, very interesting, but we have to come to the end of this.
0: Okay, well, I'm going to turn the tables on you now. Right. Go on, what are you going to ask me? No, keep going. I want to turn the table. I want to ask you a question. No, it's okay. Don't worry about the time.
1: Okay.
0: So what's your... Give us your perspective on Liverpool Community Radio. And tell me a little bit about radio in Libya.
1: Radio is radio all the time, you know. Doing this in different language, very interesting. As I told you before, I was trying to get someone to do it for us, talking English from local Liverpool.
0: Yeah.
1: But then with your advice, with other friends' advice, they say, okay, you should do it. It's your show. It's your thing. You write it. I mean, being a journalist is okay to write it, to prepare it, what I have been doing most of my life. But trying to bring it all together on air, without your help, I wouldn't do it.
0: Okay.
1: So that's another thing to bring you as a hero. You prepare and you help and other people to achieve what they like to do. And for me, I like to help. I love this city.
0: Yeah.
1: Let's put it this way. So anything will benefit local people, I mean. So that will bring us to
0: Sam, I haven't finished yet. So, don't, I'm leaving all this in, by the way. How has becoming a presenter on Liverpool Community Radio affected you? How has it changed you? Can you note any changes that have taken place?
1: It does, yeah. It does. Well, when I talk to my friends and people around me, I tell them I've been dreaming about this.
0: Yeah.
1: You know, doing something or try to give back.
0: Yeah.
1: To this city. So I'm trying to do something. I'm trying to figure out where should I do it. So being a journalist, what's the best place? Could do it online, could do it on TV, but I have that. I'm always attached to the radio.
0: Yeah. I just love the way people... I mean, some people only come to Liverpool because they've been moved here by the government. And they go, I'm not going to go anywhere else because I love the place. And it's not because they're getting some sort of financial benefits. It's they've attached the value to being from this place. It's like it's welcoming, it's warm, friendly. It sounds like we're doing an advert for tourism, but you know what I mean. It's sort of like more nice people than nasty people.
1: Yeah, all the time.
0: By a massive amount.
1: Yeah,
0: but it's only the people who are doing bad things are getting the papers.
1: Well, someone, you walk in the room.
0: That's mainstream media for you.
1: Yeah. That's part of our, what we're trying to do. We try, you know, making it nicer and nicer. And it's better for all the next generation and generation. Because without putting this effort, without helping each other to make it better for our people, we are not getting anywhere.
0: No.
1: So that will bring us to the end of this very, very enjoyable and very long interview with the true local hero, Steve, the founder and director of LCR Radio. Thank you very much.
0: Thank you for inviting me, and I've enjoyed it really, because it gets you the opportunity to talk about what you think.
1: Yeah.
0: You think about things, sometimes you don't get a chance to say them. So there you go. Thanks very much, Ian, man.
1: Thanks. See you again. So that will bring us to the end of this episode of Liverpool Nation, your monthly radio show on LCR FM 106.7 and DAB here in Kensington, Liverpool. 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
0: Hello, my name's Steve Farragher, and I'm here to explain to you all about the LCR Club 100. 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I realise £100 is a big ask, especially at the moment. 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But more importantly, you'll get a warm, fuzzy feeling that you or your organisation is contributing to a worthwhile community project.

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4: 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Name is Rachel. I am part of Reach Out Mencap Liverpool and Sefton. This is Reach Out, talking all things related to people with limbs and disabilities. Hello, PC Jeff. Welcome to our show, Reach Out.
5: Hello, Rachel. Hello to all the listeners. It's good to be back. My name is Jeff Graham, and I'm a police officer within Merseyside Police. During my time as a police officer, I've had many roles. I've worked out of response at St Anne Street. Now, response is dealing with calls for emergencies. I've also worked out of investigations for a few years. This would basically mean that I would investigate a crime, collect CCTV, take statements, interview suspects, and create files for court. I then moved out of the local policing team at Admiral Street. I worked for the team for around 4.5 years. It was then 18 months ago I moved to the Community Engagement Unit, based out of the new headquarters at Rose Hill. Now, my role and our team's role, firstly, we consist of 10 police officers, 2 sergeants and 1 inspector. We cover the whole of Merseyside, my area being Liverpool. Our aim is to engage with our local communities and support the diverse communities of Liverpool. I personally am involved with lots of organisations, giving support and assisting them where I can. Let's give you a few examples. Once a month, I have copper with a copper. I attend at the Brain Charity on the first Monday of the month, along with other organisations who also support the Brain Charity. I am there to support and to speak with people, offering advice. Sometimes as an organisation, we can do presentations, i.e. personal safety, cybercrime, many other things. I attend at local colleges. I've done talks on some concerning issues, for example, personal safety, knife crime and gang exploitation. I go to Copper with a Copper at Sahir House, part of the LGBT plus Q community. Firefit Upper Warwick Street in the L8, I attend weekly community meetings. About 10 to 12 weeks ago, I did a 7-mile walk for Mencap Cottage. We're always busy arranging events and taking part in local events. We're here to support communities of Merseyside.
4: How long have you been working as a police officer?
5: I've actually worked for Merseyside Police for around 20 years, but the first part of my career, I was a community sports officer with a local community of the Wirral. I did this for around 6 years. It was during this time that I made the decision to apply to become a police officer. I haven't looked back since. I feel that the role of the community support officer has assisted me in my role as a police officer, giving me confidence to talk with communities, especially in the role I am now in, which is the community engagement team.
4: How are you working with communities like ours, like organisations like Mencap, to break the cycle of queuing, mink crime and hate crime?
5: Right, yeah, we spoke about this last time we were on the radio, and I felt like we needed to go a little bit more into it. So I'm going to recap on a few things that we've already talked about and go through what a hate crime is, and then what a hate incident is, what make crime is, and then talk about cuckooing and some of the campaigns that Merseyside Police are doing. So a hate crime is a criminal act motivated by hostility or prejudice against a person or a group based on their protected characteristics, such as disability, race, religion, sexual orientation, or transgender identity. It's not a specific offence, but any crime, for example, assault or harassment, can be classified as a hate crime if the victim or others perceive it as motivated by a prejudice.
6: So, Jeff, you came in for Learning Disability Awareness Week and did the live takeover of the studio, which went really well.
5: Yeah.
6: Our show will be played 3 times a week. For about a month, what you had to say on the day was so important. That's why we're including it in like the overarching show. So hate crime, one of the things we said, one of the statistics we used in the jingle was 87% of people with a learning disability have experienced verbal abuse.
5: Yes.
6: And this is what you're talking about, isn't it?
5: It certainly is. It is, yeah. And there are 5 categories of identity when a person is targeted of a hostility and prejudice towards. And the main one being disability, race or ethnicity, religion or belief, sexual orientation, and transgender identity. But people with disabilities can also feel that they've been a victim of a hate. It may not be a hate crime, but it can be a hate incident. Now, a hate incident, this being the same as a hate crime without actual crime taking place, a victim of a hate incident can perceive what has been said and done is linked to their protected characteristics. So though a crime has not taken place on them, this can be reported to the police and an incident will be created. The correct support can then be given to the victim. So it doesn't have to be a crime that's taken place. It can be that they perceive a crime's taken place, but they've affected they believe it could be a disability, the colour of their skin, their religion, and it's affected them because somebody's brought that up. So they can contact the police and they will get that support.
6: So going back to the other sort of types of crime, what was the second one? Mate crime.
5: Now, mate crime is quite a specific kind of incident that takes place. It's when someone says that they're your friend, but they do things that take advantage of you, like ask you for money a lot. A real friend doesn't do that and doesn't need to buy you. And someone who takes your money, asks you to pay for lots of things, make you feel uncomfortable, that's not a true friend. This so-called mate could know when you're getting paid, turn up at your house on this day and ask for money, ask you to pay, meet up with them at the local pub and expect you to pay for all of the drinks. Another example being asking a mate to give you a lift. It may be a short distance, but they may ask for petrol money and you might be quite shocked about how much they ask you for and they're taking advantage of you.
6: I think what's really hard for me and for other people that work with people with learning disabilities is due to the nature of maybe being isolated or struggling to make friends. Sometimes people know they're being taken advantage of, but there's that aspect that at least I'm with someone, and that's quite sad, isn't it? And
5: it certainly is, and that's why we've come up with some campaigns now. Now, there are some campaigns that, you know, I'll give an example of one of the campaigns that Merseyside Police have done this year. Let's go on to cuckooing. Now, cuckooing is quite specific, and a lot of people don't know a lot about cuckooing. A major campaign was launched back in March across Merseyside to raise awareness of cuckooing as part of an ongoing police crackdown on drug crime and exploitation. Cuckooing is a type of exploitation where a victim is intimidated, and that's what we were saying. They're intimidated, manipulated, threatened into having their home used by criminals as a base for illegal activities. Typically, as part of a common method of drug supply known as county lines. Now, that's another subject for another day. Victims may find themselves in a situation where drugs, weapons or cash are being stored or dealt with at their home, or where people they don't know are coming and going from their property without their consent. Often, these criminals financially and can physically abuse them and threaten them with harm if they tell anyone. Victims are often left with little choice but to cooperate, and that's where people feel intimidated, and that's the intimidation side of it. And yes, also, it can be a coercive side to it as well, where people they may have their friends, but they're actually using them.
6: Yeah, completely. So if you have a friend stay over, that's fine. But if they're sort of staying over, putting pictures up of their family, that they're taking over your house, that's not a friend. Eating all the food in the fridge and not replacing it, they're taking over your house, that's not a friend.
5: It's not, no. But and that can also happen when it comes down to cuckooing. Cuckooing is where somebody takes over someone's property as well. And as we said, we went back and we talked about mate crime. They can also, it can be, if you think about it properly, it can be a sort of mate crime, can be sort of the start of a cuckooing incident that's actually taking place. Now, there are a lot of organisations that can actually support. Though Merseyside Police are putting during March and this campaign, they put a lot in on sides of buses. They put them signs up on how you can deal with it, and they also there are a lot of organisations who also offer support, and you can report hate crime or anything to do with the likes of cuckooing to an organisation called Stop Hate UK. There are also other organisations like the Anthony Walker Foundation in relation to a hate crime, Daisy Inclusive, Crime Stoppers, Tell Mama, Community Security Trust and Gallup. All of these organisations are here to support with different types of hate crime and including cuckooing.
6: And I suppose also just coming to speak to you and sort of telling you what their fears are at your open couple with a copper mornings, because I suppose sometimes you're not sure, because you don't want to believe that people would treat you
5: No, you don't.
6: So just talking it through with you might help someone identify that it's not right.
5: It's not right, but if we're going back and we're talking about that, let's give you the signs of how to spot, for example, cuckooing. Ask yourself, is there increased antisocial behaviour, including noise disturbance or littering? Are more people entering and leaving the property than normal? Are there signs of drug use? Is there damage to the property, such as broken doors, windows or blacked out windows? Are there people in the property that seem out of place, such as people with non-local accents or school-aged youths? Is there an increase in bikes and cars parked outside? Are there signs of wealth that seem to be out of place? Has your neighbour's general well-being and mental health declined? Who is it targeted? The following individuals are sometimes targeted, and this is for cuckooing. Those who suffer from drug or alcohol addiction. Those who are struggling financially. The elderly. You know, we need to talk about the elderly. The elderly can be cuckooed. People with mental health issues. Now, these are all signs of cuckooing. If you see any of these signs, contact somebody. It's best to be safe than sorry. Contact the police. The police are not concerned that someone's made contact with them. They'd rather know than not know, even if you're wrong in your perception of what you've seen.
4: Thank you for coming along, PC Jeff, but do you have a favourite song and why?
5: My favourite song, I'm just first though, do you know what? I'm going to tell you a little bit about myself.
6: Go on then.
5: First, let me tell you a little bit about myself, because everyone seems to have some sort of perception that police officers are police officers and they don't go out and have dinner and they don't do anything else. They're a police officer and that's it. Well, I'm glad I've stopped you on there, and I'm going to answer this, because this is something that I wanted to say. Right, firstly, I have a family, a wife and a daughter, and a son. My son and daughter are both married. Between them, I have three young grandchildren, so they are a lot of my time outside of the police. In the past, I've been a big runner. I've been slowed up over the last few years, and I'll say that's because of my age. I'm now what we've called an old police officer. I'm 54 years of age. I also follow Liverpool FC.
6: Okay, good.
5: And lots of people do. But let me say, my heart is also with Tranmere Rovers. Tranmere Rovers. I've actually got a season ticket for Tranmere Rovers. And the season start, our first home game will be in the next couple of days. I go there with my dad, and I take my dad, and he's in his late 70s. I spend time also with my wife and with my family and enjoy eating out. So I'm just the same as most people who go to work and come home.
6: So where's your best restaurant then?
5: I like Pesto in Bromborough.
6: Yes.
5: I love Pesto. We go there quite a bit. And also, for the cost, it's not that expensive for such a beautiful surroundings.
7: Does it get five truncheons in your review?
5: It gets five stars. It certainly
7: five truncheons.
5: But yes, it certainly does. Now, what did you ask me, Rachel? Was it my favourite song? It's going to be exactly the same as last time. It's going to be This Place.
6: Jamie Webster.
5: Okay. It's This Place by Jamie Webster. And the reason for picking this song is I feel it's about Liverpool. And it gives a story in the song. And Jamie Webster, he also sings a lot of songs to do with one of my favourite football teams, Liverpool FC.
6: So just one more thing before you go. We were invited but couldn't attend the games that you were advertising that happened last week. Could you tell us a little bit how they went? Because they did sound amazing.
5: Well, the games we did last week was at Anfield, a sports and community hub. Now, it wasn't in partnership. It was actually run by Daisy Inclusive, disabilities organisation. And they've run this event for many, many years. I was speaking to Dave Kelly, and he wanted to big the event up and make it a little bit more going on. So I said I'd support him as part of the community engagement team for Merseyside Police. I said I would support him. So we decided to take it away from Daisy and have it at Anfield Sports and Community Hub. The event went fantastic. We had the mounted section there. We had the armed response vehicle there. We had the fire brigade there. We had the police wellbeing dogs there. We had, was it Widnes Vikings wheelchair rugby league team were there, and showing everybody and having wheelchairs for them there to use and get a feel of how to play rugby while in a wheelchair. The event was fantastic. There was food there for everyone. I can't say more about it, but if you actually go to Daisy Inclusive website, Facebook, you will actually see a video on there, and the video shows the story of the day. Fantastic. Thank you for inviting me back again today.
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6: And thank you, Jeff, for giving up your time. We do appreciate it. And we hope to have you back on here again very soon.
4: Yes, hopefully soon.
5: You're more than welcome.

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4: Today I am talking to Bob Davis. Bob has been a volunteer at Merseyside Thursday Club. Bob, welcome to the show. Can you tell us how long you've been volunteering with Merseyside Thursday Club?
5: Interesting question, Lewis. I first turned up at the Thursday Club in 1966. Mm-hmm. It had been going for a couple of weeks then, about 5 or 6 weeks, and I started. So I've been volunteering there for nigh on 60 years, which is quite a long time, really, most of my life anyway. Yeah.
4: Cool. How did you first get started as a volunteer there?
5: I was a volunteer back in 1966. I was a young lad of 18, and I was an apprentice at a company called Plessy's, which is just up the road from here. Not there anymore. And because I didn't have much money, still needed a social life, and it seemed a good thing to do. There was a volunteering organisation based in Upper Parliament Street, and it had loads of volunteers and used to do loads of work for pensioners and youth clubs and things like that. And this organisation had a few people in it who were working in a place called Olive Mount, which was a hospital, residential hospital. Hospital is probably a bad name. It's a lock-up, really, for people with challenges. And there used to be those sort of places about, like, sophisticated workhouses, really. Terrible place. They don't exist anymore, praise be. And they worked there, and they thought there's a big gap for adults with learning disabilities who lived at home, or youths in those days. So they started this, what was aimed as, a youth club. And they started the youth club in a little place in Nile Street, which again doesn't exist anymore, off up on Parliament Street, in a David Lewis Theatre. And we were there for a while, and the guys who actually started it, Ann and Eric and Pete, wanted me to go along because they said they thought I'd enjoy it. And it wasn't something that was within my comfort zone in those days. But I still got used to it, and I've been there ever since. So that was my history of how I started.
4: Mm-hmm. Cool. For anyone who hasn't heard of it before, could you tell us what the Merseyside Thursday Club is all about?
5: Yeah, it's all about providing a social club. It used to be a youth club, but unfortunately, time's taken its toll on both the members and the helpers, and we're all of varied ages now. So it's basically a social club for all sorts of ages of people who have kind of got neurodiverse challenges or disabilities of some sort. And it's not there to educate, it's not there to change, it's not there to control, it's just there to have a non-threatening, respectful, which is an important word, place where people can just enjoy hanging out, really, and do their own thing. And if they don't want to join in, they don't join in. If they want to join in, they join in. But there's no rules to force people or try and change people or try and educate people or to get them to do things they don't want to. But it's proved very popular because it allows people to be who they are and do what they want to do. Obviously, the helpers play a big part in that because they act as catalysts, really, to encourage the nonsense that does go on there. There is a lot of nonsense going on because people are always messing about and getting up to stuff. So, yeah, it's a good, lively place, a very happy place, I'm glad to say. Place I like being.
4: Cool. What do you enjoy most about volunteering at the club?
5: It's a bit selfish, really, answering this question, because it's quite a hard question if you answer it correctly. I get a lot of pleasure out of it, a lot of personal pleasure. I spend a lot of time, or have done over the last 60 years, with the Thursday Club, organising it and ensuring it's in good fettle. And if you spend that amount of time and you didn't enjoy it, you shouldn't be doing it, because you won't do it well. Yeah. So I get an awful lot of pleasure. It's quite selfish, really. I probably get a lot more back from it than I actually put into it. It's meant to me, probably 90% of my friends and colleagues that are people I like and know and hang around with, probably 90% sort of focus on the Thursday Club. And we have a sister club in Halewood called the Tuesday Club, which we started about after about 5 years. At the Thursday Club, it was going very, very well. In fact, it was going so well that we actually had to move premises after about 18 months. So the premises we're in at the moment, which is in York Avenue in a church hall. And we had some very good, high-class, enthusiastic volunteers. And so we kind of looked at another challenge. We thought, well, you know, we're doing this on the Thursday Club. And in those days, there was nothing else in Liverpool. There was, in the north of Liverpool, there's a club for Mencap run a club in Queen's Drive. But in the south of Liverpool, there's absolutely nothing, literally nothing at all. So what we did have was very, very popular. And we thought, well, if this is so popular and so much fun, why don't we try and double it? So we had this idea about starting another one, and we went to Halewood. And we tried to, the idea was to set it up, get it going, get the local volunteers in, and then move away. And which is exactly what happened. So now we've sort of kind of two sister clubs, one in Halewood, one in South Liverpool. And we share a minibus and we share a joint activities and things like that. So it was quite successful, that, because that club's still going as well. But and we, as I say, we're going to have a do 60 years, so we're going to celebrate that with a big bash in town, which I'm looking forward to. Everyone will be in their posh frocks and posh clothes, so that'll be nice to see everyone all dressed up. Yeah, it'll be good.
4: Yeah. Cool. How many members usually come along to the club?
5: We've probably got about 40 members on the books, 35 to 40 members actually on the books, but we do get people just turning up, and we're never going to say no. Last night, for example, and this is on a Friday, so it happened last night, the place was actually heaving. I've never seen it so full, to be honest, because along with the 30 or 35 people who turn up, we probably had the same number of helpers there as well. So the atmosphere was absolutely outstanding. It was really enjoyable. So, yeah, we have about, to answer your question, we probably get on the night between around 30, but we have about 30, 35, 40 on the books. We probably have not a dissimilar number of helpers, probably 20, 25 helpers. It's very egalitarian, because you can't tell the difference between

0: ones like curling. Occasionally we have football, hockey, and that sort of stuff. But before that, we have individual activity. People do what they want. And that'll be just chatting. Sitting on the corner of the stage chatting is a very popular one, and quite rightly so, because it's great fun. There's jigsaws, there's colouring in, there's table tennis, there's different board games, Connect Four and things like that hanging around. So basically people do what they want to do, but most of it is revolving around just chatting to friends, which is what it's for, yep. Being friends.
1: Cool. How can new members or volunteers get involved if they'd like to join?
0: Well, first of all, they contact one of these sort of senior helpers. The leader is a guy called Michael, and they probably ring him up, or one way or another. But we have quite a large network now because we have a lot of helpers, next helpers. And if people want to come and they know who to talk to, usually it's by word of mouth. And they ring us and we invite them to the club. And we always say that the club is not for everyone. It can be noisy, can be quiet, but not everyone fits into that environment. And that's absolutely fine. That's got to be recognised, because people sometimes to be quiet by themselves, and mm-hmm. that's fine. It's probably not for everybody, because it is a bit noisy, a bit raucous at times. But that's what people like that, and that's why people stay. So people come along, and they might not fit into the club, because I don't know why. They might not like it, or they might be overpowered by how many people there are there and things like that. So for whatever reason, it's up to them. They very often come with their carers or supporters or parents, and for the first couple of weeks, and settle in. And if they like it, they come back. And if they don't come back. And that's absolutely fine. That's people have choices.
1: Cool. Over the years, what are some of your favourite memories from the club? How many people come along to the club? To your club?
0: Favourite memories is difficult, because a lot of them go back a long way. And because I'm knocking on a bit, my memory is not as good as it used to be. But an awful lot of holidays are a big thing with the club, weekends away and holidays. And that's always just one round of laughter and fun and messing about. And some of the actual memories, remember, we sort of went on a camp over in Ireland once, which was interesting. It was one of these challenging sort of PGL type places where we had to build rafts and things like that. Mm-hmm. And that was complete. Yeah, it didn't work very well. Everyone got soaked, and it felt a bit, and it was brilliant. And we also went abseiling as well there, which was challenging for a lot of people. And but we all did it, and everyone encouraged and supported everyone else, and everyone did the abseiling, which was challenging. And one of my visions, memories, is Alma. Alma was a very prim, proper person, and she abseiled down this cliff face with a handbag on her arm. I thought, this is hilarious. But she did it. Fabulous woman, yeah. And she always talked about it, because she challenged her comfort zone. And that's possibly a good thing, that.
1: Cool. What does the First Aid Club mean to you personally after all these years?
0: Probably, as I say, I'm very lucky, because my wife is as involved in the Thursday Club as I am, only she's far more sensible. Yeah, she's far more sensible, which is a good thing, because it's kind of the yin and the yang. I'm the daft one, the dope, who sort of makes a fool and gets things going, and Sue does all the clever stuff and making sure everyone's looked after and everyone's safe, and you know, we've got enough tea, coffee, and all the sensible things Sue does, all the daft things the rest of the helpers do. But you need

0: need the same, you need the blend of people with different skills to run the club, and that's got to be acknowledged as well. So it means everything to me. And I'm fortunate we had two boys a long time ago now, because they're both in their 40s, and they both attend the club as well. And on occasions, they bring their grandkids as well. So cool. It's a family thing. But it has meant that some of the original volunteers from sort of 55, 60 years ago, a few of the families, we're still very close, and we go on holiday together still from 50 years ago. And this is brilliant. So really solid friends, people you like, people you trust, people you can ring up at 3 o'clock in the morning and say, can you come round now? Mm-hmm. And they wouldn't ask why, they just come round. So there's a lot of people that very, very valuable friendships that I've made over the years, which I'm very proud of. So it's meant an awful lot to me over the 60 years. It must have done, otherwise I wouldn't have bothered doing it. But I've explained why I do it, so it justifies it.
1: Cool.
2: Is there anything else? Is there anything exciting coming up for the club you'd like to tell our listeners?
0: Yeah, we are. A very good question. Yes, there is. Because we're having a 60th birthday, and some of the members and helpers are still the same from that era as well, we're having a party. And it's going to be a big bash in the Marriott Hotel. People looking smashing, and red carpets and nice meals, and no doubt there'll be a disco. So it'll be good fun. So, yeah, that's coming up, big thing, yeah. And we've got a holiday coming up as well in Scarborough in beginning of August, which is good. We've got a weekend away in Skipton in 2 weeks' time. So life's busy, yeah. There's a lot going on there. Always is.
2: Mm-hmm. Cool. Is there anything else you'd like to share about your experience volunteering at the Merseyside First Aid Club?
0: Yeah, I think it's kind of... I'm not the sort of person that sits on the sofa watching the television 7 nights a week. Couldn't do that. That's not me. So I've got to be moving all the time. So these are just personal challenges, and there's always challenges to do with the Thursday Club. It's a bit harder to run these days because there's all sorts of different regulations and rules and pressures, and you always worry about safety and wellness and all the rest of it. This didn't exist 60 years ago. You just opened the doors and let everyone in, but now you've got to have an operations manual. And you've got to have all sorts of paperwork to back up what you're saying. So life's a bit more challenging, and that's the bit I don't particularly enjoy. But it's the interface and the actual Thursday nights that I get a buzz from. The holidays I get a buzz from still. It's cool. So I think I would encourage anyone to volunteer if they enjoyed it. And again, it's the same for volunteers as members. It's not for everyone. Some people don't enjoy it. Some people feel uncomfortable. And that's absolutely fine. They don't need to come back. But people who stick for a couple of weeks and actually find out who is a member and who is a helper, it works well. They get a lot out of it. And a lot of people get a lot out of it, yeah.
2: Cool. And finally, Bob, what is your favourite song?
0: I was listening to it in the car, I think it was yesterday, and it's always a song I liked. And it's Norwegian Wood by the Beatles, because Beatles is my era, 1966, 64. I was formative years. Yeah, I actually had her then, so, yeah. I think that's a nice song for me.
2: Cool. Bob, thank you so much for joining us and for sharing your amazing story. It has been a pleasure having you on Reach Out on LCR 106.7 FM.
0: Been a pleasure. Thank you very much, Lewis.

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3: Hello, my name's Steve Farragher, and I'm here to explain to you all about the LCR Club 100. 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I realise £100 is a big ask, especially at the moment. 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In return for being part of Club 100, you'll get a framed certificate, an LCR mug, and the chance to be a guest on our programme, Kenny Ireland Discs. But more importantly, you'll get a warm, fuzzy feeling that you or your organisation is contributing to a worthwhile community project. You can either make a one-off payment by Bax of £100 or set up a monthly standing order of only £8.34. Donations need to be made to Kensington Vision, which is all one word, Community Interest Company via the Co-op Bank. Our SOR code is 089299. That's 089299. And our bank account details are 65255654. That's 65255654. If you'd like more information or more details, then contact me, Steve Farragher, by emailing steve@l-c-r.co.uk. Or you can even call into the LCR studio, 53 to 57 Holt Road. 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
6: Oh, I'm so glad school's done and you're ready to go the boys a lot.
7: Yeah, and I'm so excited for it tonight, Jez. Are you?
6: Yeah, honestly, I really am. Lexi, are you coming tonight?
8: 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What's the Boise?
6: You really don't know what the Boise is?
8: Not the faintest idea.
6: Well, the Boise is Edge Hill Youth Club.
7: It used to be just for boys, but now it's for both genders.
6: Well, there's football,
7: art,
6: table tennis,
7: pool,
6: dancing machines,
7: and air hockey.
6: And lots more.
8: Wow, that's a lot of things. But who works there?
6: Lots of boss staff.
8: Well, how much is it to get in?
7: It's only £1 entry.
6: There's a tuck shop, which you don't need much for. It's all dead cheap.
8: Oh, really? Shall we go then, Mummy?
6: Yeah, go on then. Let's go. Come on, let's go. Yeah!
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3: 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I realise £100 is a big ask, especially at the moment. 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Donations need to be made to Kensington Vision, which is all one word, Community Interest Company via the Co-op Bank. 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That's 089299. And our bank account details are 65255654. That's 65255654. If you'd like more information or more details, then contact me, Steve Farragher, by emailing steve@l-c-r.co.uk. 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
2: 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I'm Michael Farry, and I hope you've been having a good January and February. It seems a little bit bleak at the moment. It's always been raining, always been overcast, but spring is on the way, along with all those dates in the calendar that you get. Burns Night, Groundhog Day at the beginning of February, then it's Pancake Day and St. Patrick's Day, and then finally you've got your way to Easter. But there's one I missed out there that always happens in February, that is Valentine's Day. And in a Film Music Legends special for you on Liverpool Community Radio, I'm going to be playing some of the best themes from, I think you can guess it already, the most romantic films, whether they are romantic dramas, romantic comedies. You likely know most of the films and some of the soundtrack music, songs and themes that are associated with them. Love, relationships, will they, won't they? It's such a big part of most Hollywood films that you would lose count, but there are the films that are just specifically about those things. And so it's those we're going to be looking at in this Love Film Music Legends special. A remake of the film from 1950. This has to be one of the highlights of Steve Martin's acting career. He doesn't want her getting married, at least, well, not to this person that she's chose. The man is a really eligible bachelor anyway. He just doesn't like him for some reason. That was the plot of the original film. He used to be a comedian. He did Saturday Night Live. But he does more straight roles now. This is the main theme to Father of the Bride. You know what that theme is? From 1991. Then it goes into the Hollywood soundtrack for the film.

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Hello, my name's Steve Farragher, and I'm here to explain to you all about the LCR Club 100. 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I realise £100 is a big ask, especially at the moment. But in reality, this £100 equates to eating one Greg steak bake or drinking one Starbucks coffee a week. In return for being part of Club 100, you'll get a frame certificate, an LCR mug, and the chance to be a guest on our programme, Kenny Island Discs. But more importantly, you'll get a warm, fuzzy feeling that you or your organisation is contributing to a worthwhile community project. You can either make a one-off payment by Bax of £100 or set up a monthly standing order of only £8.34. Donations need to be made to Kensington Vision, which is all one word, Community Interest Company via the Co-op Bank. Our SOR code is 089299. That's 089299. And our bank account details are 65255654. That's 65255654. If you'd like more information or more details, then contact me, Steve Farragher, by emailing steve@l-c-r.co.uk. Or you can even call into the LCR studio, 53 to 57 Holt Road, and you can also see what your donation is delivering to the community. 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
1: Hello, my name's Steve Farragher, and I'm here to explain to you all about the LCR Club 100. 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I realise £100 is a big ask, especially at the moment, but in reality this £100 equates to eating one Greg steak bake or drinking one Starbucks coffee a week. In return for being part of Club 100, you'll get a frame certificate, an LCR mug, and the chance to be a guest on our programme, Kenny Island Discs. But more importantly, you'll get a warm, fuzzy feeling that you or your organisation is contributing to a worthwhile community project. You can either make a one-off payment by Bax of £100 or set up a monthly standing order of only £8.34. Donations need to be made to Kensington Vision, which is all one word, Community Interest Company via the Co-op Bank. Our SOR code is 089299. That's 089299. And our bank account details are 65255654. That's 65.
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I realise £100 is a big ask, especially at the moment, but in reality this £100 equates to eating one Greg steak bake or drinking one Starbucks coffee a week. In return for being part of Club 100, you'll get a framed certificate, an LCR mug, and the chance to be a guest on our programme, Kenny Ireland Discs. But more importantly, you'll get a warm fuzzy feeling that you or your organisation is contributing to a worthwhile community project. You can either make a one-off payment by BACS of £100 or set up a monthly standing order of only £8.34. Donations need to be made to Kensington Vision, which is all one word, Community Interest Company via the Co-op Bank. Our SOR code is 089299. That's 089299. And our bank account details are 65255654. That's 65255654. If you'd like more information or more details, then contact me, Steve Farragher, by emailing steve@l-c-r.co.uk. Or you can even call into the LCR studio, 53 to 57 Holt Road, and you can also see what your donation is delivering to the community. Thanks very much for listening.

0: Hello and welcome to the new Daily Croissant with me, Andy. And, sorry. Yeah, welcome to the new Daily Croissant with me, Andy. We've got Steve.
1: Hello.
0: I'm Bronwyn.
2: Hi.
0: And, yeah, we're broadcasting live on LCR, 106.7 FM, DAB, online, across the world.
2: Twitter, Instagram, TikTok.
0: Yeah, all of the above. We're going to be looking at the papers. Bronwyn, have you got any stories?
2: Yeah, I've got the cover. Is my mic on fully?
1: Yeah, you know, you're coming through one channel. I've changed it slightly, so...
2: All right.
1: You're in my left ear.
2: Okay.
1: But it might be in your right ear, because you've got the headphones on.
0: Yeah, okay. I can hear you in both different ears.
1: That's right. It's like being in a... Well, we are sitting either side, you know, aren't we? So it's mimicking the shape of the room, the layout of the room. About that.
2: Yeah, I've got one of my headphones off so I can hear the room tone. But that also means that I can't hear myself.
0: Okay.
1: You should be able to hear you out of one ear. Hang on, I'll be quiet. Be very quiet. Just say something to the microphone.
2: Hi, can you guys hear me?
0: We can hear you.
1: Yeah, left ear.
2: Okay.
1: If you're driving along now with your car and you've got a speaker in one door.
2: Okay,
1: I'm in your right door and Bronwyn's in your left door.
0: Is this advantageous to us in any way?
1: And Adam's on the bonnet.
2: I'm sorry, I thought we would just get this, just have a quick technical check and then move on, but then we really lingered on it.
1: Oh.
2: That's my fault, I fear.
1: No, it's all right.
2: We should probably explain. So, Matty is not in today.
0: He's on his holidays.
2: He's on holiday.
1: Yeah,
2: is also on holiday, which means it's just us.
0: It's the lunatics are in charge of the asylum.
2: Yeah.
1: So you're substituting Matty, and I'm substituting you, really.
0: And Bronwyn is substituting herself.
1: Yeah, okay.
0: You're fine. The only legit one.
1: Are you clear about this?
2: I'm a regular.
1: Answers on a postcard to 53 to 57 Hope Road.
2: Okay. I tell you what's on the front of the paper. I have the eye in front of me. I'm going to just take the headphones off so I can get it on my nose. Right. I have the eye in front of me, and I can tell you that Keir Starmer, much like me, has spent a weekend sitting at home considering his future. He is relatable, after all.
0: Huh? Who'd have thought it?
2: Wes Streeting has said that if he becomes Prime Minister, we will rejoin the EU, which, I'll be honest, I wasn't expecting from Wes Streeting.
0: No, it's a bit of a bold statement.
2: Yeah.
0: I'm not sure who's appealing to. I mean,
2: I guess he walks, like, every day going to work, he walks past people wearing, like, their hats with all the stars around them saying that they want to rejoin the EU, so he's appealing to them specifically.
0: I guess so, but it's like, that's quite the Lib Dem kind of territory, isn't it?
2: Well.
1: Not officially.
0: Oh, I thought they were pro-rejoining. Well, I mean, it's a bold policy, isn't it? I don't know if it will help him.
2: I don't know how much of it is just sort of thinking... Well, it seems clear at this point that the tactic of just sort of trying to copy reformist policies as closely as possible has not really been paying dividends.
0: No.
2: So, the hard pivot, do the exact opposite of Nigel Farage, and see if that works.
0: Yeah, I mean, fair enough. I mean, yeah, I guess it's a different policy, and people have been saying the Labour Party have no bold policies. The rejoin the EU is definitely a bold policy, so yeah. I think, you know, he's got something there.
1: But the thing is, the idea of rejoining, that, if you remember, that was one of the pivotal, or the, you know, the foremost things that they said in the 2019 election. They were going to have a people's referendum. That's the word I'm looking for. People's referendum. That was like 4 years after the people had already had a referendum. And I'm listening to a book at the moment called Get In, which was written last year, and it's about how Starmer and McSweeney sort of took over the leadership. And that was one of the things that I don't think in 2019 Corbyn didn't really want to do that, but he was persuaded to do it by McSweeney and Starmer. I think more or less on the basis that he'd lose the election on that, which, you know, was one of the contributory factors for people not voting Labour, especially in the red wall areas, which he was trying to win back.
2: Morgan McSweeney McSweeney. I mean, the history books, I'm sure will have a lot to say on Morgan McSweeney when it's all said and done. But I wonder if he's sitting at home thinking, yeah, I got what I wanted. Or if he's like, why did I do any of this? It's a terrible idea.
1: He's a very driven person from quite a young age, and I think he got what he wanted 6 years ago when he got Starmer, and his original agenda wasn't to have Starmer, it was to have other people, and it just happened that Starmer was like Johnny on the spot.
0: A bit of like in the right place, the right time, yeah.
1: And allegedly, Starmer had always wanted to be Prime Minister. That's one of his, like...
0: his lifelong
1: dream. Daddy, I want to be Prime Minister. You named me after the first Labour leader. Yeah. I want to be Prime Minister.
0: I think a lot of people have this idea that they want to be Prime Minister, not for anything other than the prestige of saying, yeah, I have been the Prime Minister.
1: Yeah.
2: I guess this is part of the problem is probably the people who... And it's a very tired and boring thing to say, but the people who would be best at having power are the people who don't want it.
0: Yeah.
2: Which is, I mean, I don't know, partially true, partially not true. In this specific instance, probably true.
0: Yeah. I mean, there's Andy Burnham as well. So what's your thoughts on Andy Burnham?
2: Unfortunately, like, because this whole thing about in Ashton and Makerfield, their MP has stepped aside,
0: yeah,
2: to let Andy Burnham be. Part of me does think it would be really, really funny if Andy Burnham didn't win that election. And that's, I mean, it probably wouldn't be good.
0: It wouldn't be good, but it would be amusing.
2: Or, like, well, because they still, like, the procedure is they have to tender it out for different applicants from the Labour Party to say, oh, I'll run in this election. So I don't know if it's possible for someone from the Labour Party who isn't Andy Burnham to be the candidate for that by-election.
0: It's such a hard turn as well from how he was banned for, like, all these reasons. Yeah. And then suddenly it's like, oh, all these reasons are invalid. We just didn't want him to run.
1: It was one of the big reasons, was it?
0: It's such a U-turn again from Keir Starmer to say, really, oh, my rival. It's fine this time.
1: Is that him throwing the towel in, though? Because obviously the last time, you know, Andy Burnham was thinking about it, he wanted to stand in...
0: Gorson and Denton.
1: Yeah, and Denton. He wasn't allowed to, but now he can. You know, and it was like,
2: don't know if it's because they lost, they really, really lost in Gorson and Denton, and given that someone has already, like, vacated their seat for Andy Burnham,
1: yeah,
2: if Keir Starmer now said, no, he's still the mayor of
1: Manchester. It would look very vindictive, wouldn't it, really?
2: It would look bad, and also they would 100% lose that seat, whereas if they put Andy Burnham in, they might win it.
0: And also, this is all the backdrop of, like, no leadership contest is happening, and the Prime Minister has full authority. All of this is, like...
2: Wes Streeting is definitely not setting out his pitch on the front of all the papers.
0: It's like, fine. So hypothetical at the moment. It's ridiculous.
1: Whose fault is that, though? Is it Labour's part? Is it Labour's fault? Or is it what happened, you know, in the previous years with the Tory Prime Ministers, you know, just taking over?
0: What do you mean, people are used to changing the Prime Minister?
1: Yeah, well, yeah.
0: It seems weird not to.
1: Yeah.
2: I don't know. But I do think that Keir Starmer has done a hilariously bad job. I do believe he has, like, stepped on basically every rake he could have done. I am sort of starting to think, have we got to a point where the British Isles are no longer governable because of, like, things that were set in motion in, like, the 80s that have just been, like, boiling away, and now they've reached a point where everything is not sustainable because there is so much structural decay that unless there is a hugely radical program to fix everything immediately, then, like, every person in Britain will just be feeling discontent constantly.
1: Well, I think the biggest issue, I think, is the sort of paralysis of wages over the last 14, 15 years. People are financially no better off. You know, they might be slightly better off. But there isn't any, you know, this is not defending them, but is there a mechanism to make people's lives better? And one of them is to try and deliver a sense of optimism that we're going in a certain direction. Now, politics are so fractured that it's difficult to find a majority of people who may want to go in that direction. Do you know what I mean? So it's sort of like you're going to upset a lot of people. And I think this has been one of Starmer's problems, is he's always tried to not upset people.
0: You mean he's a bit of a people pleaser?
1: Yeah, he's a people pleaser, but In order to attain the things that he wants to do, this is what I'm talking about within the Labour Party.
0: You mean he's like managed to please nobody?
1: He's managed to please nobody.
0: To please everybody.
1: You know, he thought when he took over that the left and the right would all combined under his, you know, Magnolia personality. and it'd move forward. We'd be, a contented Labour Party who were all singing from the same hymn sheet. But he couldn't achieve that, so he had to go. He had to make a decision whether to go, like, okay, are we going to try and get this consensus, which doesn't seem to be happening, or do we crack down on the left because the left had a problem? And there was all the thing about anti-Semitism as well. You see, now that's all been proved by I think this thing called the Ford Report that he asked to be done. And then because it didn't sort of back up what they were saying, they sort of ignored it.
2: Yeah.
1: And it was basically given
2: classic government report.
1: Yeah, yeah. And it was, you know, he was a black barrister. So, you know, you can't get someone who's probably less prejudiced than that looking at it analytically. And so he's ended up sort of painting himself into a corner.
0: Yeah.
1: And with regards to being in power for 2 years, they've had this sort of, you know, some of the policies they tried to do and then had to U-turn on them has far outweighed the publicity from things that they have actually achieved. You know, this,
2: they really have done a bad job of because I have been trying to very closely follow their actual policies and legislature.
1: Yeah.
2: Because there's lots of very boring things that governments do that I pay attention to. the Renters' Rights Act is, broadly speaking, a really good thing, but they just haven't really managed to make a big deal of it. I guess partly because they're like, well, we don't want landlords to be mad at us.
1: Do you need an advertising campaign for something like that? No, what I'm saying is, you know,
0: they could do it on LCR.
1: Yeah, well, you know, they should be saying, look, you know, if you're a tenant, you know,
2: in my block of flat, I am involved with running the, we have sort of a residence group
1: for
2: my block of flats. And so I was, me and my mum were sort of trying to tell people, renters and stuff, well, here's what your new rights are, here's what you need to know, and need to make sure your landlord knows as well.
1: Yeah.
2: And it was quite difficult to actually find, just the new rights that people have.
1: Yeah.
2: It's this should be a big a big thing.
1: Should be a billboard campaign, shouldn't it? Really?
0: Yeah. At least I've not heard anything. I know of it, but I don't know anything about it.
1: You've got to listen to programs on Radio 4
0: and wade through
1: specifically
0: it
1: to understand what's going on with it.
0: It affects so many people. Yeah. I feel like people would be pleased with it, or at least want to understand what it is.
2: Given how many problems that people are facing every day come down to housing fundamentally, so they haven't advertised that. And I'll tell you what as well, the Leasehold Reform Act, which I have been following very closely.
1: Yeah, have you got a lease on your flat, have you?
2: I've got a lease on my flat, so I've been watching that like a whole
1: Yeah.
2: So, it seems based on the King's speech, what they're saying is, we're still working on it, and it will come into fruition after the next general election, so it's not going to happen because you're not going to win the next general election.
0: Oh, so they've pushed it right back. That's very the government at the moment. It's like, this, we're going to do a thing later, and it's like...
1: But that's down to the fact that he's basically saying it's a 10-year...
2: It's a 10-year plan,
1: you see, but he's not got the next 5 years under his control.
2: And he's saying that everything he's done prior to this has all been part of the same plan, which, given how many times he has said, we're doing a reset, we're doing a...
1: Yeah,
0: there's always a reset. Yeah.
1: He's had two, hasn't he, I think, where he's sitting around and said, things are going to be better after this point.
2: And now he's trying to say that was all part of one continuous plan.
1: Is he just sort of so egotistical that he can't take it, that he may have to step down?
2: I think it... I was trying to understand this, because I mean, I remember, like, when I first was aware of politics,
1: yeah,
2: was around, around, like, the financial crash kind of time.
1: Yeah.
2: And the first election I really followed was in 2010.
1: Yeah.
2: And I remember, like, Gordon Brown stepping down from the Labour Party after that and saying, well, I can't really leave. And it's like, this is the thing I keep thinking about, is even 10, 20 years ago, people did used to just say, like, oh, I recognise that the wind has changed and it's time for me to step down. But I feel like ever since Boris Johnson was in power and managed to put off stepping down about 5 different times, now there's a sort of sense of, like, actually, like, as long as you don't care about your dignity, you can just stay there until they have to, like, get
1: pest control. Find something to boot you out, yeah. But that's... I mean, that goes back to Brexit, really. The Brexit vote is that Cameron and Osborne, they resigned immediately. It wasn't like,
0: it wasn't a drawn out thing.
1: Yeah, well, it was our idea to have an election, about being in Europe or not. Therefore, they didn't take any responsibility for the outcome of that election. Now, they would have done it if they'd have won, but if you're presenting the public with something that might not happen or might happen, you should be, as a politician, he just won another 5 years with a better majority.
2: Yeah.
1: And it was down to the fact that he didn't think he was going to have a majority. And it was down to the fact that he thought he was going to have to go into coalition. It's getting very serious, like a political program, isn't it? He was going to go into coalition with the Lib Dems again. And the biggest surprise on that day in 2015 was that they'd actually got a decent majority.
0: Oh, you mean he made the promise?
1: He made the promise. Now, how many
0: times... he didn't think he'd ever have to do it.
1: And he did it.
0: No one would agree to it.
1: He did it for party political reasons, in order to keep the Conservative Party in check.
0: Yeah.
1: Once he were after leaving Europe. Now, and his thing was, I've got to have it because it was in a manifesto. Right. Now, how many times...
2: Yeah.
1: The parties have a manifesto and they don't carry through everything. So we're using a sort of like a lame excuse to have it. He could have explained it away by saying, that was then, this is now. And you look at the effects of Brexit, and I voted for Brexit. I put my hand up for that. Oh, look at Andy's eyebrows have just gone up. And I kept it really quiet for quite a long time because I didn't want to lose any friends, because people were going, you just have to anti-immigration. Now, I wasn't anti-immigration at all. One of the main reasons I voted for Brexit was to try and get rid of Cameron and Osborne.
0: Well, you succeeded in
1: that
0: one.
1: So I succeeded.
2: Yeah.
1: And then you look at, like, the mess that they made afterwards, Theresa May.
0: And everything and else that happened.
1: Yeah, I didn't buy into that.
2: Well,
1: you know,
2: here's the question. This is the interesting thing then, as someone who did vote to leave. If West Eaton gets his way and we do another, I mean, I don't know if he even wants another referendum.
1: Yeah.
2: But if there was another referendum, how would you vote?
1: I probably wouldn't vote.
2: Yeah.
1: See, the thing is, I'm old enough to remember 1970 something, the first referendum where we should stay in the common markets, as it was called there. And I voted for it. And I've always been pro-Europe, and I'm still pro-Europe now. I'm not necessarily pro-EU, but I'm pro-Europe. I'm not, xenophobic in any way. And you sort of think to yourself, I don't feel there's any sort of complexity in my mind or, contradiction, really. I can be pro-Europe, but not necessarily pro-EU. And it's like, that was never put forward to people. Everyone voted because, they said there was going to be 80 million Turks arriving on our doorstep, if we stayed in the EU. Now, they're not even in the EU. There was total lies, a total fabrication.
0: I mean, I didn't vote in the Brexit vote because, again, I thought, there's too much complication here.
1: Yeah, yeah.
0: Because I don't like the idea of the United EU, but I'm all for, like, the sort of common market and stuff like that.
2: I'm going to... It's a little bit frustrating to hear because I was not old enough to vote. And I was just... And I wasn't... the following general election, I was just a few months away from 18, so I couldn't vote in that one either.
1: And I based my judgment on that was... I was being fed stuff all the time. It's like, these industries are going to fail, this thing's going to fail, all that. And you look out the window in areas like Kensington, and it didn't really affect them because people weren't in jobs. You know, it's sort of like you were talking about somewhere else. You weren't talking about Kensington, Liverpool. And then there was a... This swung it for me, right? And it was about a week before we got a Labour Party leaflet through. It was a big, you know, big thing the size of an Echo. And it said, "Your Kensington news, you know, why we should stay in Europe." Except it had our councillors on the front and it had our MP on the front. And then when you started going through it, nothing to do with Kensington. There was an article, and you could tell where it was probably written, that it said, you know, 10 things why we should stay in the EU. And one of the 10 things was 20 million grants from the EU to fund Manchester University.
0: Oh, and you thought, how's that benefit us?
1: How is that benefiting us, you know?
2: It would have been good, for example, for young people from Kensington who wanted to study at Manchester University.
1: Yeah.
2: It's too late to relive now.
1: No, it was a particular initiative.
0: This is why West Streeting's policy, I think, is a bad idea. Yeah. Here we are talking about 2016 and getting into all these old arguments.
2: Like, one day I'll go to university, and then when I went to university there was no funding for it, and then COVID happened, and now there's no jobs, and my future has been taken away from me, and I couldn't even vote.
0: Thank you, David Cameron. On that note, I'm going to
1: play some music. Yeah, play some sad music or happy music, whatever turns you on, Andy.

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0: up for parole, and I think the family of the girl who died, the grandmother, the people who died, are trying to stop that. I won't go into that story. I'll go into one that links back to the music.
1: Yeah.
0: Sorry, to the Monday programme. It's called Carry On Screening. Mm-hmm. So after 50 years in cinemas, projectionist David Parr says his is a job to die for. While most children are glued to the screen when they enter the cinema, a young David Parr found himself more interested in what was going on behind him. Intrigued by the bright lights. I've got me reading last night. Flicking through the cigarette smoke, the then 10-year-old, knew he wanted to be a projectionist. Now 73, David is one of Merseyside's last remaining film projectionists. And having done the job for more than 50 years, he says he plans to die doing it. It's a bit desperate, isn't it? Is projectionist at the Walton Cinema?
1: Yes, I thought Walton it might be.
2: Yes, when we had... what was her name? The lady from Walton. Yeah. She was talking about him, saying his expertise has been invaluable to them.
0: So, yep. He's... I'm just looking here now. 2 years ago... 2 years later... Sorry, where are we?
1: Lynn... That was who was in. Yes. Lynn came
2: Sorry,
1: in.
2: Lynn,
1: yes. Hello, Lynn.
2: congrats on getting the money for it to run it. Yeah.
0: Anyway, when he was younger, his mum saw an advert in Liverpool Echo for a projectionist's job, and after successfully landing the job at the Tatler Cinema, Tatler News Theatre in Church Street, 1969, he later worked in the Classic Cinema in Alton and in early 1970s for the chain located in Hoylake, as well as the Albany Cinema in Magull. Now, the Albany's gone, the Classic's gone. Tatler, gone. Yeah.
1: So. Are you suggesting that maybe because he worked at all those places, there's a connection?
0: No, I think he was just riding on the wave, the tsunami, which was that. Anyway, he had been projected in Walton since 2003. I think that was when it was taken over. In recent years, most cinemas have moved to digital models, meaning the intricate job projectionists once did no longer exists in the same way. That's threading the film through the projections. It come with many of the traditional cinemas of that era. The Walton Picture House projection room is totally self-contained, fitted with its own toilet and other facilities, as projectionists would usually spend their duration of the shift in there. Anyway, so it's 50 years he's been doing it for. Since he was a wee lad. Yeah, the film would snap. This is what used to happen. The film would snap, and you could have when they, what they call a rack, which is a line across the frame. It's not been pulled in the projector in the proper way. I mean, that used to be half the fun, didn't it, when things went wrong with the film, you know?
1: Yeah, well, I went to see the new Indiana Jones film, which was obviously on a digital file.
0: Yeah.
1: So watching that, halfway through, it kept stopping, so the file had been corrupted.
0: Oh.
1: And by the end of it, at least half the audience had walked out and demanded this isn't the Odeon. So you think, they should have it like systems and demanded their money back. And then when we left, because we did stay to the end, because they kept pausing halfway through a scene.
0: Like a streaming pause.
1: Yeah, when the internet buffers. Yeah. It's basically that. But we all got our money back, which is good. Because they went like, it didn't work. Yeah. But you sort of think, you wouldn't get this kind of problem in the future. But you can easily corrode the memory stick.
0: The way it happens is there's a little circle in the left-hand corner when there's 10 seconds left on that reel. And then, so what the way it works is you'd have that one going through, and then the other one next to it ready to go. And when you got to that 10 seconds, you'd have it 10 seconds forward. You'd start the other projector and you'd switch over from one projector visually to the other projector. So there's always some start of an overlap. But the other thing is you knew when you're getting to that circle, because that's where the film got scratched the most.
1: So the film would start.
0: The film would start to get a bit scratchy and jumpy at that point. Or there might be a jump frame. Because all that used to happen is if the film broke, you used to just get sellotaped together.
1: Yeah.
0: And if it didn't snap down a single frame, you'd lose a couple of frames. You sometimes see it on films in the telly that are like old British films in the 50s and things like that. You know, when you're watching on Amazon or Netflix.
1: Yeah.
0: But it used to be interesting. I was in there once, this is about 1972 or 71, and there was

0: The first Monty Python film actually had Teddy Jones coming on it as though he was a...
1: Oh, yeah.
2: Oh, like introducing it kind of thing.
0: Yeah.
2: Yeah.
0: And the film snapped. We all got sent home early. So we had it in virtual on the, in the actual film, but actually it happened. The, after about 10 minutes, someone came out and went, sorry to say, we won't be showing that tonight. So a bulb must have gone or something. But in these digital times now.
2: Yeah, a different world. It's like, you know, the job of the protection now, I imagine, is pressing the play button, isn't it?
0: Yeah.
1: I don't even know. Well, because I've been trying to apply for jobs at cinemas, and it's like the jobs they have now is just like cleaning the floors. And that's it.
2: Yeah. I mean, it's probably all computerized. It's probably it's probably a central computer. Something. Like we have here, we're super technical.
0: You but get a big hard drive, you know, in the in thing. The film arrives either digitally, it's uploaded to the cinema, or it comes in a. Like a big cassette,
2: yeah.
0: Which you plug in or load into your projector, and then it's just you know, it's just basically probably all automatic after that, isn't it? Oh dear. Well, I'll be looking at flick books in a few times, going, oh, remember when you could draw a little drawing on the edge of a book and make it animate?
2: No. Brandon, do you want to do the birthdays?
1: No, I've got a story.
2: Oh, story first. Okay, sweet. Okay.
0: Go on.
1: Yeah. So. In a library in Italy, some Irish researchers have found the first ever poem written in English.
2: Ooh, okay. Is it one that's known? Can we guess? Is it Beowulf? It's always Beowulf.
1: So this was found in an 8th century copy of the Venerable Bede's Ecclesiastical History of the English People. It's called Caedmon's Hymn, and it was written in Old English by a Northumbrian agricultural worker. He was also a poet. And it's from the 7th century. The first line is... you'll have to forgive my old English pronunciation. I don't... Nipwe skulen herra hefrikes puerd metidais machti antis, which means, now we must praise the king, the guardian of the heavenly kingdom.
2: That's quite nice.
1: Yeah.
2: What year is it? 11th century.
1: 7th.
2: Right, okay. Yeah. So it's been written down by Bede as someone's written it earlier. He's just relaying it.
1: It's only a very small article. I'm sure I could find, like, the research paper from Trinity College Dublin that Elisabetta Magnanti, who's a research fellow at Trinity College Dublin, was in this library in Italy and found this old text and was like, hang on a second, I think there might be something really important here, actually, because they just had it for ages and never known. The library's head of manuscripts, Andrea Kappa, is still investigating it to find out and looking at other books around it to find what else they can find in there
2: about
1: the English poetry.
2: Oh, that's good. Well, that ties in with a potential a poetry night we were thinking of doing.
1: Yeah.
2: Some early English poetry.
0: Word vomit.
2: Hopefully, anyway.
0: Yeah. Okay, I've got a story. This is it's a sad story, really. It's about a woman called Sheila Martin who lives in a flat. Her grandmother says this is she is marooned in her flat after the only lift in the flat in the block has been taken out of service. Sheila Martin, 67, from Anfield, is unable to use the stairs at Bob Paisley Court, sheltered accommodation, a three-storey block, a stone's throw away from the cop. Is that a poem there?
2: A stone's throw away from the... What
0: Bob Paisley Court, sheltered accommodation, a three-storey block, a stone's throw away from the cop.
2: It's almost like a haiku, isn't
0: it? It is, yeah.
2: That's a nice poem. I might steal that.
0: Mrs. Martin is a veteran of the Queen's Alexander Royal Army Nursing Corps, so she served the country. The lift has been broken since 8:30 on Friday. The manager has said the lift is going to be off until at least Monday. So she's stuck in a flat. The landlords, which are, the tanker housing, have said they're going to fix it as soon as they can.
2: Well, that ties into our landlord Bill of Rights we were talking about earlier. Like, surely, you know, that's responsibilities right there.
0: You would have thought that they'd have, like, did have a, you know, a sort of like a charter which says it's going to be fixed within 25. Anyway, Mrs. Martin said the service charge that residents pay in the Anchor retirement housing property has increased by £6 per month for 25 years to pay for the lift refurbishment. So they're actually paying for something that isn't being provided at the moment.
1: Oh, hey, I can say all about that.
0: Yeah. So you got a lift in your place?
1: We've not got a lift in ours. Ours isn't that tall. I'm really glad we don't have a lift in ours because I'm sure it would be no end of problem.
2: Yeah, it wouldn't work.
1: It wouldn't work and we'd have to pay.
0: You'd have to pay to the nose for it, wouldn't you? Yeah. How does it work in yours? Because I always wondered about blocks of flats.
1: So...
0: You bought yours, haven't you?
1: I've bought mine, I have a mortgage, but I'm a leaseholder, so I pay a ground rent.
0: Yeah.
1: But it's a right to manage company, the flats, which means that the freeholder doesn't have any responsibilities except for just taking the money.
0: Right.
1: And there's literally, like, there is nothing that can compel her to take any interest in it other than taking the money, and that's how that works, apparently. And so then on top of the ground rent, we pay the service charge to the property manager who, I don't want to say too much in case of slander.
2: Yeah.
1: We had a meeting along with the MP and the local councillor, the other week. And yeah, it's in theory, that company is employed by the leaseholders, but it's really difficult to actually because it's been the same company since the place was built.
0: Right.
1: The same guy is also a chartered surveyor who helped to sell the land that it was built in the first place. So you know.
0: So he's had his finger in the pie from the beginning.
1: Well, and so it's there's sort of if theoretically someone who wasn't me was in a situation where they owned a flat and they were not happy with the service they were getting from their property manager, it is very hard for them to do anything about it because you need to have at least 50% of leaseholders, most of whom would theoretically be buy-to-let landlords, who just sort of bought up a flat and then have left it.
0: Yeah, passive income, yeah.
1: Yeah, take passive income from it. And so, theoretically, and this has been the case in a few other blocks around Liverpool, there was the one, there's been a few different ones where people have been said, oh no, it doesn't fit fire safety, so you all have to pay us loads of money, or you have to leave so we can rent it out for more or whatever, various things like that. In theory, having this kind of property manager job can let you get away with a lot with really no supervision. And this is one of the things that a lot of people are hoping the Leasehold Reform Act would sort out, but who knows if that will ever see the light of day.
2: Well, let us know, Kirsten. I'm going to play a song by Mikey Kenny called Tiny Little Light. Let's see if this works.

0: Frank Griffith here. Come join me on my LCR show, The Jazz Cavern. Funky saxes, swinging brass, popping rhythmic grooves, and cool and sultry vocals. 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
1: And welcome back to the Daily Croissant on LCR 106.7. We've got Bronwyn.
2: Hi.
1: And we've got Steve.
3: Hello.
1: And I think we're going to do birthdays.
2: Yes, we're going to do birthdays. First, I will give you a quote.
1: Oh, excellent. The quote
2: of the day from British writer and politician Joseph Addison, eldest son of Lancelot Addison. I just looked him up. pictured here wearing a big fancy wig because he was around in the like late 17th century. Joseph Addison, a misery is not to be measured from the nature of the evil, but from the temper of the sufferer.
1: Okay.
2: Think about that.
1: Let's take that apart. Can you say it again, please?
2: A misery is not to be measured from the nature of the evil, but from the temper of the sufferer.
1: Mm, okay.
3: Okay.
1: Interesting.
2: Yeah. And speaking of misery, it's Tina Fey's birthday.
3: Oh, Tina Fey, Dirty Rock.
2: Comedian, actress.
1: Okay.
3: We've just started watching that.
1: Dirty Rock.
3: I've seen it before. It's great, Dirty Rock. No, it's very funny.
1: I've never watched like it all the way through.
3: Yeah. It's a lot of episodes.
2: It's a long show. How old is Tina Fey?
3: I'd say, I didn't realise, 48.
1: 58.
2: She's 56.
1: Oh, I was going to say 56.
2: Okay, country singer George Strait.
1: I've heard of him.
3: I have no idea. George Strait. Come on, Andy.
1: Strait man himself.
3: I'd say 39.
1: Yeah, I think he's younger like that. 36.
2: That's so interesting. He's 74.
1: Oh.
3: Okay.
2: But he looks 36, I'm sure.
3: Yeah. It's when you see them, it's the type of light that you see them in, really.
1: It's the hat, when they've got the big hat on.
2: The hat takes 10 years off.
3: Yeah.
2: Rick Wakeman.
3: Well, Rick Wakeman's got to be about, I'd say, 77.
1: Rick Wakeman. Who's Rick Wakeman?
3: You should know me. He was 6 hours when he was the 8th.
2: He
3: used to have a big long silver cloak.
2: You recognise him if
1: he's got long hair.
3: Got blonde hair, yeah.
1: Oh, I know who you mean. Yeah. 74.
2: He is 77, which is what you said.
3: There you go, good guess there.
2: Miriam Margolyes.
3: She's got to be 88.
1: Yeah, she's 82.
2: 85, split the difference.
1: Okay.
2: So, author and filmmaker Olivia Harrison.
3: 42.
1: I don't know who that is. 51.
2: 78.
3: Oh. Not doing well. Guessing the old people are we today.
2: Toya Wilcox.
3: Ooh. 68.
1: I reckon she's 74.
2: She is 68. You're doing well on your 80s musicians.
3: These are all sort of relational to my age, you see, because I knew she was a bit younger than me. And I knew Rick Wakeman was about 8 or 9 years old from me, you see, so...
2: All right.
1: Good work to work here.
3: It's mathematics.
1: Science, yo.
2: Last one, rugby union player Manu Tilagi.
3: Oh, right. Go on, Andy. Let you take that one. Take the reins on that one, Andy.
1: I don't know anything about rugby union or the other one.
3: He's got to be 47, hasn't he? Or 92, one of the...
2: Got to be an age.
1: 50.
2: He's
1: 35. Oh, I told you I knew
3: who
1: he was.
3: Years on him.
2: He's put on a cowboy hat, that's all.
3: That's what it is, yeah. Knocked ears off him. Are we ready for a bit of newspaper? We've got a quiz here. We're going to have a quiz after 1 o'clock. about 5 minutes time.
1: All right, have you got any stories?
3: All right, so got a, this is a generic. It's not a Liverpool story. It's one of these things you get. It's in the section
1: of filler
3: of green news. There's quite a lot of filler in the Echo. There's about four or five big things there. Okay, so the headline is British roast dinners is produced with a cocktail of 102 pesticides. Ingredients often used in a typical roast dinner could have been produced with an array of pesticides, and an analysis has found. Greenpeace researchers examined data on pesticides used gathered by the Food and Environmental Agency, which is FERA, from a sample of UK farmers covering vegetables commonly used in the UK meals. The campaign has found that a total of 102 different pesticides were logged for use on onions, leeks, don't like leeks,
2: onions.
3: Carrots, parsnips, potatoes, peas, sweet turnip, strawberries, and others since in 2023 and 2024.
2: Very exotic roast dinner.
1: Oh, yeah, I never have strawberries on my roast.
3: strawberries and honey.
1: Strawberries
2: and gravy. I mean, they're nice on a salad, so why not on a...
3: Breaking it down, the data showed 43 different pesticides on onions and leeks over the testing year, and 42 types of pesticides on strawberries. This was followed by 40 used on carrots and parsnips, 21 on field potatoes, 29 on peas, 20 on sweet turnips, and 5 on salty potatoes. 702 pesticides have been banned in the EU because they have been linked to health impacts, including cancer, and to harm the bees, birds, mammals, and aquatic ecosystems. So the thing is, if you eat organic, then you're not going to get any of them, are you? But you're going to have to pay more for them. So,
2: well, and it is a problem as well, and it's something a lot of environmental charities talk about. It's there's a lot of things that sort of advertise themselves as if they are organic and environmentally friendly and sustainable and all this, but aren't actually, because there's a lot of ways to sort of imply that with your branding without having to actually do anything.
1: Yeah, and I think a lot of it is like there's a lot of runoff and stuff, and it's like, yes, the actual stuff is in water already, so you might not be putting it on there deliberately, but
2: I mean, yeah,
1: there's like a lot of contamination.
2: It's all, I mean, yeah, this is the problem with, like, food chains, right, is that everything is connected, and the water cycle, everything's connected to everything else.
1: Yeah.
2: As soon as you are, like, intentionally poisoning one thing, then that will spread, because things eat that thing, and then other things, like, you know, are fertilized by that thing, other things are pollinated by that thing, like, it, you know.
1: Yeah, it's almost as though everything is interconnected. You know,
2: it's almost like it's a beautiful tapestry. But, you know, couldn't possibly bear to have some amount of crops get eaten by snails.
1: Yeah, so we must, like, poison them all.
2: Yes.
1: Well, that's very encouraging, Steve, to think about that when I have my next roast dinner. That
3: 102, you'd have to have strawberries on as well. You'd have to have the entire thing on your roast dinner. And that's not to, you know, talk about what happens to the chickens and the pork and everything.
1: Yeah.
3: That's probably full of steroids or something. Anyway, it does... You know, it's one of these stories when you sit down and read it, and who reads the end of stories these days? But it does say in the last two paragraphs, the country also has some of the tightest pesticide regulations anywhere, which aim to ensure the pesticides are only authorised for use if rigorous assessments show they do no harm to human health or have been unacceptable effects on the environment. He said the data highlighted in Greenpeace's analysis now... Why is this not the lead? Analysis provides no evidence of food safety concerns, with the sampling program in 2004 finding 98% of all food tested contained no pesticides at all.
1: Oh, so it's just a scaremongering story.
3: Yeah, yeah.
1: 98% food doesn't contain any pesticides.
3: If you don't get to the end, you're going to go around saying, oh, I'm not eating that, it's got 102 pesticides.
1: Oh, right, so that completely changes everything.
3: Well, he is from the NFU, National Farmers Union, so he may be...
1: Wow. Oh, maybe he's been got that.
2: When did he say that testing was from?
3: 2024.
2: It's
1: fairly
3: 2 years old.
2: All right.
3: Yeah, okay. So you take your, you know... are you taking your life in your hand or are you not taking your life in your hand? And it's a cumulative effect. You know, I keep hearing this thing at the moment.
1: That's the thing, because small amounts is always what they measure. But if you're eating the same thing every day or every week, you're not going to have small amounts. You're going to build up. And like, small amounts is a bit of a weaseling out course, isn't it?
2: You're putting strawberries on every roast in your
3: house. Yeah. It's dead.
1: Text in if you put strawberries on your roast dinner.
3: And also, I keep hearing this one all the time, really. You know, microplastics, because we've all got bits of microplastics.
1: Everyone loves a good microplastic.
3: You can tell when you've got it, because you sit next to the fire, you start to go a bit soft. But I'm going to write to someone and ask her, where does it come from? Because people are repeating all the time. And I don't want to repeat something that I'm just repeating. Because you're at the end of a very long Chinese, and I can't say this, can I? Chinese message, whatever you call them, Chinese whispers, that we all eat around about the amount of plastic each week is about the equivalent of one credit card in microplastics.
2: And more if you put a credit card on your roast dinner.
3: Yeah. Well, you might as well.
2: Yeah.
3: Grate a credit card on your dinner. You know.
1: Well, at least you know that you're getting all of your microplastics.
3: But if you're suicidal, like, it's the long, hard way to go, isn't it? You know, roast dinners.
1: Microplastics
3: and microplastics together. You could spend a lot of time waiting for the end, you know.
1: Mm. Well, there was a study recently that I did read in The Guardian about how the microplastic study couldn't tell the difference between fats and microplastics because they come up the same. So they were like, well, we could say that they're microplastics and get some more publicity for our study.
3: Well, it's the thing about the straws, isn't it? It's the plastic straws, you know, in the ocean. And there's very few animals manage to find them. They're looking for them all the time because they want a bit of a photograph for their Instagram feed, you know. Whereas
2: fishing nets.
3: It's fishing, exactly,
2: but
3: yeah.
2: That's not something that an individual can control.
3: No, because we fish, don't we? And we're like, well, if they don't have the fishing nets, but that's just discarded fishing nets.
2: I will say, and it's not on an industrial scale, so it's not the same thing, but in the various parks, Sefton and Greenbank, there is so much fishing line that just gets sort of left. And I have seen, like, dead birds tangled in it.
3: Yeah.
1: Yeah.
2: It's my public service announcement. If you are fishing in any of the parks, make sure you take all of your fishing line home with you. Make sure it is properly disposed of.
3: Because it's proper hard to snap as well. That's the thing, really, you know. Like, it's got a high tension.
2: Yeah,
1: because it's designed to not snap. And then it's, like, left. And especially in the ocean when it's, like, nets and it's just floating around. You know, it's not going to go away easily. And when it will, it'll just turn into more microplastic.
3: Yeah, exactly. So, you know, you're knackered both ways, really, aren't you? You either get, you know, a fish stuck in a fishing net or you wait 20 years and it's swallowable. It's going a bit surreal this now, isn't it?
2: Just on the point of conservation, I have a good news story.
3: Hey,
1: okay, cool.
3: Is it about beavers? No.
2: No. So this is researchers in Africa, who are looking to save pangolins.
3: Now, pangolins, spiny anteater.
2: Little spiky fellas that roll up into balls.
3: Spiny anteaters.
2: There's a picture on here.
1: Oh, okay. That's finally anteater type thing.
3: Yeah.
2: Really lovely little animals, but very highly poached and trafficked and other things because those scales they have are really valuable to a lot of people for a lot of different uses. So they are very endangered now. But a research team has found a way to, when they find pangolins that have been sold illegally at markets and stuff, where they find these pangolins, they can use genetic testing now to work out where exactly that specific pangolin has come from.
1: Yeah.
2: So they can go to wherever those pangolins were taken from and put up anti-poaching measures there because they know that that's the specific area that poachers are targeting, which will hopefully help
3: save the pangolin, that's what I say.
2: This is from the University of Toulouse has run this study.
1: Cool. I'm going to play some music.
3: All right,
1: and we'll be back after.
3: Do we have the quiz when we come back?
1: Yeah, that's
3: I'll try and make it exciting as well. Sure.

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3: And welcome back to the Daily Croissant here on LCR.
4: Hi.
3: I was going to introduce you, but
5: we're on your side.
4: I got excited.
3: And Steve, I think we're going to do a quiz.
5: We are, yeah.
3: I'm going to try and do the quiz
5: play
3: music.
5: The quiz music, Andy. But, I've got something to say before we start, though.
3: Oh, go on, then.
5: I've actually drawn over the answers accidentally. So we might have to wait until the end for the answers where someone's got a decent eyesight.
3: I've got another copy of the Echo, actually.
5: Oh, have you? Oh, Andy, get it out quick.
3: I thought it
5: made a faux pas.
3: Oh, yeah. I brought one for you to ruin. So
5: that's it. Okay.
3: That's that one.
5: The other thing is we've got two Iceland free lolly ice. Anybody want to take an Iceland?
3: What, like a
5: you get,
3: a
5: you get five or? Free lolly ices.
3: You haven't got one melting away, have you?
5: No. I suggest you go there with the thing, and do it. You know, just before you go home, and not like when you first go out. I'm looking out. I thought it. I can't do it. Hang on. Oh, there we go.
3: Okay, I'm going to do
5: it. No, I still can't see the answers because they're that small.
4: Right, I'll tell you.
5: But at the end.
3: Yeah. All right, yeah.
5: You can. I'll mark it out. So, who wants to go first? We're doing three questions each. And we've got a 7 questions as a tiebreaker. And I'll put A. And I'll put B. A for Andy, B for Bronwyn.
3: Okay.
5: It's very complicated, this. You better. Okay, who wants to go first? Ladies first or Adam?
4: Yeah, Bagsy.
5: Okay. Okay.
4: I get so competitive with quizzes.
5: A Belgian Blue and a Dwarf Lulu are breeds of what farmyard animal?
4: Belgian Blue,
5: Dwarf Lulu.
4: Okay. So anything that you would want to be dwarf, so probably not a neat animal, because why would you really want that to be a dwarf?
5: I can't give any clues out, I'm sorry.
4: I'm going to say
5: any
4: that
5: sound
4: those
5: effects.
4: Are chickens. I'm going to say those are chickens.
5: Okay, Andy, do you want to... No, it's, they're not chickens. Do you want to pick up an extra point, Andy?
3: Can you repeat the question?
5: Yes. I can repeat the question. Do you want me to?
3: Yes.
5: Okay, please. Belgian Blue and Dwarf Lulu are breeds of what farmyard animal?
3: Oof.
5: Farmyard animal.
3: Farmyard puts... I was going to say something else, but...
5: You know it's another chicken.
3: Farmyard limits... I'm going to say pig.
5: Both wrong.
3: Oof.
4: Oh,
5: cattle. Cattle. Cows.
4: What about a dwarf cow?
5: Right. Well, it's in Belgium, you know, maybe they've got small fields or something. Right, Andy, this one is one of the ones we were talking about before. If you lived through it, you'll remember it. Who was the British Prime Minister when JFK was assassinated? Remember, this is 1963. This is November 1963.
3: Well, I didn't live through it. And I don't know. I'm going to say Harold Wilson.
5: No. He was just before Harold Wilson. He was before Harold Wilson. I'll give a clue there. Sorry, that I wasn't supposed to give clues out.
4: It was after Attlee, was it?
5: Attlee was never Prime Minister. Oh, yes, he was. I was in the 40s. Yeah, so there was Attlee. It was 1945 to 1951. And then there was Winston Churchill.
4: No, he was before because he was during the war.
5: No, he was Prime Minister in the 50s. He had a severe stroke and he didn't tell anyone that he couldn't speak. No, he came back in 1951.
4: Well, okay, I wasn't there.
5: yeah. But you know about Moses, don't you? I wasn't.
4: 60s.
5: Early 1960s. You won't know what it is. I'm just torturing you now.
4: Right, hold on. Let me come up.
5: If you can get the one before him, I'll let you have it, because there was two very close together. And they were conservative as well, by the way.
4: Conservative. Oh, yeah. My God.
5: I'll give you half a point for the one before him, because he's more well-known.
4: Oh, my God, this is really annoying.
5: It was Anthony Eden in 1956. Mm. Then there was another. And then finally, in the last throes of the Conservative government in the 1960s, there's people shouting at the radio now.
4: Yeah, I'm sure there is.
5: All my age.
4: I was born in 1999. I don't know.
5: Well, yeah.
4: I don't know.
5: Okay. It was Alec Douglas Hume.
3: He
5: gave up his...
3: Was he a House of Lords member?
5: He was, yeah.
3: Because they were talking about him the other day on the radio.
5: Yeah.
3: Because they said it's an unusual by-election for Andy Vernon, but the last one that they could think of was Alec Douglas Hume's quitting the House of Lords for a seat in Scotland.
5: Yeah.
3: So he was the Prime Minister.
5: Okay. So he took over from Harold Macmillan. Anyway, I see those answers, so we're lucky. So back to Andy again. Oh, are we back?
4: No,
5: back to you again. In the movie Logan's Run.
4: Okay, yeah.
5: At what age are people terminated?
4: It's in the 30s. I know it's in the 30s.
5: 35? No, it's not 35.
4: Oh, but it's close, right?
5: I'll give you the second stab at it. It's a milestone year. I'm giving another clue out there.
3: I think I know the answer.
4: Is it just 30?
5: Yes.
4: Okay.
5: There we go.
4: It was in the 30s. So it's just
5: 30. There we go. Andy, who wrote the novel on which the movie Jaws is based?
3: There's a novel?
5: There was a novel. The novel's great.
4: Yeah.
5: It's completely different to the film.
3: I've never seen the film.
5: You've never seen Jaws?
3: Well, I've never read the novel either. Well, it just didn't sound very interesting. Like,
5: I've done
3: Shark.
5: No.
4: Put me in, coach. I got this.
3: Okay.
4: Peter Benchley, right?
5: Correct.
4: Yeah, yeah.
5: Two points.
3: I would have said Michael Crichton, if anything.
5: Yeah. Okay. What was the title of Verdi's last opera, final opera? Was it Aida, Falstaff, Aroldo, or Don Carlos?
4: Verdi.
3: Very highbrow question.
4: Yeah. I mean, I couldn't tell you anything about what order he wrote them in. As far as I recall, Aida of those is the one that's most concerned with death. So maybe he was, like, thinking about it. thinking about death.
5: I thought that was to do with the Suez Canal.
4: No.
5: Was it Aida? No. So you've got a 3-1 chance now, Andy. You want me to read them out again?
3: Yeah, can
5: it's
3: you?
5: It's Aida. Oh, well, sorry, it's not Aida now. Falstaff. Arildo. Arildo. Sounds like I'm saying something else there. Or Don Carlos.
3: Don Carlos.
5: No, it is not Don Carlos. It is Falstaff. How are you, man, Andy? Right. This is the very last question.
3: There's all to play for.
5: It is, yeah. You might get this, Andy. You might be able to...
3: Is it my question?
5: It is, yeah. Okay. Which sport represents the letter G in the NATO phonetic alphabet?
4: Oh, I know this.
5: So if you don't get it, Andy, you're going to go down with no
3: Z. Alpha, Bravo, Charlie, Delta, I can't remember the alphabet now, Echo,
5: Dance. What's Dance?
3: What's that? EF. What's F?
5: Foxtrot.
3: Foxtrot, okay. EFG.
5: What's G? That's the question.
3: Foxtrot.
5: There's people.
3: What's it, a sport?
5: There's people biting their nails there, Andy. I don't know. It's like, think of a sport that begins with G. That's the question, basically. There's not many of them.
3: No, golf.
5: Hey, well done, Andy. You only lost by 1 point, so it was 2-1. Now, for a bonus, now this means the person who lost, Andy and Bronwyn, if you can answer this last question.
3: What are we buzzing?
5: This is like, yeah, someone's got to make a noise. Don't answer, don't say it. Just make a buzz, okay. Make a noise, and you'll get the first attempt at it. In which war did Florence Nightingale...
4: Buzz.
3: Okay. Oh.
4: Crimean War.
5: Yeah, there you go.
3: I knew that as well.
4: I did a history project on Mary Seacole.
5: Good buzz. Anyway, you got to have some more music, Andy. Let's have some. I'm not telling you how to do this. Like,
3: we could have some more music. Yeah. What about Sam Layden? If you have to say goodbye,
5: he sent us this last week, and
3: it's new, brand new.
5: Second time we played it out.
3: Ooh, I'll still play.

0: Welcome back to
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0: Got LCR 106.7, and we're about to talk about the world of work.
1: The world of work.
0: Exciting. We've got Bronwyn.
1: Bronwyn. Bronwyn's the youngest person in the studio. I'm the oldest person in the studio. Andy's in the middle. How old are you, Andy?
0: How old do you think? We'll do the birthday game.
1: 35.
0: Ooh, and I'm 39. 39?
1: I'm 39. Okay. Let's talk about your career, first of all.
0: Oh, this is the pinnacle of my career. I'm actually
1: doing
0: the knobs.
1: Did you go to university?
0: Yeah.
1: What did you study at university?
0: Well, I studied initially politics and philosophy at the University of Liverpool.
1: And economics,
0: It could have been, but I didn't choose to do that. And that was a clearance course, because I wanted to do English and philosophy at the University of Liverpool. Yeah. But they decided that my English, I think I got a B in English.
1: Yeah.
0: And they were just like, that's not good enough. But you can do politics and philosophy, so I turned up to do that. And it was dreadful.
1: But that's the political degree, isn't it? It's usually PPE. It's politics, philosophy, and economics.
0: See, I didn't know that at the time.
1: No, it's okay.
0: Because if I knew that, maybe I'd have stuck with it.
1: Yeah.
0: But I think what I didn't like was I turned up at the... I enjoyed doing the philosophy, actually, because that was kind of what I wanted to do.
1: Yeah.
0: And that was a much more fun and sort of chatty kind of informal setting. And we turned up at the politics department, and like the first day, everyone I met there was like... So what team do you support? And I'm like, what, like Liverpool? And they were like, no, like what political team?
1: Oh,
0: I was like,
1: oh God.
0: Well, I haven't really got an opinion yet. So I got completely shunned by everybody.
2: That is quite funny to show up to a politics course and be like, I am starting from an absolute zero base point. I am ready to learn everything.
0: That's where I was. And none of them wanted to sit next to me because I wasn't in the hardcore communist grouping or the be suited Tory grouping. So I was a bit like, oh, okay. I just turned up because they said I could come along.
1: You were the floating voter, really, weren't you? You're the one who could be influenced into being one or the other.
2: If they were really serious about politics, they both should have been desperate to be your friends.
0: Well, yeah, I thought that, but apparently not. So, and also we did a lot of EU law, and it was really boring. That's why I stopped. I left, actually.
1: So you didn't finish it?
0: I didn't finish that degree.
1: Right,
0: no, that
1: okay.
0: was probably in about 2005 I did that degree, or six,
1: 21
0: maybe, 2006.
1: Years ago, yeah.
0: Probably 2005, actually. Yeah,
1: so what happened then?
0: I was unemployed for ages.
1: Yeah. Did you do another degree course?
0: Yeah, I did another degree. I did English and creative writing.
1: Okay.
0: In Aberystwyth University.
1: That sounds better.
0: Which was much more fun.
1: Yeah.
0: And a lot less people asking my political opinions and then getting snooty with me.
1: Yeah.
0: If I didn't have the right answers.
1: So what was the first degree you went after, was that sort of an accident, really? It was more sort of like, I need to get into university, and I can get on that course? Or...
0: Yeah, it's that kind of push between, Tony Blair, everyone's got to go to uni.
1: Oh, yeah.
0: So it's like, at school, if you didn't sign up for uni, you were like some complete loser.
1: Yeah.
0: So I was like, better sign up for something. Like, I didn't give it any thought. Like, well, I did want to study English because I'm into English and I like it. So that was one of the things I wanted to do. And I thought, we used to do philosophy in school in sixth form.
1: Which school did you go to?
0: I don't want to go there. SFX.
1: That's all right, don't worry. We won't hold it against you.
0: But then, in we used to do in sixth form, we had a religious ethics class, which is like ethics and philosophy, and it was so interesting with the teacher. He was so good at the subject that it was so interesting.
1: Yeah.
0: I wanted to do more of that.
1: So the rest of the world was like that, and it didn't turn out to be.
0: I mean, in Liverpool Uni, the philosophy department was good, and it's a bit underfunded and it's a bit like ramshackle.
1: Yeah,
0: but it's quite a nice atmosphere, and it was like, a lot of it was just seminars and there'd be lectures about interesting topics. It was good. Like, if it was more like that, if I was just doing philosophy, I probably would have just done it and stuck with it and graduated from it.
1: You should have thought about it a bit more, really. Oh, that was being a philosopher. So who's your favourite philosopher and why?
0: I don't know. I don't know.
1: I don't have to think about that anymore.
0: Come back to me on that.
1: Okay, I'll think about that one.
2: I quite like quoting Derrida.
0: Ah, Derrida. He's very English. In fact, when we did English,
1: Derrida,
0: we studied Derrida all the time.
1: This is so eyebrow, this conversation today. You never get this with Matty, do you? So what did you do after university? Come on, give us a little bit of your potter. We're just trying to sort of sort things out a little bit for Bronwyn here as well.
0: I don't know if this is helping.
1: Right, come on.
0: I used to work as a postman.
1: Did you?
0: So none of my work...
1: I kept you off the streets, didn't it? Yeah.
0: And they kept me on the streets. none of my work has been related to either my philosophy degree I didn't finish,
1: yeah,
0: or my politics degree,
1: right,
0: or my English and creative writing degree.
1: Yeah.
0: So, so I worked as a postman. I did some temporary jobs for the council, also mostly in the street, handing stuff out.
1: Yeah, yeah.
0: And I've worked in care, and now I work in support.
1: Right.
0: So that's my career pipeline.
1: So how long have you been in care and support? That's where I know you from, isn't it?
0: It is. That's my connection with the Quasar.
1: Yeah.
0: About 10 years.
1: Yeah.
0: I've worked in the area. I worked at National Breaks for 9 years, and maybe I've worked more than 10 years, in care, 2 years in care, I guess, or a year.
1: So as a support worker, tell people what you do, because I know what you do, but I want the listeners to have an understanding of it, because we had, I'm not trying to, blow smoke up your backside, but we did have a few dodgy support workers at one time, and they were mainly younger people who were more interested in being on the phone than actually looking after the person. So what type of people do you work with? What type of people do you support?
0: I support a variety of people. You mostly people, they're all aged over 18.
1: Yeah.
0: Like up until about 65 is the oldest person I support. So a bit of a range.
1: So what do you get out of the job?
0: Apart
1: from money?
0: Well, it's like being a postman a bit. It's the same. Well, it's like being a postman a bit. It's the same kind of thing I enjoy about my work.

0: structured for you.
1: Yeah, and also restricted. Yeah, it's like there were certain things, there were jobs to do in the office, and I was like, I can just do all these jobs. And they're like, I was like, can I go home? And they're like, no. Because like what you learn about working in an office is that everything has to be stretched out between 9 and 5.
0: Yeah.
1: Where like I could just be like, oh, you know, we just box all these things off and get off. It's like, that's not how it works.
0: It wasn't like that.
1: And I remember one of my jobs in the office was I had to unstaple some things that somebody had sent to us, some slips. And I was like, well, this is ridiculous, because I'm literally using this unstapling tool, getting staples in my fingers. So I went to see the boss, and I said, listen, you know, why don't we email whoever's stapling them in the other office and say, don't staple them, because I've got to unstaple them. And they were like, what? And I was like, you know, somebody's getting paid to staple them, but it's unnecessary, because we don't want them stapled. So they were like, No. What do you mean? They couldn't grasp my idea.
0: Yeah, so
1: like, I was like, these aren't my people.
0: You've got a wild one here.
1: Yeah, it's like, oh, he's thinking too much.
0: Yeah, yeah.
1: So yeah, that's after my philosophy degree I didn't finish, I worked in the office briefly.
0: So who were you working for in this office?
1: Oh, I better not say, really.
0: Tell me afterwards, anyway.
2: Staples.
0: Yeah, Staples. Yeah, it's a good company, Staples. Do you sell Staples? Bronwyn,
1: Staples together.
0: What was your degree?
2: My degree... So... I did a year at the University of Liverpool doing just English, but when, I don't know if they still do it, when I was there, they had it where if you did English, you also had to, English literature, you also had to do English language.
0: Right.
2: And you had to do an extra module in just like a random subject of your choice.
0: Okay.
2: I did film, and I really love film, and sometimes I'm like, I wish I'd just done
0: film.
2: A film degree or something, but, yeah, the film lecturer and I just didn't really get on.
0: Right.
2: This
0: is the university or John Moores?
2: This is at UniOv. And right. The problem I had in my first year of UniOv is there was one essay that I didn't realise we had to submit. I don't remember exactly how it happened. I was having a very stressful time anyway because there was like bus strikes and then lecturer strikes. Yeah. So I ended up missing a lot of the year.
0: A lot of buses, yeah.
2: And I was at Carnatic, which has since been torn
0: down. Right, Carnatic, yeah.
2: So I was having a bad time just generally, and there was just this one essay that I had not submitted because I hadn't realised that it was...
0: Can I ask you what the essay was about?
2: It was just like, oh my God, I don't remember. And this is going back...
1: Traumatic memory.
2: It was just like, oh, pick a film that we've done in class and write an essay about it or whatever.
0: Yeah.
2: Just like a random one that I hadn't... Like, for some reason, I just didn't know about it, didn't remember, like, I don't know. So then during the reset period, like, the resets, I was like, okay, I just need to do this one essay, and then I'm done, and I can do the next year. And I wrote, I think, a really, really good essay about Pan's Labyrinth, right?
0: Right, okay.
2: About all of the symbolism and, like...
0: Guillermo del Toro, name is. Yeah.
2: Guillermo del Toro.
0: Yeah, Guillermo.
2: And I still stand by it. I think it was a really good essay that I wrote. But again, I somehow misunderstood because I didn't really understand the like the interface of the software that they used. So I submitted it like 2 days late during the reset period, and therefore it was unmarked, and therefore I failed the year. And they were like, okay, so either you have to wait until next summer to submit this one essay and then pass the year, or just leave. So then I was like, okay. I phoned up John Moores and I was like, can I come and do English with you? And they were like, yeah, sure. So then I went across the street to John Moores and did an English and creative writing degree and passed everything, got great marks and everything, and then did a master's, got great marks and all of that, and then graduated. And then nothing has happened for me since.
0: So how long ago was that since you graduated with a master's?
2: I graduated in 20... Hold on.
0: There we go.
2: I can tell you. I can find my...
1: That's interesting about doing the...
0: So it was postal services.
2: Yes, so it was 2022, October
1: 2022. Right. Oh, right, it's okay.
2: Oh, yeah, yeah.
1: And that was your master's you graduated?
2: That's my master's, yeah.

0: That's interesting about the film, because I did a film module when I was in Aberystwyth. I thought just for funsies, and we also watched Pan's Labyrinth, and there was one essay that I didn't submit.
1: And it was Pan's Labyrinth.
0: I was thinking, oh, it's all right, because I've done two other essays. There's four essays, and I'd written three essays, and I kind of skipped the last essay. But then it turned out my mark for the other essay was so poor that I nearly failed the entire year based on this essay I didn't do.
2: It's cursed, right? It's cursed to film studies.
0: Because I thought, this would be easy, because I can just do, like an English literature essay on the film, because everyone else was doing like foreign language, and because it was in the foreign language department, so I was like, oh, I can just be like, I'll just do it like I'm doing a book. But I got so complacent that I just didn't do an essay, or forgot, because I had all these other English essays to do. And it was like I managed to just scrape through that first year on it, make my other marks and like another module.
2: I don't know. Yeah, my film class, I don't know whether it was me being paranoid or whatever. I really felt like the lecturer had a thing against me, and I would characterize it as a thing against women. Because I remember it was a Pedro Almodovar film, I forget which one. But, one of the many films about living in Spain. And there's this lad sat next to me in the seminar who said, oh, I noticed there was a lot of colours of, red and gold. Is that maybe to do with, the Chinese flag? And our lecturer was like, you know, that's a really interesting point. It probably is. Let me write it on the board. And I was like, no, I'm pretty sure that's the Spanish flag, because it's set in Spain.
0: Oh, yeah, of course.
2: Pedro Almodóvar is Spanish. But then I said, I don't even remember what it was I said. I said something that I felt was a pretty uncontroversial observation. I didn't, just something boring, I think that the use of, music in this scene is interesting because it underscores, something boring.
1: Yeah,
2: like that.
1: Yeah.
2: And the lecturer was like, no, I don't think that is. I don't think it is. I think, no. Has anyone else got a better idea?
0: A better idea.
2: Okay, great. So,
0: I mean, that's the whole thing. Like, that kind of thing is, it seems obvious to say the thing that's obvious in, film and book study, but that's how you do it. Because sometimes there's music in the scene and you go, I won't comment on it because it's so obvious. Yeah. But then that's exactly what it is. You know, you have to do that. It's very strange that he'd dismiss that.
2: Yeah, I don't know.
1: Let's pass through the trauma. The world of work and the world of higher education is I'll put it to Andy first, because Andy's actually got a job. But, what would be your ideal? If I was able to click my fingers and wave a magic wand over you, what job would you like to do?
0: I'd probably just want to do my job, but 2 days a week,
1: Right, okay. So it's less of it, yeah.
0: Yeah, it's not so much the job, it's just hours.
1: What do you get out of it at the moment? What's so fulfilling about your job?
0: Because
1: I know what you do, and I can see sort of how it works, how you operate with people who've got special needs and disabilities.
0: Well, it isn't just that. It's it's the community around it. It's a bit it's why I work in LCR, basically, is because it's I'm involved with the croissants, and the people I support are involved with it. And, there's community there. And for me, it's I like coming down here and eat dinner, and then there's karaoke, and there's that kind of, and it's fun to take someone along who wouldn't normally get to enjoy that.
1: Yeah.
0: That's why I like my job. I mean, I don't always like my job. Sometimes I'm walking around in the rain and it's terrible, and I think, this is rubbish.
1: Yeah.
0: I could be working in the office and stapling staples, at least warm and dry, and doing that. So it's it's the good parts of my job are really good.
1: Yeah.
0: And the bad parts are just really not good at all. And you see me here having fun, but also
1: you're saying the bad parts are not much fun. This is the job you've got at the moment, but compared to what you'd be doing if you were on stapling things, because that sounds like not. I've worked in jobs where I've done things just A, for me to fill up the time, or B, for someone else to fill my time up.
0: Yeah.
1: And I was like you. The last time I was employed by anyone, I won't tell you who it is, but it was a local housing association, And it was, I'd get to about 2 o'clock in the afternoon, and I've got nothing to do here. But I don't want to be waltzing off at 2:30. Maybe I should have been a bit braver about it, and just, so if anyone would have pulled me, well, you know, I've got nothing to do today. I'd done what I needed to do that day, which is completely the opposite of like what, how I work now, is I never complete anything in a day if I'm lucky. Do you know what I mean?
0: What, just because it takes longer?
1: It takes longer, and you might take, you know, because you're working in a social enterprise, you know, I've got a couple of applications I need to put in, and I need to spend a long time on each one.
0: Yeah.
1: Or several chunks of time each day on it. I've got one I'm going to start this afternoon. They're both funding bits, so they are quite important. But sometimes funding applications, I've got a week to do this, and then you look and it was last week it finished, because I don't put any reminders. But there's that many things. You know how they're operated. I'll come in and I might have to unblock the toilet or fix the hole in the floor that's collapsed.
0: Oh, yeah.
1: And, you know, you get up in the morning and you think to yourself, I wonder what's going to happen today. What little piece of thing is... So I do to-do lists, but I very rarely, you know, get anywhere near finishing a to-do list, because something else will have diverted me. And by the time I come back to that to-do list, it doesn't seem to be as important as it was before.
0: Yeah.
1: So I'll ask the same question to you. What job would you like if I...
2: Because
1: I might be able to find it for you. You never know. There might be someone out there listening who wants a Bronwyn.
2: Yeah. Hi, I'm available.
1: Yeah?
2: No.
0: CV available on request.
1: Yeah.
2: CV available on request. Call in.
1: And it won't be AI. It'll be...
2: won't be AI. I never use AI.
1: I'll give you a reference.
2: I really want to work in like some kind of arts organization.
1: Okay.
2: Ideally, a kind of job where it's like, I get given like, okay, here's the thing that you need to do. We need you to write some copy.
1: Yeah.
2: Or set up some furniture for an event.
1: Yeah.
2: Or like paint a sign or something like that.
1: They've got a completeness to them, so you can say, yeah, I've done that, because the chairs were set up and the events happened and everything was put away at the end of it. So there's a sort of finish to it all. Yeah.
2: Ideally.
1: Okay, if anyone's listening, we're not... I'm serious about this, actually. That maybe there's an opportunity here for people to come on the radio, because we've never... In all the years we've run Kensington Vision, we've only ever interviewed any one person. And it was about 10, 12 years ago when there was a... You'd get £60. The organisation didn't get it, but if a person worked for you, they got £60.
2: Mm-hmm.
1: And we interviewed 6 people for this. It wasn't like, oh, let's just pick the first one.
0: Wait, what was the job?
1: It was just working with us and doing the, you know, doing some of the social media and working on programmes and learning stuff. And it was the biggest disaster I've ever been involved with, because he was the best interviewed person, and he was just the laziest sod I'd ever met in my life.
0: Oh, right, okay.
2: I do kind of worry that this is a lot of interviews I've been to. We were saying this off air, because it's really hard to get feedback from interviews.
1: Yeah.
2: I don't know what I'm doing wrong, if anything.
1: Yeah.
2: But I do feel like there is a sort of archetype of person who comes across really, really charming in interviews, but then, like,
1: doesn't deliver,
2: and is very, like, very good at saying the right words, but because they're really good at getting, like, impressing people down to a fine
1: art. They're narcissists, though, aren't they? That's the thing.
2: Yeah,
0: and they employ those people every single time, because they just go, oh, they're the ones, and tick the box, and then it feels like it's a cycle. I mean, if you could say anything to Andy Burnham, what would you say for as a young person?
2: If I could say to Andy Burnham, I'd say, hey, come on the show anytime, you're welcome. I would say, I would say it's a huge problem for a country whose main export is cultural stuff, film, TV, whatever. The arts just are not getting enough funding, and that was a problem that came in during austerity. Like, this is the main thing our country does now.
0: This is what we produce.
2: Put some money towards it, yeah.
0: Yeah.
1: But the other thing to say, I can remember the early 80s, that's when I sort of entered the job market, and there was lots of there was lots of government schemes then. There was a thing called YOP and YTS, Youth Opportunities Programme, and youth training schemes. And I worked as a supervisor on them. So I was under the thing called STEP, Special Temporary Employment Programme. And I worked on that for a couple of years. That was my first sort of introduction to being employed by someone outside of, like, summer factory work when I was a student. And we were all very critical of it at the time because if you went on one of those schemes, you got taken off the unemployment figure. So it was Thatcher was doing it, you know. But compared to now, you know, it'd be the ideal thing to bring in now because it meant a lot of community organisations got decent amount of funding because they were employing people to deliver community services and community activities. And that there's a massive sort of funding gap in that area now. The councils can't afford to do a lot of this stuff, and I'm not necessarily sure they should be the people that are delivering that type of stuff anyway.
0: Yeah.
2: Well, there's this was a thing that got raised at the... I went to a council meeting the other week, and they said, like, there's this big scheme, like, in theory, coming in to do lots of apprenticeships, but is it going to be, like, the equivalent one in, like, the 2000s, where it was just paying companies to take on apprentices in just, like, minimum wage jobs, and then not paying them minimum wage because you can pay them apprentice rates, which are lower?
0: Yeah, like, using it as a cover for, like, paying people less,
2: And, well, there's things, there's been a few in the paper now of people who have gotten work placements at, like, you know, supermarkets or whatever.
1: Yeah.
2: Who are then working for free for a supermarket.
1: And well,
2: then
1: you should be paying them money,
2: Yeah, at the end of it, they say, well, can I have an actual job? And I was like, no, can't do that.
0: Because they can always give someone else another workplace.
2: Get someone else to work for free,
1: So it's a whole sector, I think, that whoever's Prime Minister in the next couple of months should be looking at and saying, look, there's a... You know, and this was all run through the thing called the MSC, the Manpower Services Commission.
2: Yeah.
1: You know, and sometimes, even if you don't like the people who are doing it, some things work, and this actually worked quite well.
2: Yeah.
1: I've, over the years, because we're talking about 40 years ago now, I've not seen anything that sort of got anywhere near. There was a thing called ET at one time, which you got your extra tenner on top of your bowl, you know. It was called employment training, but everyone called it extra tenner. And you got 10 quid on top of your dole. And there was so many abuses in that because it wasn't investing in developing community structures. And I think there's a massive opportunity there, and I don't think it's going to happen, you know. And I think they're going to be going, oh, we're going down the apprentice route. They've got this big sort of, like, fascination with getting apprentices in because they think that's going to be the way to solve it. But apprentices years ago used to work for nothing.
0: Yeah.
1: If you're an apprentice barber, you work for tips for 3 years before you were a full-time barber. You could call yourself a barber. That's one example. So really, it was a sort of indenture. You know, you were signed up.
0: Yeah, like an apprentice is a very medieval concept.
1: It is,
0: like, you know, you're working for the guild or whatever.
1: Yeah, yeah.
0: And then you are guaranteed a job for life, you know, which is not, like, where we are now.
2: Not to rag on Liverpool City Council too much.
1: Go on.
2: I was at an interview. And if anyone from that position, like that office, is listening, you forgot to put the contact email for feedback on the email you sent me. You forgot to tell me what number to phone. Please send me another email. But that was an apprenticeship. It was a 27-month apprenticeship. And I asked at the interview, like, oh, and what would be the next steps after I finish the apprenticeship? And they were like, well,
1: don't know.
2: There isn't one. you just work for us for 2 and a bit years and then...
1: You might get a job.
0: See, that's not an apprenticeship. That's just an elongated placement, isn't it?
1: You know,
0: an apprenticeship should always lead to a job when you become the master at the end, isn't
1: it? Exactly, the learner and the master, We're nearly at the end of the programme.
0: We are.
1: That was quite an interesting discussion. We don't usually have a discussion, really, so that was interesting.
0: It's a bit varied today.
1: So if anyone's got a job for Bronwyn,
2: I'm so hardworking, I'm so friendly. There you go.
1: We're not. She's not on her knees. She's just doing it from seat to position.
2: I know how to use Microsoft Office and Canva.
1: There you go. Well, show me how to use that. Right, Andy.
0: Right.
1: It's all yours, Andy.
0: Okay, well, thanks for listening to LCR today. And we're going to sign off with Joseph Locke, I think. for a change.
1: Yeah.
0: All right, so thanks to Brandon.
1: All right, thanks, Andy.
0: Thanks.
1: You enjoyed yourself, Andy.
0: Yeah, I think I left the mic off earlier.
1: Yeah, apart from
0: that. During the first bit.
1: Good job, we didn't swear at all.
0: Hopefully that's okay.
1: Okay, all right. Thanks very much,
0: all right,
1: anyway.
0: We're not here next week.
1: See you all tomorrow, because I'm on all week. Try the veal. Yeah, go on.

we're going to be looking at in this Love Film Music Legend special. A remake of the film from 1950. This has to be one of the highlights of Steve Martin's acting career. He doesn't want her getting married, at least, well, not to this person that she's chose. The man is a really eligible bachelor anyway. He just doesn't like him for some reason. That was the plot of the original film. He used to be a comedian. He did Saturday Night Live, but he does more straight roles now. This is the main theme to Father of the Bride. You know what that theme is? From 1991. Then it goes into the Hollywood soundtrack for the film.

It goes into a nice light jazz interlude, and it has the wedding march in there, the main theme to Father of the Bride, one of lots of scores by Alan Silvestri. It is a nice film to watch, that one. It stars Steve Martin, one of the many, because he's so in with Hollywood, he hosts the Oscars most of the time, doesn't he, along with him and Billy Crystal. It also stars the now sadly late Diane Keaton as well as the mother of the bride. There was a sequel to it in 1995, predictable title, Father of the Bride Part 2, but there was also a Part 3, also done in 2020 as well. It's a shorter film. So this is a film music legend special. It isn't just devoted to the soundtrack work of just one composer, but I think

0: 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And here we are recording from Liverpool Community Radio on 106.7. Good afternoon, everybody. Now, we've got a slight difference to the usual show today, which is Swerdlow & Co. Unfortunately, Mr. Swerdlow has fallen and broken his arm. He can't be here today, so you just got the and co, which is me, Ed Robinson. But I'm still sitting in the secondary seat because I have my good friend Matty here, top man from LCR, who's going to do the manipulation of the machines and everything else. Hi, Matty, how are you today?
1: I'm fine, thanks, Ed. How are you?
0: Yeah, absolutely great. I'm a bit nervous doing this show. Well, I thought I was going to be on my own, except that I've got you, and you're the experienced man here. But I'm really sorry about Michael. He fell the other day going to his son's house, broke his arm, damaged his hips, damaged his lip, and, well, he's just out of it for the time being. He sends his very best. And I'll play a tribute to you later, Michael, and to your lovely wife, Hillary. But in the meantime, I just want to make tribute to a real legend of rock and roll, and that is Neil Sedaka, who left us recently. I grew up with Neil Sedaka's music in my mind from the late 50s, right through the 60s, and then his change of style from rock and roll to much more mellow music. And I'm going to give you two examples of that coming up in one moment. But the first hit that Neil Sedaka ever wrote actually was Cupid Stupid for Connie Francis. His own first hit, which went to number one all over the world, is O Carol.

There you go. Old Carol. For those of you who are as old as I am, you might remember jiving and rocking to Old Carol. It's got a special memory for me, actually, because at that time I was going out with a girl called Carol, who later actually became my wife. So I've got a great affinity to Old Carol. Moving along from Neil Sedaka's early stars, his more reflective music is, I think, embodied in this particular track. It's called Laughter in the Rain, and I want to play this for you now.

0: So there we have the two differing styles of Neil Sedaka, who regrettably left us just a few weeks ago, but left behind such a body of music. He actually started off in the 1950s as part of a doo-wop group called The Tokens, but I've never been able to find any music from there. Moving right along to the current time, I went to a show at the Philharmonic Music Room fairly recently for a band called the Dodge Brothers. Have you ever heard of the Dodge Brothers?
1: No, can't say I have, no.
0: No. Well, the interesting thing about them is that they play soft rock, rockabilly, play anything you like. But in the music room, as you probably know, those of you who've been there, it's a very intimate kind of place. And you're talking to the performers and they're talking to you as well. The main songs are written by the guitarist, and his son is also the drummer as well. And he drums along. He's really on it and drives the band along perfectly. But the surprising thing, I think, perhaps to all of us, was that the bass player, and it's a slap bass player, is Mark Kermode. Now, Mark Kermode is better known for his film reviewing for BBC TV.
1: Ah.
0: But he's also a very keen musician. And I tell you what, the way he played slap bass reminded me of the bass players from the 1950s and the 1950s. Bill Haley's bass player, whose name I can't remember, used to spin the bass, throw it up in the air, and Mark Kermode does exactly the same. And then also the nice thing about it was at the end of the concert, the four guys just stood by the entrance. Certainly they were selling their merch, so you could buy T-shirts, you could buy their CDs. So, of course, I had to buy a CD. And I brought it along today. I want to play this particular track, again, written by the band itself. And this was called Banker's Blues. You've got to be careful how you say that. It's Banker's Blues.

0: Now, there you go. That was the Dodge Brothers. Don't they drive right along? That bass and drums just absolutely drive the band. Absolutely amazing. The vocalist and writer is Mike Hammond. So his vocals, guitar. His son, Alex Hammond, is percussion and, as he puts it, household appliances. I went to the show, and in the show he actually played a wine bottle in various keys.
1: A wine bottle.
0: Then, of course, Mark Commode on double bass, harmonica and vocals, and on acoustic guitar, Ollie Hergy. And this particular CD was recorded in at the Sun Studios in Memphis, Tennessee. So he's up there with some of those greats who recorded at the Sun Studios, Jerry Lee, Johnny Cash, Elvis.
1: Yeah.
0: Have you heard of Elvis?
1: Yeah.
0: Yeah. So, yeah, that was the Dodge Brothers. So, moving right along, there's a fabulous Dutch singer called Caro Emerald. The Caro is short for Caroline. And maybe I should dedicate this, actually, to my Caroline. So if you're listening, Caro, this is for you. Her shows are absolutely amazing. If you have a look on YouTube for Caro Emerald, the shows are just remarkable. And I'd like you to just listen to this one and see what you think.

0: there you go, Caro Emerald, all the way from Dutchland. She's so good, you know, Matty. I'm going to play another track of hers later.
1: Yeah, okay.
0: If we've got time.
1: Yeah, we'll have time.
0: Well, yeah, you say that, but because Michael's not around today, my main man, I'm actually doing a truncated show, a live truncated show, just 1 hour, with the lovely Matty hanging in here. And, of course, we're broadcasting from deepest Kensington, or locally known as Kenny,
1: yep.
0: But those posh people from Liverpool's 15 to 19, they call it Kensington. The rest of us call it Kenny.
1: Yeah.
0: So there we are. So moving right along now, there's a very favourite female performer that I've loved ever since I first heard her. She and Barry Manilow kind of grew up at the same time, and they performed in local gigs in New York and wherever else they could get gigs. I'm talking about Bette Midler, of course. And of course, she's really, really well known, very close to Barry Manilow, who actually plays piano on this particular track. The track was written, incidentally, by Jeff Barry and Ellie Greenwich. So we're going back to the Brill Building days in Broadway in New York. And that actually takes us back to Neil Sedaka as well, because he and Carole King and Barry Mann and all of the others who recorded from the Brill Building. So this one, this is from Bette Midler's Experience the Divine, Bette Midler. That's the CD. And you're going to recognise this one if you can throw back your memories to 1960s.

Wasn't that just amazing, fabulous? Bette Midler, like you've never heard her before. The original, of course, was a hit for the Dixie Cups, those of you remember, 1963-64. The Dixie Cups, written by Jeff Barry, Ellie Greenwich. What more can I tell you about this show? As you know, I like to say this is the fastest show on radio on Merseyside, and it still is. You might have noticed that my selection of music is usually up-tempo, quite fast-beat music, because that's kind of the way I like it. But we will be playing some slower blues a little bit later on in the programme. But in the meantime, keeping the beat going, I want you to listen to a guy called Tommy Tucker, again going back to the 1960s. And this one, Michael, is for you, and because I think you should be singing this to Hillary. So this one's called High Heel Sneakers.

0: Well, there we are. Put on your high-heeled sneakers, Hillary, because Michael says so. So here we are in downtown Kensington at Liverpool Community Radio. And I'm sure Matty would like to give you a little plug here and tell you how you can make contact with us.
1: Yeah, you can get in touch with us in the studio, 07761908063. You can get in touch with us on our website, www.l-cr.co.uk. And actually, Edward, while I've got you here, and I know Michael will be listening as well, in all the times I've worked with you, it's opened my mind to music from the music that you and Michael play in the show. Really has, because a lot of people would say, oh, you know, you brought up in the 70s and 80s, you're only used to that. When you go back further, the music that you and Michael play from, the genres really resonates.
0: Well, thank you. I really appreciate that, and I'm sure Michael does too. I've got a fair collection of music, but Michael's collection is even greater than mine, and he brings along a much more eclectic collection than I do. But we just love music. I mean, Michael and I have known each other all our adult lives, and we've always been into music. We'll go to music shows. We'll listen to each other's music as well. And I know that he's been really involved with Liverpool jazz, and jazz is one of my favourite genres as well. We've moved kind of away from jazz over this last couple of years or so. We're more free thinkers now.
1: Yeah.
0: Or we think we're more free thinkers. So we just play anything we fancy from our various collections. So I just have a look at mine. I say, oh, look at that title. Haven't heard him for a while. Haven't heard her for a while. And I know the folks at LCR would love to hear it.
1: Yeah, exactly. And when you think about it, there's no other show on local radio like this, simply because a lot of them now, they have a strict format to stick to. You know, whereas you and Michael do what you do every couple of months.
0: Well, yeah, we do, and we love it. We'd probably do. I would love to do it more frequently. Michael's a bit busier than I am, so he's a bit more reticent. But I just think it's I like free thinking. I like the. Do you know what? If you ever listen to one of my favourite DJs, Tony Blackburn, he's on a different radio station, not linked to this one at all. But I always love listening to his shows. He does a couple through the week. I'm not advertising for him, but he does a 60s show because I think that's for him. The 60s is the best decade ever, as he calls it. And I was brought up in the 50s and 60s, so yeah, I'm, you know, a lot of my music started in the 60s, but then moved along with the various stars. And one thing just leads to another, actually. You hear something and you think, oh, I wonder what that is. Not something I've ever heard before. And I think, oh, I like that. Go out and buy the music, play it again. And then that leads to something else as well. So you finish up building a collection. So I've got a collection of blues, jazz, rock. I've also got a good collection of New Orleans music. It did occur to me, actually, on one occasion, although Michael kicked me into touch on it, just to have a whole session of New Orleans music, because I just like it.
1: Yeah.
0: But, yeah, we've been, as I say, free thinkers. We just love music. We listen to anything. I'm also a very keen classical music person as well. And I don't know whether any of you have got long memories, but when I first started here with Michael, my first record, always my intro, was a piece of classical music. I really should go back to that, along with the New Orleans music as well.
1: Well, you know, yeah. it's what you and Michael are good at. You know, you bring this different genre to the listeners. But as you say, you may have people who've not heard these songs for years, may not even heard of the bands that you're playing. So in a way, you're educating them as well, aren't you?
0: Well, that's a nice thing to be able to do, of course. I mean, the last band that we played, not the last one, Tommy Tucker, everybody's heard of him, but the Dodge Brothers with
1: exactly.
0: Mark Kermode. And they play all that kind of rockabilly that could be the 1950s, could be the 1960s, but it was made in the Sun Studios just a few months ago. So isn't that just amazing?
1: It's amazing, isn't it?
0: It is amazing.
1: Just
0: yeah.
1: shows.
0: But the amount of music that is out there, you just put any radio channel on, and these days TV channels as well. The amount of music that is out there is just remarkable. And every time you hear it, every time you hear some music, you think, I do like that, or maybe I don't, because it's like Ugzo, Ugzo, or perhaps if that is not your scene,
1: yeah.
0: etc. But you've got to keep your mind open to music altogether.
1: Exactly.
0: And just play the music. If you love it, play it.
1: Exactly. And that's what we do here.
0: And if you play it, just love it even more.
1: That's it.
0: And that takes us quite nicely to, if anybody's ever heard of Mary Chapin Carpenter, she's a kind of a country and soft rock artist from America in the 80s, 90s and aughties as well. She sings very thoughtful songs, very

So, Mary Chapin Carpenter. If you listen to the words, kind of interesting. The comet came from the east, and the locals all had a party on the porch. Absolutely amazing. It comes from deepest Louisiana, where they have hurricanes. Louisiana, Florida, where they have hurricanes quite a lot. And there's another track. I'm not going to play this now, but there's another track which talks about having a party because there's a hurricane. So you know, those folks will just have a party anytime. Moving along and moving backwards in time, one of my favourite jazz singers is Anita O'Day. And I just couldn't have this show without a little bit of Anita O'Day. So I want you to listen to this one, this track, and it's called Don't Kick It Around.

that's logically sound. When you hold a pair of hearts, start to melt them down, you wind up with the whole wide world.

0: So, Anita O'Day, I hope for those of you who don't know Anita O'Day or not really into that into the jazz genre, as it were, you might have liked that one, and you might want to come back for more. If you do, just call us or email us. Matty gave you the details before, but he'll do it again before we leave, and I'll bring Anita along with me for next time. So, Matty, I'm told that there's a horse race going on somewhere around here this week.
1: There is, yes. It's the Grand National at Aintree.
0: The Grand National at Aintree. But today is Ladies' Day.
1: It is.
0: And that's when all the ladies come out with all their finery and their high heels to get stuck in the mud.
1: Exactly,
0: and
1: yes.
0: And with the flip-flops in their handbags.
1: Yes, it indeed. Yeah. For the first time since 2012, it's actually sold out. And tomorrow we sold out at Aintree as well. That'll be the Grand National Day itself, so...
0: Oh, wow, you know a whole lot more about this than I do, Matthew.
1: Only because you get emails.
0: Oh, okay. I thought maybe it was because a low-life background or something of gambling.
1: Well, I don't want to go into it on air.
0: No, quite. I fully understand that. I think my background was in snooker halls back in the days when I shouldn't have been going to snooker halls.
1: We all do things when we're younger.
0: Yeah, we do. Fortunately, we don't live to regret them. We live to celebrate them, which I think is absolutely fine. So just going back to Mary Chapin Carpenter, I want to play you another track from her. This one's called Down at the Twist and Shout. Again, listen to the words.

0: Well, now that was something to get your dancing boots on and your Stetson flowing, and as you say, Matty, dancing on the table.
1: Yeah.
0: In amongst the spit and sawdust as well. But I just love her and the kind of music that she sings, writes, sings, and plays as well.
1: Yeah, it's infectious, isn't it? You listen to it and you can't help but tap your foot or tap your hand to it.
0: Yeah, absolutely. You know, and that's almost pure country, but not quite, because it's got a Louisiana swing to it, taint to it as well. But, you know, the way it starts off is just pure country as well, which would take you a little bit further north to Nashville,
1: yeah,
0: of course, Memphis and Nashville. But I'm going to go back now to Holland, to Dutchland for Caro Emerald. I want to play another track, and this one is kind of interesting. See if you can get the... see if you can guess the name of the track.

Now, wasn't that just fabulous? Absolutely amazing. Caro Emerald at her best. You won't have picked up the title of the song, but it's called Doctor Wanna Do. W-A-N-N-A, Doctor Wanna Do. Fabulous. Absolutely. If you get the opportunity, get onto YouTube or one of those similars and have a look for Caro Emerald and just listen. She writes some absolutely wonderful songs, tunes, and funny as well. You've got to listen to the words. As you do with Bette Midler. And I'm back to the lovely divine Miss Midler now. And this one is called Miss Otis Regrets. And it could be that Michael Swertlow regrets not being here. But this one is Miss Otis Regrets.

0: wow, I bet you've never heard Miss Otis Regrets played and sung like that. Bette Midler, eat your heart out. Absolutely amazing. Matty, you want to tell me something?
1: Yeah, basically, as you know, Edward's been doing the show. Michael is not here. So when you do listen back to the show, once we've done our editing, you will, by the magic of radio, Michael will appear in the second hour. What we're going to do with this show is we're going to sort of deduct the first hour from the last show, put this hour on, and then the second hour will be you and Michael.
0: Fabulous. So, amazing.
1: Seamless.
0: The magic of radio.
1: The magic of radio.
0: Yeah.
1: Seamless.
0: Yeah.
1: Allegedly.
0: Well, you're the magic man. You've got the magic. You've got the magic fingers here on.
1: I've got a computer. That does it
0: on the keyboard. And I have to tell you, folks, this is all Matty. There's no AI anywhere to be seen here at all, at all. So we're coming rapidly to the end of the 1 hour show, and I've got one more track that I want to play to you, and we're back to Anita O'Day.
1: Okay.
0: This is in the earlier years with Gene Krupa, the Gene Krupa band. So obviously you'll hear Gene Krupa banging away in the background as well. So here you go with Anita O'Day.

0: Well, that was Anita O'Day, a little bit south of North Carolina. And that is the last track that we have today. And I want to thank Matty so much for stepping in and saving the day and doing things with that desk of yours over there.
1: No, it's a pleasure, obviously. We wish Michael all the very best to get well soon. But I say it's always a pleasure spending time with you, Edward, and also Michael as well. So it's an honour for me.
0: Well, that's very kind of you to say so. And Michael, I hope you are listening. Get well soon. And in a month or two, you and I will be back here raring to go yet again. And from me, from Edward Robinson at LCR in Deepest Kensington, it's good afternoon.

0: Lovely piece of music. That's typical of film theme music written by the late Italian composer Ennio Morricone. He was famous, of course, for all the spaghetti westerns like The Good, the Bad and the Ugly, and Hang 'em High, and Fistful of Dollars.
1: You've got to say that, Ben.
0: And For a Few Dollars More, and so on. But that I love that one. That's the theme music from the film Cinema Paradiso. Did you ever see that film?
1: I don't remember seeing it.
0: It's the most marvellous theme. It's in a little village in Italy, and they have every month or every week they show films to the local community. And the local vicar of the church said, I'm going to, what's the word, vet or veto anything that's slightly salacious or sexual. And so he told the projectionist to get his scissors out and cut out anything of the films that he was showing that week that might be a little bit suggestive. So on the floor of the projection room are dozens and dozens of the naughty bits. Anyway, there's a young kid that is befriended by the projectionist, and this kid learns how to take on the job of being the projectionist. And when he grows old, the vicar is long gone, and he says, "My ambition is to splice together all the naughty bits that are on the floor, and we'll show them one night as a piece of film to watch." And that's the theme that the audience roars of applause as they watch clip after clip after clip of all the bits that were ever cut out.
1: I don't suppose that film is playing locally anymore, is it?
0: No, you'd have...
1: Not at the local Gaumont or...
0: No,
1: no. Or any local cinema here.
0: No, I don't know how you'd ever get to see Cinema Paradiso. It's one of the classic films, and it's very, very good.
1: Okay.
0: Well, let's get back to our programme, and I do apologise. We have a technical hitch just before. We have music on a CD. We have music on a computer. And I was given to believe that our playlist of music was on the computer at the ready, and I clicked on one of them and it didn't come up. And then our dear friend Matt, who's here, our technical man in the studio, said, "Oh, I'm awfully sorry, they didn't get put on the screen properly." So that's why one of the pieces of music didn't come up. But I do promise you that we do have right now Edward's next piece of music all lined up.
1: And I have to say that, yeah, the technical hitch is gone. We're not watching the water wheel now or any kind of television hit film. So this next piece of music, 1925, I was just a young man at the time, and it's by Louis Armstrong and his Hot Five. And it's a really interesting piece of music, and was always loved by the musicians as well as jazz musicians, but by classical musicians as well. If you listen carefully to the construction of the piece of music of the song as well. It's called Heebie Jeebies, and you've got Louis Armstrong obviously on cornet, Lil Armstrong playing piano, Johnny Dodds clarinet. So just have a listen to this, and you'll get the Heebie Jeebies.

0: got the heebie-jeebies.
1: What you doing with the
0: heebies? I just had to have the heebies.
2: There you are.
3: Very good.
4: Wasn't that absolutely fabulous? It takes me back to the original 1925 version, which I saw in New York.
2: That's the original Louis Armstrong's Hot Five.
4: Yeah, this was the Hot Five. Yeah. He also had a Hot Seven.
2: Yeah.
4: With a couple of additional, he had a drummer playing in the Hot Seven. There was no drummer on in the Hot Five.
2: There were several theories about the way he sung there. That was scat singing, and I once read that he dropped his notes on the floor. And he was cued in, ready to carry on singing, and he lost the words to the song, so he just ad-libbed, dub dubby dooby doo doo, and he was the very first person ever to do scat singing. And then people said, no, he didn't. It was Ella Fitzgerald who invented scat singing. But I think Louis Armstrong's well before the Ella Fitzgerald period, so I think he obviously...
4: It was he. Ella, of course, very famous for her scat singing.
2: Yeah.
4: There's a particular song that she recorded, I think one of the Mack the Knife, I think in the Berlin recording, where she'd actually forgotten all of the words and scattered all the way through. But I've got another version of Heebie Jeebies at Home by the Boswell Sisters, which is about 10 years after Louis Armstrong. So I'll bring them along next time, folks. So remember this last one. And then when I play the next one, you'll remember it and you'll be able to compare it and tell me which is the better of the two.
2: Okay, well, I'm going to... what's the word? Steal your thunder, because I've got a version of Mack the Knife. It's one of the original versions, which I'm going to play for you right now. It's it was written by Kurt Weill and Bertolt Brecht for an opera they wrote in Germany in the 1920s, somewhere in that period, called the Threepenny Opera. And here's the writer, Bertolt Brecht, actually singing in the original style that he wrote. It was the Ballad of Mack the Knife, or, as they said in Germany, Die Moritat von Macki Messer. So let's listen now to an original version of Mack the Knife.

0: I don't know why that's suddenly gone off.
1: Problem with it.
0: Well, we've got all sorts of...
2: That was fascinating. I've never heard that version before. Mm. But it's kind of interesting, isn't it? We've both brought along music from the 1920s. Just shows you how old we are, Michael.
1: Not that old.
0: Well, we don't go back as far as 1920s, but we are appreciative of music from the 1920s.
2: We definitely are.
0: Well, as I mentioned before, you've heard that song. You've heard all sorts of versions of Mac the Knife. Bobby Darin. I'll tell you about Lonnie Donegan in a minute. That's why he's on my mind. Bobby Darin, Louis Armstrong and Ella Fitzgerald all had hits with Mac the Knife. But that was the original, sung there in German, by the fellow who wrote it. Bertolt Brecht wrote the words and Kurt Weill wrote the beautiful song. And, of course, the two of them, particularly Kurt Weill, were not loved by the Nazis and the German people of pre-war time because they were very satirical. And they used to mock and make fun of the Nazis. And, of course, the writing was on the wall that they would end up being carted off to concentration camps. So they managed to get out of Germany just before the Second World War. And Kurt Weill particularly went over to America and met people like Ira Gershwin and said, well, I write musical compositions, but I need a lyricist because I've left my lyricist behind. So he wrote some beautiful songs, including Mac the Knife. Well, we were just saying about Lonnie Donegan. The story about Lonnie Donegan... Oh, I know what I was going to say. That there was Bertolt Brecht singing with all the R's, the R. And I don't know whether that's the way he sung or whether that's a sort of style of singing. Someone once told me that it was making fun of people with a posh voice when they rolled their R's in speech or song. So if you're wondering how on earth Bertolt Brecht got to sing all that German song with the R's, I think he might have been making fun of the way people speak. However, let's move on to Lonnie Donegan. We were talking before about jazz, and Chris Barber was going into the studio to record his latest album, and he was hiring the studio by the hour, and they completed all the tracks of the album, and the producer said, well, you've still got about 5 or 10 minutes left that you've paid for. Have you any more numbers? And Chris Barber said, no, we haven't any anymore. So the fellow said, well, the tape's still rolling. And Lonnie Donegan, who was Chris Barber's banjo player, stepped forward and said, well, can I play my song, The Rock Island Line? And all I need is the drummer and the bass player to accompany me, I should say. And Lonnie Donegan, in one take, recorded The Rock Island Line.
3: Now this here's a story about the Rock Island Line. The Rock Island Line, she runs down into New Orleans. And just outside of New Orleans, there's a big toll gate. And all the trains, they go through the toll gate while they gotta pay the man some money. But of course, if you got certain things on board, you're okay, you don't have to pay the man nothing. And just now, we see a train, she coming down the line. And when she come up near the toll gate, the driver,

0: And the rest was went down into history, because that Rock Island Line song was played by so many amateur skiffle groups, including the Quarrymen. And that's one of the very first pieces of music that people like John Lennon and Paul McCartney and all the others, Harrison and one or two others, got together, and they copied the style of Lonnie Donegan. So Lonnie was proud to be able to say, if it wasn't for me and the skiffle sound, a lot of these Liverpool and other groups would never have got together. Well, you're listening right now to our occasional programme brought to you on Liverpool Community Radio. And if you want to get in touch with us, even to complain about the poor quality of this programme, do so, and we won't take any notice.
1: Do
0: but
1: so at your peril.
0: 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And that's how you'll reach us any time of the day, anywhere on the planet, and listen to our programme online on our podcast. Well, we hope you're listening to the programme right now and enjoying the music. Why not get in touch with us and tell us where you're listening, why you're listening, what you think of the programme, and if there's any particular kind of music we're playing and you say, well, that's the kind of music I like, or it's not the kind of music I like, let us know, and we can always tailor our programme a little bit better to make sure you're listening. Edward, you've got a nice piece of music lined up now.
1: I have. This track I'm going to play was recorded by Fleetwood Mac, and it was the reunion concert that they did a couple of decades ago after they'd been all over the place with different musicians, and also breakups and coming back again. But this has got the original classic four people on it. No, it's not. It's got five people on it. Sorry, I forgot one of them there. So this track, and it's for Caroline, who is probably at home now, hopefully making dinner, but she's been out swimming out in outdoor pools all day. So this track, Caro, is for you. It's called You Make Loving Fun.

0: Thank you very much. Thank you.
1: This is a new song.
2: You're very, very welcome. Fleetwood Mac.
3: Fleetwood Mac, yeah, the reunion, what do you call it, show.
2: Yeah. They were a terrific, very high-quality band. Well, they all were, but they were particularly high-quality. But they had different changes of different performers, different members of the band.
3: Yeah, they did, and possibly brought about by odd goings-on within the band itself. Various members of the band teaming up with somebody that they shouldn't be teaming up with, etc. And that caused quite a lot of rifts, of course. And that was the time that Stevie Nicks and Lindsey Buckingham left the group for quite a long time, and others took their place. But on this particular one, the reunion concert, I think it's just brilliant. The other albums that they made, particularly Tusk, that they made a few years before that, is, I don't know, it's more difficult to listen to, I think, more difficult to hear. But this one is just makes
1: jolly
3: listening fun.
2: Well, yeah, they started
1: jolly.
2: By Peter Green, the guitarist.
3: Yes.
2: And yet they never called it the Peter Green Group.
3: No, it was always Fleetwood Mac.
2: Yeah. Mm-hmm. Named after someone called Fleetwood and someone
3: Fleetwood
2: called
3: on drums, Johnny McVie on bass.
2: Yeah. Yeah, McVie.
3: Yeah, and then Christine McVie. It was Christine, somebody else.
2: Yeah.
3: Married to Johnny McVie, the bass player.
2: Yeah.
3: Yeah. But Stevie Nicks and Lindsey Buckingham were an item, and they were brought into the band in a rather odd way. They wanted Stevie Nicks as a singer, but she wouldn't join them unless her partner, Lindsey Buckingham, was introduced as well. So they're all living on the west coast of America at this time, and they brought Lindsey Buckingham into the studio with Stevie Nicks, and then that was it. They became a fairly regular fivesome.
2: Yeah.
3: Yeah.
2: And they had lots of hits.
3: Christine McVie passed away, recently.
2: Lots of hits that they were famous for.
3: Yeah, lots of hits as well.
2: Yeah. Did you like the Beach Boys?
3: I loved the Beach Boys, of course. I was brought up in the 1960s in music, so it has to be the Beach Boys.
2: Well, I'm going to play a track right now by the Beach Boys, which is not one of their most popular ones, but I think it's such a clever song, great harmony. So if you like harmonising and joining in with music, you'll love harmonising with this one. It's the Beach Boys and Sail On Sailor.

Well, that was the Beach Boys. You don't hear much of the Beach Boys these days, and you certainly don't hear an awful lot of that particular track, Sail On Sailor. But the first time I ever heard that, I found myself singing along to it, and then I thought to myself, you're not singing along, you're actually harmonising. It's that sort of piece of music where you can easily take the part of one of the Beach Boys doing the high notes or the low notes. So that was Sail On Sailor. Got a nice piece of music for you lined up in a minute. Just let me tell you that you're listening to our occasional programme brought to you on Liverpool Community Radio. And we're always privileged and proud to be doing this programme at their studio in just outside the fringe of the city centre in Liverpool. And they let us come in and do this programme, and it goes out on the air a couple of times each week on FM. It goes out on 106.7 FM, and you may be listening to us right now on the radio, and we hope we're coming through loud and clear. Let us know

from you. Our email is info@l-c-r.co.uk. Liverpool Community Radio is doing a marvellous thing here, because with it being a community radio station, they say to any group that would like to have a platform or a voice to tell the world about what they do, to come into the studio, and they will gladly let you come in and talk behind the microphone. They'll interview you, and you can tell them who you are, what you are, what you're doing, and so on. They've been doing this for about 18 years, and it's 14 years since they've been in this very studio where we're recording in Holt Road. And they used to have it on a closed circuit, and then eventually they got to a license to be able to broadcast it on the air. They got a transmitter on the building here, and they also have a transmitter with an antenna on St John's Beacon, and that's how they're able to reach out to far and near. So I do hope you're listening to the programme and enjoying the kind of music. We've been on the air for the last hour and a half, and we hope you're still going to stay with us until the end of our show. Nice piece of music lined up. I was mentioning before that this programme has jazz connections, because before it was a general music and chat programme, we used to do exclusively jazz, and one of our friends that we used to support was a guy called Jeremy Sassoon. Now, Jeremy Sassoon is a very talented keyboard player, and I'm going to play a track from one of his early albums, and it's bringing the music of George and Ira Gershwin onto the programme, as we always try to do. And it's a piece of music called How Long Has This Been Going On?

0: piece of music there called How Long Has This Been Going On, written by George and Ira Gershwin. That was the very talented singer and keyboard player Jeremy Sassoon. We first came across Jeremy many years ago at the Manchester Jazz Festival when he was entertaining a very large audience out in Queen Square. Is that right? Queen Square in the middle of Manchester town centre. And he had the Liverpool singer Paul Bentley with him. They were doing a tribute to Ray Charles. And as I said before, we used to promote jazz concerts here in Liverpool when we were known as Liverpool Jazz. And we booked Jeremy to do a concert in Liverpool. And they went down very, very well, extremely well. And we've known him ever since. And he plays all over the country. He has residencies in London, and he also plays on the continent and also on cruise liners. So he's done very, very well, but rightly so, because he's very talented, as you heard, the singing and playing the keyboard. Edward, tell us about a piece of music that you have brought in.
1: The music I've brought to offer to you is a very good example of bluegrass music. If you happen to like bluegrass music, you'll love this. It's by a family band called the Cherry Homes. Cherry Homes. There are six of them, a father and five kids, all playing different instruments. And it's absolutely fabulous if you're into bluegrass. The track I'm going to play, I've christened Don't Give Your Love to a Garston Girl. Well, actually, it should read Don't Give Your Love to a Knoxville Girl. However, when you listen to it, as and when they say or sing Don't Give Your Love to a Knoxville, just think about putting the word of Garston in there. And the context actually is really, really good. So here we go with Don't Give Your Love to a Garston Girl.

0: So there you go, folks. Classic bluegrass. That woman playing the banjo is just amazing. The speed and the accuracy. Yeah. Absolutely fabulous. So there you are. That's why I called it Don't Give Your Heart to a
1: Ghost.
0: Please, anybody living in Garston, under the bridge or over the bridge, don't be upset about that. It was meant to be a bit of levity, a bit of laugh. Lightheartedness from Kensington to Garston.
1: Great
0: to
1: music, Knoxville, though. Tennessee. Lovely music.
0: Knoxville, Tennessee.
1: Well, yeah. Listening to that piece of music reminds me of the next thing I'm going to play, because if you sit still listening to that piece of music, then there must be something wrong with your internal rhythm nerves. I once went to a jazz concert in Wigan, Wigan Jazz Festival, and I got told off because I went to hear this band from America called the Eddie Palmieri Band, and the music was so up-tempo and beaty that I had to get up and start bopping around in my seat. Well, not in my seat, but standing up in front of my seat. The guy behind me tapped me on the shoulder and said, "Do you mind sitting down? You're ruining this piece of music for me." I said, "I'm sorry, I cannot sit still." Anyway, listen to this piece of music by the Eddie Palmieri Band. See if I can pronounce it. It's Lazzaro y su microfono. Well, I don't know what that means, but give it a listen. See if you can keep still while you're listening to it.

final offering today is by Françoise Hardy. If any of you remember Françoise Hardy all those years ago, a big hit, of course, was Tous les garçons et les filles de Montmartre. But I'm not going to play that this time. This time I'm going to play a track called Ce petit cœur, This Little Heart.

there we are. It's amazing how 2 hours fly by when you're playing good music and you've got an interesting visitor coming into the studio to talk. And we love playing the music. We hope you've enjoyed it too. And anyway, thanks for listening. We'll be back on the air very, very shortly, and we look forward to your company. Bye for now.

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10: Hello, salu, ahlan, ciao, chisi, hola. Liverpool is the world's greatest city. 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Liverpool is known for its music, its buildings, but most of all, known for its fantastic people. 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
8: And me, David Lloyd, where we'll be looking at the world of the paranormal, conspiracy theories, and the mysteries of the ages.
1: The truth is out there. Hello and welcome to Tales of the Unexplained, the show that looks at the world of the paranormal, the conspiracy theories, and, as Dave said so eloquently in our jingle, the mysteries of the ages. Thanks for joining us here in our wonderful studio in the city of Liverpool. This is Tales of the Unexplained, but Dave was still actually inside the April sort of barrier. We thought it might have been May, but we've had this show a little bit earlier this month.
8: This is our second show in the month.
1: This is our second show in the month, so we're flying at the moment. Thanks for joining us, for our listeners travelling round across the world. We've got a wonderful 2 hour show again today. Joining us, we've got Jim Bennett, who is a practicing occultist. Sounds great, that. I like that. A lot of people listening are getting ready for this. And also a male witch of 50 years, a high priest as well. So we're going to delve into the world of hermetism.
11: Absolutely.
1: Ritual magic, witchcraft, and lots of other unusual and mysterious things that go on in the world. And I'm sure, as always with our show, we go off on too many different tangents. Dave Lloyd's in, our co-host. How's things, Dave?
8: Good afternoon, folks. It's a beautiful, cloudless day today in Liverpool.
1: Mr. Chemtrails is here, I don't think there's been much traffic in the air with this oil issue at the moment, Dave.
8: No, so I'll be going into that a bit later on.
1: Yeah, if we do have time within this 2 hour slot, we will be looking into what's going on in the world at the moment. Just within that 3 or 4 weeks, there is still lots of trouble down in the Middle East and lots of issues going on, but we will have a little look at that. Michael Farry's also in as well. Hello, Michael. How are you?
12: Yeah, I think there's lots going on in my mind at the moment, as you know, including making some shows for this. And so, I think a lot of what's going on in my mind is probably what we're going to talk about in the paranormal slightly, because those are the things to do with manifestation and so on. It's actually, there's an interesting crossover with some of that and the idea of reincarnation as well.
1: Yeah, yeah.
12: And the way that we live.
1: Well, yeah, but we'll have a little look at that. I'm sure we're going to touch upon that, no problem. Just for listeners also, if you do want to get involved, 077-954-4039. If you've got any questions for myself to ask our guest Jim or Dave or Mike or myself, then you are more than welcome. This show will be playing out at least 10 times across the month. Across various days on Liverpool Community Radio. You can also find us on Spreaker, Facebook, and more importantly, Spotify. So, welcome Jim Bennett into our little studio here, our little soiree.
11: Oh, it's a pleasure to be here.
1: Yeah, and it's fantastic to have you in, Jim. But I'm sure the listeners straight away don't recognise a Scouse accent.
11: Oh, no, no. I came to London about 50 years ago. Next year, it'll be 50th anniversary, and lived in the South until 3 years ago, and discovered what a wonderful city this was, with the most friendly people I've ever encountered.
1: All right. Is this Liverpool? You were in London for a second.
11: And, I've settled here now.
1: All right. So before we go into, obviously, this is a wonderful life, a varied life that you have. Who's Jim Bennett as a younger person and the lead up to the world that you sort of live in now?
11: Well, I think you will find most practicing occultists have, and witches, have known since a very young age that this is a passion, a drive, something that has to be learned and experienced. And, of course, if you, like myself, brought up in a Kentucky rural town, Southern Baptist, and absolutely the most Trumpist place you could possibly find, I couldn't wait to get away to go to university and expand my knowledge. And at university, I did find a group of witches. I was 18 at the time, which is the legal age, of course, to be able to get trained and to go down the path. But I've always felt different and out of place. And there's an interesting man called Edgar Cayce. Have you heard this gentleman, a prophet? He predicted that those people born between 1945 and 1965, I mean in the middle of 1955, that you are here for a purpose. You've chosen that after the post-war and everything else that has become reconstructed, that there's a new age, the Aquarian age, and things are happening at a very, very fast pace. Technology is outstripping itself. So those people who have felt uncomfortable in the places that they were born, that have a desire to learn, to pursue the occult path, come here as servants. We've chosen to be here so that we learn that we might serve our community, the country, our friends, people that come to us for help, and to achieve the great work, which it calls its all together, will be to take humankind up to a higher level of understanding, eco-awareness, and general positivity. So, you know, we're not devil worshippers, as I can tell you at all.
1: But, Jim, that's normally the perception. As soon as you mention the word occultism, it has a sinister overtone. I mean, if you look at movies and the history of it all, how does that sit with you?
11: Well, I'm a great fan of Dennis Wheatley.
1: All right, okay.
11: On all of that. And it's, you know, it's exciting, you know, to have this battle between good versus evil. And I've had paranormal experiences that I can tell you there is evil in this world. Disembodied forces that those of us who are servants of light, there's an organization called the Servants of Light, that a branch of Hermeticism, that are here to help people who need to combat rather nasty things that are occurring in their lives. And this is what we do.
1: So, if I can just take you back, you're a young person within this area. How does the community sort of deal with Jim? Was you allowed to speak about this type of world you were living in, the feelings you had? How did your family take to all this and the people in the area?
11: Well, the funny thing is, I mean, these are Southern people, my mom and dad. You know, God has blessed them. They've passed on now for some time. And they always thought I was weird and could never understand this desire I had, even in childhood, wanting to come to this country. This was almost a desperation for me. I threw the teenage years because I knew this is exactly where I belonged. And they accepted it, thought I was really weird, and couldn't understand why I was watching PBS and The Avengers and Monty Python and just soaking up whatever I could at the time. And then after being introduced into witchcraft at university in America, I came to London and I was with a young lady, a friend of mine, the youngest people that were in the witches' covens that I traveled around to. I was 20 at the time. That was 2 years later after being introduced to it. And the high priests and priestesses were 50 years plus. So I had a lot of opportunity to learn, which is...
1: And is London a hotbed for witches? Why was the draw to London? Does, you know, across Europe, why London? Or well, England as a...
11: Well, the explanation for that would probably go back around 150 or more years. Many of the capitals of Europe, like Berlin and Paris, and London were the beginnings in the 19th century of various occult traditions in this country. In London, it was the Order of the Golden Dawn, which was a branch of Hermeticism and had wonderful people that were involved in it. And that grew and developed. And then we had a man called Gerald Gardner, who was introduced to, well, not just the Golden Dawn, but the Beast 666, Aleister Crowley.
13: Oh, yeah.
11: As the name that can conjure on my tongue. Fantastic man, and someone who obviously was quite narcissistic and, you know, very enjoying taking the piss out of people. But he was a great occultist, a great man. And Gerald Gardner, who followed on from his practices after he died, was the founder of modern witchcraft.
1: Wow.
11: And do you know where he was born? Blundell Sands.
1: Seriously?
11: Yeah. Wow. The house is no longer there, but the Gardeners lived there for a great many years, and his father was a merchant. They were quite well off, and he went abroad for many, many years because he was poorly, and they sent him to very warm climates like old Ceylon and Indonesia and places like that, where he developed an interest in tribal cultures and magic. And then when he came just before the war back to the New Forest area, he came across a group of traditional witches. And from there, he became involved in it. Wow. And from that point on, for I don't know, the next 50, 60 years, a great many of them found their way in London.
1: Yeah.
11: And still to this day.
1: Yeah.
11: If you want to find a coven, just... I don't know, stand in Hackney and throw a rock, and it's going to hit a witch somewhere.
1: Yeah, seriously, so is that because people don't want to reveal that the witch is because of maybe the negative connotations with it, or do people just want to go about the daily lives?
11: Some people are very private about it. I have been very private about it up until the moment, but now I'm retired and I don't particularly care. As I'm sure a lot of retired people. I can remember in the 70s. I came here in London in 1976. And in those few years, people were actually being harassed. They'd have rocks thrown through the window because a woman named Ray Bone and other ladies made the mistake of talking to the News of the World. Well, what happens next is they thought they had a sympathetic ear, but somebody was there to expose them to the public. And before you knew it, the husband was getting fired from work. Rocks were thrown through the window. And I'll tell you, Peter, worst of all, I remember just a few years before our daughter was born and going to be going into nursery, they were taking children away from witch parents, for example. It was called, the Satanic Panic.
1: Wow.
11: I'm not sure if you remember it.
13: No, but
11: it was that one. It was of great concern. And, for example, there's a terrible divorce. The husband gets the child, or the mother gets a child. The husband doesn't see it for whatever reason. He just cries witch, and it goes to court. And many times the custody was lost.
1: And this was in Britain at the time.
11: Oh yeah, absolutely in Britain. Yeah.
1: Wow. So there's been obviously a lot of persecution, but we'll go a bit further into that hermeticism. I found out a bit.
11: Hermeticism.
13: What's the definition of that, PC?
1: Yeah.
11: Well, it's not a religion, to emphasize that, because, you know, with religion you have a belief in something, but with hermeticism you have a certainty that it is real and it does work. It's a bit like Buddhism. It's a philosophy rather than a religion. It's a set of values and ideals that you have. Some certainties that are played out in modern physics, in the way the universe works, in the works of great philosophers and thinkers from the past. Now, hermeticism is involving various principles, and these principles were true right the way back many, many thousands of years ago, originating in ancient Egypt. And I know a lot about that because I did my postgraduate study in the University College London in Egyptology. I've had the great fortune to work on several occasions on excavations in Egypt. Well, that's pretty good at isn't it? Pretty good at hieroglyphics once upon a time, but it's like you're French, you know. Yeah. You can order food from a restaurant, but that's about as far as it goes.
1: Right.
11: But, yeah, I've had some paranormal experiences in my work as a early career as an archaeologist in Palestine and in Egypt. So we, as hermeticists, learned that the ancient Egyptians did not have the word hermeticism. That came at about the time of the first century Common Era from Alexandria in Egypt, which, if you can imagine just how incredibly multicultural and amazing a city that was, with great thinkers from all around the Mediterranean world and North Africa. And from that came a man called Hermes Trismegistus. Now, like King Arthur, he may or may not have existed. But what happened, he had a lot of students, and with 130 or so BCE, that put together a corpus of information called the Corpus Hermeticum. And that's where the principles that we follow happen to be. Now, there's a lot of sort of spiritual and practical benefits in having this certainty, not the least of which it removes the fear of death.
1: Right.
11: You know, we look at human consciousness and energy. One of the hermetic principles is everything is change in vibration.
1: Yeah.
11: We find, you know, from a harmonic level, you know, the sound waves. Yeah. You know, everything changes form. It doesn't die. And as individuals, we have within us a spark of what we call the all. And we don't say God. We don't say goddess, because the all is the creator of the universe. Now, we can't really understand the creator of the universe, or the creatrix, if we wanted to look at it. Mm. But it's genderless. It has no form. I use purposely the pronoun it, because it's genderless. We know that things work too much like a machine, a clockwork, our universe, our bodies, the atomic structure of things, for it to just be random chance. Mm. You know, it couldn't be. We couldn't look at flowers and symmetry and find repeating patterns that we have in nature unless there was a divine consciousness that created this and ourselves, which each and every one of us are united, a bit of our spirit, with the all, the same that rocks and our pet dogs and everything else happens to be. Only we can comprehend and understand these principles of hermeticism and use ritual magic, as we were talking about earlier, to do positive things on personal growth and development, which we work on all through our lives and teach my students, for example. I have several groups I'm involved in to basically, as I say, to make the world a better place.
1: Yeah. And the seven, is it right, it's seven principles to hermeticism,
11: That's right. There's the concept of the all. There's the principle that of mentalism, that all is mental. Everything is part of the mind and what the mind can conjure and create through will and intent. There's a vibration. There's a polarity. We know everything is consisting of light and dark and called good and evil, male and female. And we look and see that we have harmonics and the principle of divine energy and various things that we can see repeated on the subatomic level now that quantum physics is revealing.
13: That's
11: some
13: where
11: of
13: it's
11: the
13: going now, isn't it? The quantum.
1: Well, you're quite big on frequency and vibration, everything, aren't
13: you? Well, but what was it? What's her name? Said 369, the frequencies of
1: Tesla and stuff.
13: Tesla. Yeah, he was going on about these numbers.
1: So this philosophy is in place, and it begins within the or evolves around the Egyptian time or just before, and
11: If we examine ancient Egyptian culture and belief, we can see that, for example, the main tenet of Hermeticism is that which is above is the same as that which is below, only after a different manner. The planets that are rotating around the sun and the force of gravity, and at the subatomic level, that which is above is that which is below. We see our protons and neutrons circulating and rotating around the nucleus, and we could be even deeper than that. I understand there are things. Yeah. I'm not a physicist.
13: Quarks.
11: Yeah, that all have energy that are part of the pattern, that are part of creation. Mm. So the Egyptians, for example, in the Great Pyramid of Khufu, there is, along with a lot of different sites in Egypt, the pyramids are aligned. Graham Hancock, who I didn't agree with a lot of what he said, but one of my professors of Egyptology, did say if you take the precession of the stars in the sky, the so-called ventilation shaft that arches up at an angle into the sky, hits the star constellation of Sirius and the
1: is that three, the belt? So, is that
11: the belt? The belt?
1: Of Orion. Okay.
11: Yeah, and Sirius, the dog star that follows along behind, as Isis, but Osiris is seen. As
13: I mean,
11: the constellation
13: what makes
11: Orion.
13: Me think is that, you know, you're talking about the vents on an angle. Was that to take the consciousness who were ever put in the esophagus to leave the pyramid and go elsewhere? I mean, how did he actually build them? They must have used some sort of technology that, you know, I mean, who do you think built the pyramids?
11: Well, it was human beings.
13: Without the help of sound frequencies and for lifting these. Have you heard of the case of Edward Lierskin in America?
11: No.
13: And he all he had was an A-frame with a box. And it's a place called a Coral Castle. And he worked at night on his own for 20-odd years. And he was lifting 20-ton stones made of limestone or whatever, and placing them in different places. And on the main gate as you go in, it's a massive, massive door, weighs about 40 tons, and you can push it with one finger and it would open. He had the technology. Must have been using some sort of sound frequency to lift these stones.
1: And you know, we recently had as well Mike Feely, who spent time out in Egypt. He believed they'd done it by laser and sound and vibrated and literally lift the stones up.
13: Oh. Well, that's virtually what I've just said.
1: Yeah, no, but to be able to do that so precisely, seems.
13: I mean, you've seen in real life how big the stones are, the blocks.
11: Oh, absolutely, I have, and I've also felt some strange resonance and very peculiar effects when you go into the King's Chamber, which I was luckily able to do with the other graduate assistant. When I worked for the University of California on a project at Saqqara, the tomb of Mararuka, some epigraphy. We were tracing things on the wall, so we were able to get in, you know, quite a lot of places that tourists weren't able to. And we just gave a bit of bakshish to the guard, flashed our passes, and without anyone else but the two of us, we walked up the stair of the shaft into the King's Chamber, where the first thing you see is, you know, the graffiti Belzoni all painted on it and the stone sarcophagus. But I've never felt such extraordinary energy manifest on a physical level. We were in awe, as you would be, just listening to what sounded like strange echoes coming from our right and our left. And then we entered the main chamber, myself first and John a few paces afterwards. And I walked going toward the sarcophagus. And, you know, the what happens in films like Vertigo or whatever, the camera suddenly takes the foreground and moves it very, very rapidly backwards. Well, I stood and I saw the sarcophagus just suddenly have a vanishing point where it moved well outside an area where my mind could think that it would be in the chamber. And I looked at John and he was sort of ashen. He was just looking around. I mean, I was a trained ritual magician by this time. Yeah. So I was able to take the energy through myself, realizing that the apex was coming right down from the pyramidal shape, probably about where I was standing, into my body. And then Jonathan, I suppose, out of nervousness, you know, where you're nervous, you laugh because that breaks the tension. Yeah. Well, he just, it's almost as if the greatest joke in the world, he was belly laughing, and he bumped into me and nearly knocked me over. And then I picked up on that because I was getting to a point where I was, you know, feeling physically very strange. And then I burst out into laughing, and it sort of broke the spell. And then we were clutching each other as if we'd just seen the funniest thing in the world. And went outside, and immediately the heaviness, the feeling when we stepped across that threshold out of the chamber evaporated.
13: Wow. So, experience. What's your theory of what the pyramids were actually for? Would they a power system, do you think? A power station in some way?
11: Well, that I have no expertise in this area. I would turn to religion. And at the time of the Old Kingdom, the Egyptian pharaohs were gods and literally believed to be the incarnation of the various royal gods, Osiris, the judge, Amun, and they were treated with such awe and such enormous respect that perhaps they were in communication, these pharaohs, with the highest forces that we Hermeticists would call the All. Perhaps they were particularly divine.
13: Mostly, yeah.
11: But the strange thing is, you know, climate change was as real in ancient Egypt as it was now. And just at, I don't know, a few hundred years later, after various pharaohs built the pyramids and moved at the end of the Old Kingdom, there was a desiccation, desertification in the western desert of Egypt. People out there were flooding, refugees into the Nile Valley. The Nile wasn't flooding as it should. There was mass starvation after a few generations. And they looked and said, Pharaoh, I mean, why don't you have everything under control? This is obviously like the medieval plagues. It shook the foundation of people's belief in the power and authority of either the church or, in this case, the pharaoh. Yeah. And that royal personage never recovered from that.
12: It comes in cycles, I think, as well. Because it can be 10,000 years or so, you get another ice age. It's theorized that we're also part of another cycle now, so it's not completely, but it could also be man-made along with it.
1: And it's evident in a lot of religion and obviously things like Buddhism and Hermeticism as well, isn't it? You know, this like cycle that's just coming around. Are we in any sort of cycle now? It's a very spiritual time for everyone. There's a lot of angst in the world at the moment, isn't there?
12: The age of Aquarius.
11: I believe we're at a very critical point in many ways. The more I was looking, just reminded only the past few weeks about Edgar Cayce and the idea of economic collapse, environmental breakdown, mirrored, I don't know, with I'm not going to go so far as to say, you know, Armageddon or any of that. People have been shouting that for hundreds and hundreds of years. Yeah. Nor am I saying everything's going to come to an end. But I think it's going to be a very, very difficult time. And this is what I really believe. This is going to be an enormous shift. Yeah. Now, there was a book, an Oxford professor, his name escapes me, Religion and the Decline of Magic. He was showing that the Protestant Revolution happened because of the plagues and other difficulties. And people were doubting religion. So then they started burning witches as a sort of knee-jerk reaction to the whole world breaking down. Those things that they thought were certain in a Catholic world were turning, you know, with the Protestant world. And right now we're in a very large shift where it seems that things are moving technologically into a way where people are human beings, the human spirit, the human intelligence is being well left behind. And it's very worrying, I think. And perhaps that's one of the purposes that Edgar Cayce said, those people born within those 20 years choosing incarnation.
13: Well, that's
11: on
13: me.
11: This planet.
13: 1957.
1: There you go.
11: Yeah,
1: I'm right in the middle.
11: Yeah, that's it. Yeah. And the idea is wisdom. I think that older people are just dismissed out of hand. And I think, I can't understand all these Generation X or Z or Y or whatever it is.
1: Yeah.
11: You know, but I do think that gentlemen, you know, people, you know, men and women our age are very much dismissed.
1: Yeah. Mm.
11: And our experience very much dismissed. Mm. And unlike many cultures in the world, you know, if you are attaining a certain point in age, you're considered to be wise.
1: Yeah.
11: And wisdom, well, the knowledge that can attain wisdom is the single most important goal of Hermeticism. Mm. And also with all the occult orders. And with that wisdom, you can, of course, have your students and society, maybe even the radio show.
1: Yeah.
11: That might resonate something, you know, with some people out there to help to become aware of what life is like now. It's not very good, and it could be better.
13: Did Edward Casey ever mention anything about the sun by any chance? Because, I mean, there's been talk over the last couple of years that we're due for another Carrington event, a solar flash from the sun.
11: Right,
13: plasma's going to be released, whereas in the 1800s it didn't do much damage. It singed trees and the roofs of buildings, but now we've got satellites and everything could go down in one flash. It's been talked about, there's been remote viewers who've gone and seen it. General Dames, I think he's died now, but he was going as the slingshot or something, he was calling it. It's on its way.
11: Now that will absolutely mess everything up.
1: Yeah. Does Hermeticism work towards a sort of Armageddon or a revelation? Is that something?
11: No, it doesn't work toward that. It realizes that all things, you know, live and die and become reborn.
13: Mm.
11: That's part of almost every ancient religion.
1: Yeah.
11: And even Christianity, if you look at it in the way that, you know, believe in me and you'll be born again, you know, says Christ, who in Hermeticism is considered a leading figure. Because if you look at some of the texts from ancient Palestine and also Egypt, the Nag Hammadi manuscripts, the Dead Sea Scroll, then we have Hermetic principles in there, the as above, so below. Mm. And these sort of creep into the New Testament and some of the things that Christ was teaching. They call Gnosticism. Which was a movement at the time with these Dead Sea hermits living in caves, very much communing with the All. And and even now, people are just coming to terms with all those little tiny bits of papyrus.
1: Yeah.
13: It's amazing, isn't it?
11: Putting together.
13: What was that guy we had in, the Italian guy? It wasn't
1: Gnosticism. Yeah, he spoke. Yeah, it was Gnosticism.
13: Was he?
1: Yeah, he came in and he spoke about Gnosticism.
13: He was interested in this guy, wasn't he?
1: But what was really good about But what was really good about it was that he was very unassuming, wasn't he?
13: Oh,
1: he was

0: Istanbul in the modern day. Then many refugees fled that were Greek, and many of the Christians, and they brought with them Hermetic texts, Hermetic documents, Plato, Pythagoras, all the great Greek thinkers, mathematics, astrology, alchemy, in fact, all of those things into Italy, because that was the first port of call for the refugees that were fleeing from Asia Minor. And from there, we ended up having that spread right the way, as most things are. The United Kingdom was the last along the line. But there were great Hermeticists, Giordano Bruno and others, and French scholars. And then finally we get up to Freemasonry and then Theosophy and other branches that stem right back up in an unbroken lineage to those great Greek thinkers.
1: Yeah. Wow. And also these are the people who would be perceived as having the sacred knowledge. Would that be right?
0: Exactly, yes.
1: Mm. Wow.
0: And the sacred knowledge being keepers of that. It's it's our duty to, first of all, teach it and to keep a repository of texts, a library, perhaps even doing podcasts, which I'm very seriously considering doing. As you know, you popped into the Hermetics class.
1: It was fantastic.
0: I gave, and unfortunately, it wasn't very well attended.
1: Yeah.
0: But I thought to myself how wonderful it would be to be able to relate some of Hermetic wisdom. In podcasts, so watch this space.
2: That's a good idea, isn't it?
1: But I think a lot of people would be interested in that. And the beauty of podcasts, you can do it across the world, can't you? And I'm sure there's lots of people involved.
0: There's a lot of Hermeticists in Canada, the USA, all over the world, and a fair few here that are doing their bit. I know a Hermeticist. I have to sort of I can't go into a lot of detail, but quite a few are working in fields of psychology and human development that are using their Hermetic principles in therapeutic ways with patients.
1: All right.
0: And, you know, using what they know for, you know, the good of people.
1: Mm-hmm. One question as well also, Jim, was there's lots of these pyramids all over the world. We associate them all with Egypt. I think they believe now there's more in Africa, places like Sudan, Russia, Romania.
2: China.
3: Cambodia might have something.
1: Yeah. Why are we sort of fascinated more with Egypt rather than all these other places? Is there something about what we know as the Middle East? You know, even the wars are happening now, and, you know, Babylon and all these areas. Historically, they've been a place of knowledge. And why that area?
0: Well, this goes hand in hand with what's known as the Western Mysteries. It is a 19th century term for something that's quite distinct to the Eastern Mysteries. Now, everybody knew about yoga and Buddhism and all the therapies that ended up coming from the Far East. But people were ignoring trying to come to terms with what do we call the mystery tradition that we have in Europe and the British Isles. And that came to mean a cultural thread. I mean, you look at historical evolution and development of the Western Mysteries. That's exactly Hermeticism, is the Western Mysteries. Mm-hmm. And we look at ancient Egypt as the source of that ancient wisdom. And from that, the Talmud, the Hebrew holy book, says God gave 10 portions of magic to the world, and 9 he gave to Egypt.
2: Wow.
0: So the science of alchemy that became chemistry, Kabbalistic magic from the Jewish tradition, all of these things were in this melting pot in Alexandria at the time of Alexander the Great, 332 BCE.
2: Wow.
1: My hero, Alexander the Great.
0: It's amazing.
1: He's great.
0: Yeah. And did you know he set himself up as Pharaoh? He loved Egyptian culture so much. Yeah. And it's because of him that I think primarily

0: ironically, that ancient thread of Egyptian magic has carried on into the Greek world and the Greco-Roman world and now to our world.
1: Wow.
0: And I think that's why people are going back and being quite fascinated. Yeah. So I've been to Mexico and, you know, we pyramids there are extraordinary and the culture. But I do have to say as an archaeologist, there's no link through a Heyerdahl. You know, people come upon – wise people will discern the nature of reality, geometric form in the universe from being connected to the all. And they will independently in Cambodia or Guatemala or in Britain, some of the great monumental things we've created here.
2: I remember watching Thor Heyerdahl. Was it Thor or Thor, wasn't it?
0: He,
2: in the 60s, so I'd only be 9 or 10.
1: Yeah.
2: And he was proving that Vikings in a long ship or something went from A to B. But he actually built the ship. Set is to sea, to see if it could get to the land where it was said that they first arrived. And he made it, you know. It was great to watch. A bit like watching Jacques Cousteau, remember him?
1: Oh, right. Yeah.
2: Under the ocean, you know.
0: I remember Jacques Cousteau.
2: He was a pace setter as well.
0: Yeah.
1: But there's a lot of symbolism as well with these places which are linked to more like the Masonic, you know, the obelisk and stuff like that. That's all originated in Egypt and through the Greeks as well, didn't it?
0: Well, I mean, there were a lot of the pentacle, the pentagram, the hexagram. Take the hexagram that has a triangle pointing downward into the earth and upward into the sky. Mm-hmm. Mirrors that which is above is the same as that which is below, and again is symbolic of the polarity of man and woman, light and dark. Yeah. What's happening in the sphere of the universe and happening, you know, as I say, here on Earth, and the connectivity between all things, not just all things that we call living, but inanimate things.
2: Yeah.
0: Stones, the Earth Mother that we are abusing so terribly, a living communicative organism that her children, her prophets, her priests can feel.
2: What's the reason for these giant obelisks? There's one in Washington, D.C., isn't it? They're all over the place.
1: You know, you've got Cleopatra's needle in London.
0: That's right, yeah.
2: What's the reason behind is this?
0: Oh, it just commemorates great deeds by particular pharaohs. You know, Ramesses II and others.
2: I'd have thought there was more to it than that, to be honest.
1: I think, again, maybe it's the conspiratorial way of thinking.
2: Oh, well, you come to the right place.
1: we've come to the right place.
0: It's a propaganda machine for great pharaohs. Yeah. In fact, that's what the majority of monumental art in Egypt is. You know, you've got your great king crushing heads with his maze, trampling them with his horses in a chariot. Yeah. You know, old hail the great Ramesses, son of Ra. Yeah. Smiter of the Nubians, all of these things, politics.
2: It does interest me all that hieroglyphics and that, you know, being able to read that.
1: Yeah.
2: That must be a special skill. It must take years as well, you know.
0: Well, the hieroglyphs themselves have so layers, layers of different meaning. The one I always like to show is a god known as Sutek that the Greeks called Set, who has now become synonymous with Satan in the Christian church, is a mythical figure with these funny triangular ears and a tail which is reminiscent of the lightning bolt, as a matter of fact. When you have a noun in ancient Egyptian, you have a little picture of what the noun is. For example, depet, a boat. You know, you've got your duck and your ta. But you have a little picture of a boat. Same with cat, dog, house, city of Thebes. And Sutek has his little determinative on things such as destruction, lord of chaos, nightmares, thunder, but interestingly enough also drunkenness.
1: That's good. It's always time for that.
0: It's time for that. I think that has to do with the Egyptian idea of moderation. and yeah. And having order out of chaos. You know, if I don't know, I've seen people on a drunken rampage at Liverpool City Centre.
2: Oh, yeah.
0: I'm sure you have maybe participated. But that was not part of a
2: so the hieroglyphs. If there was a couple of pharaohs lived and died, and another pharaoh took over, and the guys who were doing these glyphs, would they be slightly different because they were a couple of hundred years along the line, or would they be basically the same?
0: Now this is what's fascinating about the ancient Egyptian culture. They Maat is the term for order, and they were. Their lives were so dependent on the orderly inundation of the Nile that would not be too much water or too little water, and it would happen at the same time every year. And they could see that the patterns of stars in the sky, the rising of Ra in the east and setting in the west, that happened regular. And so they feel happy and comfortable. I mean, we all do with predictability, don't we, and order. Yeah. And the thing that really frightened them the most was change, quite literally. Mm-hmm. And for about, let's say, 2,500 years, if you take someone who was building the pyramid, they'd be able to look at the language. Yeah. And a Roman Egyptian in the first century would look at the language, and it would be the same. Wow. I mean, a ritual language. This is the carved hieroglyphs that you'd see on stone. Yeah. It was believed to be so important that several thousand years go by, and it just doesn't change.
2: Wow.
0: Vernacular Egyptian undoubtedly changed with new words and
3: But you would say
0: ideas.
3: It was pictorial as well. So it sounds similar to the way that the Chinese and Japanese language, Mandarin worked. So they were pictorial as well as grammatical in the hieroglyph.
1: Yeah, yeah. So, did these pyramids also in Mexico and Sudan, did they have hieroglyphics as well?
0: Oh, yeah, the Mayans and the Aztecs have a very rich series of glyphs that have been translated. Well, I suppose with a mixed blessing. The Spanish conquistadores, of course, went and slaughtered by either design or disease.
1: Yeah.
0: Most of the people of Mesoamerica, but the friars that went along, the Catholic scholars, were able to at least write down what was a disappearing civilization. And as a result on these codices, they talked about the nature of the religion of the Mayan, the Aztecs, the social structure, the economics, and also preserved their hieroglyphic language, which allowed archaeologists.
2: So have you seen both then? Have you?
0: Oh, I have done. They're very, very different. I mean...
2: Just
0: think of... Different pictorial objects.
2: I was just thinking myself, would it be easier to... read Mayan glyphs than Egyptian glyphs? Because they seem rounded, don't they? See other shapes and... I've seen a couple of... Expedition X, where they've gone and used lidar and they found places in the jungle.
1: Yeah.
2: And there's a pyramid underneath and we dug it out and there's all the glyphs and everything. It's fantastic.
1: Yeah.
0: It's amazing. I mean, it takes people, as in Egypt, years to just learn. The Mayan glyphs, but their culture is absolutely fascinating.
1: But and I don't think people get a true idea of what Egypt must have looked like at the time of the pharaohs and the pyramids, because they would have looked like glass. Mm. I mean, the stone, it must have been an amazing time, an amazing place, wasn't
0: it? You could tell from painted symbols on the wall, the pyramid would have had a whitewash in the lower, over most of it, a black stripe around the bottom, probably fifth of the pyramid. Everything else gloriously white and shining in the sun.
1: Yeah.
0: And then gold leaf at the very tip.
1: Wow.
2: Amazing,
0: which you see as a yellow tip when it's painted on the side of the wall. So it would have, in fact, shone as in the dollar bill. The pyramid with the eye of Horus and the radiant rays of the sun god shining through the tip of the pyramid.
2: Yeah, it's a really interesting subject, Egypt. And
1: Did hermeticism have much trouble with the religious orders and Catholicism and stuff like that, was it pushed to one side when it had any sort of credence and stuff?
0: Well, yes and no. Interestingly enough, while witches were getting burned, if you were a scholar studying in this country at Oxford, Gramily, or as they would call it, or ritual magic, then that was a scholarly pursuit and a bit more accepted. However, if you had some sort of scientific idea that Earth revolved around the sun, and otherwise you were taken out and burnt at the stake if that went against practice dogma. But if you, as a scholar, believe that there's a world of demons and a world of angels, and it was possible to communicate, as I believe, to do with these entities that we call angels, communicate with them, learn their wisdom, walk with them, talk with them, then that would have been quite acceptable. Also, to, on the other hand, know how to conjure demons so you can control them and
2: Can you control a demon, or has it got its own mind?
0: Well, there are ways that usually in a circle that is formed so that the manifestation of the goetic entity, as it's called, you know. And, I mean, I really don't. I think a lot of the demons have had bad press, to be honest with you. I mean, there are malignant spirits that were once human, as there are malignant human beings walking about the earth. There's a goetia, which is part of hermetic practice. That's the opposite of angelic magic. And I know a few practitioners, in fact, in Waterloo, that look at
2: on the dark side.
0: Goetia that are on the dark side. But again, they don't worship these entities. If they want to have spells cast, for example, or they want to have a revelation in a dream, they will use Belephor or Asmodeus or some of these entities that used to be at one time great gods and goddesses of the ancient world. The Christians went through Baal, for example. We just are coming up to Beltane, May the 1st. In British, Baal was the sun god of the ancient Canaanites, which is now Palestine. But you take Baal becomes Baal-Zebub, the lord of the flies, or Beelzebub, a great and revered, very positive spiritual entity for hundreds of thousands of people in the Eastern Mediterranean, are turned into demons now.
1: Do you know we're certainly getting enlightened here at the moment.
2: The subject is so large, isn't it? You know.
1: But can we have a quick break? Is that all right? It's quite warm in here. And can we come back to a bit of occultism and witchcraft and
0: the paranormal?
1: And the paranormal. Our favorite. So stay with us for just going to have a quick break. Get yourself a coffee, but not if you're driving. Just have a bit of a chill out, get the window down. We're going to come back more with Jim and his enlightening interview. Fantastic. Stay with us on Tales of the Unexplained on Liverpool Community Radio. See you in a few minutes.
2: So,
4: Tales of the Unexplained is for entertainment purposes only. 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
10: Hello, salu, ahlan, ciao, chizi, hola. 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
1: You're listening to Tales of the Unexplained with me, Peter Bercher.
2: And me, David Lloyd. Where we'll be looking at the world of the paranormal, conspiracy theories, and the mysteries of the ages.
1: The truth is out there. Hello and welcome back to the second part of Tales of the Unexplained. This is the show that looks at the world of paranormal, conspiracy theories, and the mysteries of the ages. We've just been enlightened that first part, Mike and Dave.
2: For sure,
1: wonderful, yeah. Jimmy. It's amazing. We've just learned a lot about the hermetic world. But we're also going to talk now. You're an occultist and yes, obviously a male witch as well. And you practice ritual magic.
0: Absolutely.
1: Sounds sinister. Sounds, you know, the world of horror. But it's not. Like that, is it?
0: No, not at all. And I always really like the Richelieu and the old hammer of Dennis Wheatley, Christopher Lee, remember?
2: Piece of cushion.
0: With his goatee and his regal stance. It kind of has been the idea of a ritual magician. Yeah. And what's great about that is, of course, he was a man of great wisdom, great knowledge, and working to help the people that were being, you know, driven by demonic forces, supernatural forces. But not everything is always as clear-cut as good versus evil. Mm-hmm. You know, it's the nature of the magical world. But, it has become a sort of stereotype.
1: Yeah.
0: But and being a witch and a ritual magician is not unique, but there are different kinds of witches. I mean, for example, I bell, book, and candle, and being able to recite something in Greek or ancient Egyptian or a spell from 500 years ago in an old grimoire, whereas there are witches that are very content with and happy and find their spiritual enlightenment in speaking Welsh and going off into the wild woods of North Wales and drumming and chanting, dancing, using the more shamanic practices, and communing immediately with the natural forces and natural magic. Though a ritual magician uses natural magic but just goes about it in different ways. What rings your bell, really? And for myself, I like all the theatricality. Yeah. And that's what good ritual is. You know, if you want to go to a wedding or a christening or whatever, you know, you want to have a bit of theater in it. You want to feel, you know, feel roused. You want to feel excited. You want to feel that, you know, you're going to a different level of experience. Yeah. And that's what we provide.
1: Yeah. Hopefully. So a witch, as what we would see it, you know, they got the cauldrons and it's the sinister side. But it was witches were more about living off the land, and is that what a true witch is, the definition of it, what a witch is?
0: Well, I think if we're looking at traditional witchcraft, they were men and women. I mean, up until recent history, we have for the cunning men, particularly in Essex, that you would call a male witch, and wise women, mostly midwives and healers and practitioners of psychology, you know, that could provide medical treatment, also advice, you know, very important practitioners that could be from a variety of different social strata. You know, you had witches going off to the Sabbath that might have been part of the minor gentry, to a widow who lives in a hut on the edge of the forest, who is a very positive being. You know, no one riding broomsticks, cursing cattle or children, but there, again, as we all do, there to help the community.
1: Yeah.
0: And to have the knowledge of veterinary medicine to, you know, help cows and sheep deliver and thrive rather than, you know, the opposite of what they were accused with, of cursing them to death.
1: Yeah. So at what point in sort of history, I mean, the history that we would know would be the Witchfinder General.
0: Oh, yeah.
1: In times of, you know, when they were being persecuted. But being a witch would have been normal practice in a lot of ways. You would have had a normal person within your community who was the witch, who done a lot of these practices. Would that have happened at the time?
0: Well, yeah, I don't think the word witch would have been used. You know, you would have had the healer or the wise woman.
1: Yeah.
0: And this sort of thing. Witch really became a label of a derogatory label.
1: Yeah.
2: Yes.
0: That meant, you know, someone who's, you know, to be reviled, evil.
1: Yeah.
0: To come down with the full force of the law to drown them, burn them, torture them.
2: Terrible, isn't it?
0: People would do.
3: In the 1640s, that's when the film about it, wasn't it? The Witchfinder General about Matthew Hopkins.
0: Yeah. It's a nasty piece of work for sure.
1: Yeah.
0: And we still get, you know, would find people doing this today. There's always someone who wants to make a few bob if they can turn someone in.
1: Yeah.
0: And if you've got a law suddenly, you know, and you're not making enough money, then you just make something up. Oh, yeah, Granny Weatherwax down the road.
1: Yeah.
0: You know, she's a witch. Oh, we get another, you know.
1: Yeah. Few, but it shows you how easy it is to manipulate things. And now if you're in control of the media, you can.
0: Yeah.
1: I mean, we see it now in politics and everything, don't we?
0: How is anything different now?
1: Yeah.
0: You know, you've got swindlers, con artists, people out there making money on the gullible. And you know that the people out there, the MAGA of 1610 were out there shouting, burn the witch, and getting all riled up as people now marching the street, you know, get rid of immigrants or whatever.
1: Yeah, but I mean, like Vikings and, you know, the Viking culture, the seers and all them were very revered, weren't they? They were very, very important. And then it's obviously being twisted, even looking at the Wizard of Oz, the Wicked Witch of the West and everything. Oh. How are you received when you tell people that you're a male witch?
0: Well, it's not.
1: I mean, I know you don't go up to people and say that, but this is who you are.
0: It is who we are. And I remember, just as an illustration, when all of this stuff was happening, taking children away and witchcraft was given a very bad name, there was an organization called, well, is still the Pagan Federation, started back in the 50s, I think. And they now have a chaplaincy. There's interfaith reach outs and legal advisors, most importantly. But they had, you know, if you're a pagan parent, you are not going to make your child a witch. What we've done, my wife and I, is to just give our daughter the chance when she got older, though we never hid what we did from her. And we thought, for the people at her nursery, you know, in the public school, come around for a home visit, don't they? And and we wondered, oh, you're coming in. Oh, yeah, there's some antlers hanging on your wall and a five-pointed star. And we needed to explain. And there was something that you handed out to people in education for just this purpose, to kind of explain that, no, you know, we don't turn into hideous things under the full moon, and we're not dangerous to children. And oh yes, we'll allow our daughter to attend RE and assemblies. Yeah. We're not going to pull them out because we want them to have the our children. I'm speaking for a lot of pagan parents that I know. Yeah. To learn about alternative other religions, to embrace it, because if you learn about someone else's point of view, their culture, their religion, you're not going to fear them any longer, and you'll have a sense of respect, which is really important amongst this community of practitioners.
1: Does it run within families being a witch? I know obviously the practices, but within the the genetic lineage of it. Because we've spoke to witches before who said that it's just ran all the way through their family. Is that?
0: It's not true in my case, as far as I know, particularly. Yeah. But I do know that it can very well happen. And as you say, I think it's interestingly enough linked to the genes somehow. Yeah. And for myself, I think that my interest in the abilities that I've brought with me. Well, I would say 99% of practitioners of the occult believe in reincarnation, a place where we, when we pass on, are greeted by a spiritual force, an energy, a being, sometimes we might recognize it as our mother, that takes us to a place of great peace and solitude and contentment, one I can't even imagine what that will be like. And then for a time, we say there's a well, and the idea of wells are very common in a lot of myths and legends, where you can look, as we can do, trying to look at things that might happen in the future, look in a dark well or dark basin of water and see what images coming up within that. And there's a time to reflect and think as a soul, what is it I need to do next? You know, do I feel that I have any more lessons to learn? For me, I do think that I had to come back to the United Kingdom, back to England. And this was a very strong driving force because my work, both the way to make a living and also my magical work, is centered in this country and devoted to now... the country I just adore and I feel so welcome to with all my heart.
1: Yeah, and adopted as well. But Michael, you've been looking into reincarnation as well, haven't you?
3: And to the theories of it. So one of the most central things that you were talking about is how perhaps we are essentially all the one consciousness, and perhaps we're experiencing the universe or this life as consciousness splitting off into fragments. And that would lead us straight into
0: reincarnation.
3: Yeah. I think the things you were talking about with Hermeticism, we're talking about that sort of thing.
0: The all and all being part of that.
3: Yeah, because the all, the source. So we can either go, as we ascend, if we go up in vibration and level and so on, perhaps we have a soul journey, according to some theories. We could merge with source, according to some of these theories. And I think Hermeticism seems to lean into that. Or we fragment and experience, say, different lifetimes. So this is a central idea of reincarnation. With us being here right now, that is halfway there. That was a quote I just saw. I was looking up about it because people were saying, "If we're here now, how did we get here? We have carnated, and all this is about is, can this happen again and again and again? Is it a constant cycle? Is it even through linear time? Do we necessarily go into the future from the past?" Or do we actually, do we possibly choose different lives, for example? Because you were talking about the soul's journey, about whether we are learning lessons, for example. We're growing as a soul, and we actually have some role in choosing these lives. And you said you were felt drawn to come to England, to the United Kingdom, that there was something that you knew about the purpose of this life.
0: Absolutely. And also this idea of service.
1: Yeah.
0: That, however, in a small way, I don't think things, the people you meet, the experiences you have just come randomly. Nothing in the universe appears to be random. Everything seems to be set into motion for particular reasons. I'm sure the four fine fellows sat here in this sun are here for very much a reason, maybe to touch the hearts and minds of some people in your international community, to just look at things in perhaps a different way, to go outside the box and think, well, maybe my life has reflected, some of these things have been reflected in it.
2: Well, there is a theory, isn't it, that when you pass, you have a life review, going through your whole life from when you were born to when you pass, and everything you've done, or maybe things that you could fix in the next time you come around if you reincarnated.
3: Because sometimes you will need some time to recover from it, and then it will work out what your purpose might be. There's various theories, but there could be an element of choice in it. And there's the theories that you might also often reincarnate with other members of your so-called soul group. So actually, they could be playing different roles in your life. It could be your mother, a significant person you meet. It could be a soulmate that you only meet once in a lifetime, or you meet later in life. But they might play different roles according to this theory in other lives. So, for example, somebody might be a brother in one life, and then it could be a partner in the next, and so on. And then there will be a constant reincarnation cycle.
0: Yeah, absolutely. I believe this to be very, very true. As a matter of fact, one of the tenets of the Wiccan faith, or faith certainty, as read in the branch that I happen to be, apart from good old Blundell Sands, Gerald Gardner, is that you will meet those that you've loved that are part of your soul group, and you'll meet again until there comes a time, possibly, when you'll split your ways. But I'm very confident that people who've been perhaps along genetic lines, maybe that's where power and energy passes. Mm-hmm. Once we learn a bit more about the science of genetics, we have what's called the ancestral memory as well. People are talking about communicating with the ancestors, celebrating the ancestors, making sacrifices of food and wine to the ancestors, looking more and more into those people and healing through our ancestors, finding if you suffered abuse or if a generational guilt for years ago, Maya, who knows, what might have happened. I think my family way back were clearing land in Massachusetts and killing Native Americans as a result of doing that. And, is that ancestral guilt, something that is passed down? Do we have to break that cycle? Is there some way of doing it?
3: Because there are theories, I suppose it's some religions because they interpret it differently, but that there are sometimes karmic debt or life lessons that you will learn and make the soul, encourage the growth of the soul overall through the experience in all these different lifetimes. Oh. But, we could have just the most straightforward example of how is it proven that this might be possible and this is the reality of it all. So just to take an example, I think it was off, there were a few examples I just thought I'd use, and one was off the Strange But True program, which has been repeated and talking pictures about a year ago. Finally got to see it. So an example was there was someone who was put into past life regression. So I think they use a form of hypnotism. I think that might be the techniques that they use.
0: One of two. I practice past life regression on clients and interested people. But it is called a guided meditation. Mm. Someone tried hypnotism on me once about 50-odd years ago, and I just, I couldn't do it. And I don't like the idea of giving up.
3: Sure, I could do it as well. I've got that sort of personality, wants to stay in control, but meditation might. I actually struggle with meditation as well, but it'd be very interesting. If you want to astrally travel, you have to get into that deep state. Don't you? It's a very similar thing to perhaps the state we go into after death, once we leave the body. So the idea is we're carnate or we're incarnate. So there are souls that choose not to reincarnate at all, or not to enter a body. So in this example, it was a fairly ordinary man in his life, and he went through the past life regression, whether it was a meditation that was used or a form of hypnotism, I'm not sure. It could have been more into the meditation, I think. He was starting to access memories, and I'm not sure how where these memories actually come from. I think they might not be particularly accessible in our conscious memories, like there's a filter, but somewhere in the subconscious or through consciousness itself. It's maybe not even in the brain. We are able to actually access the memories of lives that we've had in the past that you can't just readily think of. And he came up with a name of somebody. Whatever you call the person who does the past life regression, whatever name of profession that is, or he gave a name for it.
2: Hypnotherapist, isn't he?
3: Yes, or something like that.
1: Yeah.
3: Went and did some research on this name that he'd been given. He talked about being a soldier in the 1850s. It was the time of the Crimean War. So he took the name and he went to research in this library. And it's not the sort of thing that you could even find readily on the internet very easily. It's like you have to go right into stored records. There was sections by regiment, and he found the name that he was talking about of this person that he had been. And a lot of people, you know, cynics say, oh, it's always someone famous, it's always a remarkable experience, isn't it?
1: Yeah,
3: you've always been maybe a celebrity, but actually this person was very ordinary. He was just a soldier amongst many in the Crimean War. He'd suffered heartbreak and loss. He'd actually finished up some decades after the war, very lonely and broken, and he actually took his own life. He didn't have much left. But he'd served in the Crimean War. He'd lost his family at some point. But he was a person just amongst many that if this person was making it up, the idea, he couldn't have thought of the name too easily, or this. And the research matched this story that he found, you know.
0: Absolutely believable.
3: Now,
1: yeah.
3: And so he had, therefore, you know, He had remembered his experience as this person, and now he was somebody else.
2: Yeah. Well, it's interesting because I remember seeing a TV series about reincarnation where children 8, 9, 10, they're getting up screaming in the middle of the night, and once he delved into it, he reckoned he was a pilot in the Second World War, and he got shot down, went into the war, so, you know, the plane that blew up, and he drowned, and he had the name. You had the name of the ship, and when they went back to the records, there was a guy called, and he did die that way. So he had the memories of this past life. He'd gone on about different stories. It wasn't just one or two. They had a whole series to do with reincarnation.
1: But you've done that, Jim. Is that right? Is that what you said? You've practiced that. You've done past life regression.
0: Yes, I have with them. But not always results. I mean, some people just find it really hard to reach that deeper level of meditation. But I remember one gentleman, it was a conference with a lot of witches meeting in Holland, and a gentleman I took in a past life regression became very agitated. And the thing about, it's called the Christos technique by some Glaskin, a psychotherapist, Windows of the Mind, this technique, Christos technique, where people are in control, but they desire to want to experience this will keep them. And Professor Glaskin said, well, it is a tool where you either become aware of deeper levels of yourself, or it could be a past life regression. However, it is a good therapeutic tool to do it nonetheless. And in this case, this very elderly pacifist gentleman, who was just the loveliest person in the world, became very agitated, and I had to get them out because he was actually in the Gestapo. And at that point, his mind switched, where he came into the realization that, well, at this moment, he's very much a pacifist at that moment. He was firing upon his own people in taking Holland. Someone else, a woman, found herself being attacked, and people breaking into her house. It was thatched roof, low to the ground, something like maybe the Bronze Age or something like that from the description. And it was, she wasn't hypnotized, but she was trapped in such terror that I really became frightened myself into having to get her out of that. So where did that experience come from? It buried in the collective unconscious, as you were saying.
7: Yeah.
0: Picking up experiences of ourselves, our ancestors, you know, thousands of years ago that might have experienced this and were able to experience them ourselves.
1: Because that's what the mysterious world sort of looks at now.
0: That is a great mystery,
1: yeah. Yeah, because we're, you know, I was only looking at something today about that. It's just consciousness is just living out many, many different ways of life through us and, you know, stones, rocks, everything. But we just have the ability to tap into.
2: Yeah.
1: It's
2: what was that lady's name? She'd done regressions.
1: Mary Rodwell.
2: 3,000 regressions she'd done.
1: Yeah.
2: People who'd lost time or just thought you'd been abducted. And they were coming out with all sorts of stories, weren't they? You know?
1: I mean, she was talking about there was children that she had who'd been abducted by aliens. And
2: yep.
1: Whether it's... Obviously, we wouldn't say it's not true, obviously, but these are the experiences the children have had under hypnosis. And they were talking about things which they would scientifically wouldn't have any idea. They were 9, 6, 7 years of age. You know, it's,
2: she wrote a couple of books, and we got one, didn't we? We went to see her and just...
1: The New Human. And it was basically that we're coming into this, you know, Age of Aquarius, and things are changing.
2: What was really interesting was children up to the age of about 7 or 8, they could be taught to wear blindfolds, and they're not seeing with their eyes, but they could pick out colours of different objects in people's hands, couldn't they? They were blindfolded, and they were using not their eyes, but from somewhere else, not the brain. And he was telling you different things, but once you get past a certain age, it was the right or the left side of the brain that they were used. Once you reach a certain age, it fades away.
1: Yeah.
2: But that was interesting. That's been proven as well.
1: Yeah.
3: As is their memories of past lives, because there's been quite a few stories of really young children who just suddenly drop a fact or say, or just remember something or say, I was this, I did this. And then that apparently also fades more into later childhood and adulthood as well.
1: Yeah. Which also proves as well that time's not linear and there's no past, there's no present, and there's no future. Everything just has to be there now.
3: So when you pass on, do you, you know, so there's various theories about that. One is seeing all of space and time simultaneously and having this scene and this meeting of souls so that you decide, do you want to, you know, reincarnate it again? To experiencing time a lot more quickly. So, you know, for example, people who've passed on, if they're looking in on you, it might have been 5 minutes ago, just a few years. And then to theories about just how long it takes typically before there's a reincarnation. Some say 20 years up to sort of 15, 60 years. And that seems to be the sort of timeline you often get with people going in past life regression, talking about things that happened several decades ago through to, you know, the Victorian sort of eras and that sort of thing.
0: Mm-hmm. I just remember, and I can't think of the source, but I know that one of the... officials of the Indian government after Gandhi came into power and some Western psychologists started writing books about this. And I'll probably Google search the details, but there were a wide variety of children from several different parts of the Indian subcontinent that would recognize. There was a young girl who would have, I don't know, 10, 11 years old, but she recognized another man who came as a trader into the village as her husband and called him by name from the past life, and a middle-aged man, and actually left the house to go to the adjacent village to knock on the door and introduce herself, like, remember me. And that's just one of the more extraordinary stories of a large number of them that were taken down in... from these children.
3: Yeah. How long could this cycle actually go on? Because, I mean, there is alternative places of intelligent life as well, so we could choose to reincarnate on Earth, or perhaps it's not always a direct choice, as there are some theories about there are entities that want us to continually recycle or reincarnate on Earth. And we can actually, that's maybe even what the light actually is. When you're talking about this idea of seeing the light, it's to guide people's souls into reincarnating again on Earth, but there's actually other choices. There's other planets, all sorts of possibility. Yeah. And it's similar to the astral travelling. So when you do that, which is where you have an experience outside of the body, it is actually a similar state to when you passed on and you're now in that incarnate, what do you call it, discarnate state, where you're not in a body at that point, and can some souls also choose never to, or hardly ever, or even never to carnate. For example, I've heard that angels, for example, often choose to do their role without inhabiting bodies, or they might do temporarily if there's a role, say they want to help somebody and they want to appear as a temporary character, you might describe.
0: I've often loved the saying that God is a present to humankind, turned angels into dogs. And I absolutely cannot think of a creature this planet more divine.
2: There's a guy who, I can't think of his second name, his first name is Alex, and he's had interaction with aliens. And he says, when you pass over, you have choices. You don't have to follow the light. He reckons by following the light and being reincarnated, we just become a battery for whatever wants to use our energy. This is what he's saying. He said, if you turn away from the light, the whole universe is there and you get the chance to go back to source. But apparently he's saying 99.999 people just follow this pillar of light to go to the waiting room and have your life review and everything, and then reincarnate it again. How true that is, I don't know.
0: That's an interesting thought.
2: I find it interesting.
3: But if it happened, you've now been told about it, haven't you? And you've got the choice. Because you might think, oh, the light, this is where to go. This is where, around there.
1: As a witch, just quickly, Jim, do you do spells?
0: Oh, yes, spells are part and parcel of our service to ourselves, our families, our community. And other people. I think healing spells are probably what we do the most. Couples that find it difficult to conceive, we've had some very good
2: results.
0: Final outcome results.
1: Results. Jim is trying to put a nice final outcome. Results sounds like a football match at the end of the football match.
3: And can the use of spells, is it a similar thing? We were talking about manifestation.
0: Yes.
3: On last month's show, weren't we? And it seems like it's a similar concept in that you want to, we're all energy. Energy can't be created or destroyed, it just is. It transforms, and that's actually a central theory in reincarnation as well, as to why we won't lose our lives and consciousness. But anything we want to achieve or do, because we, I think one of the things you said about hermeticism is that we're actually fundamentally we're manifesting this experience.
0: Exactly.
3: We're creating. We are energy, and we're creating what we see. And that's actually the main theory of manifestation. Therefore, if there's any limitations in our lives, if we want to be, we want to be more successful, wealthy, we feel lonely, we want to meet partners, we want to do things in our lives that we don't feel is possible. There are blocks. Is casting spells the same idea as manifesting techniques in terms of, taking, almost like taking control or shaping our reality around us?
0: Well, that was extremely well put, and you have one of the cornerstones of Hermeticism.
1: Brilliant.
0: Just in that. I mean, the ancient, the text from Heka, the ancient Egyptian word for magic, one of the, I think it's the Pyramid or the Coffin text, said that Heka was given by the gods as a tool to avert whatever bad things might happen to them in the future. So everybody had the possibility to utilize this Heka, this magical energy. But some people by proclivity and design, find themselves quite naturally good at it, like playing the piano. Mm. And that is what they do, how they serve, become magicians in the court of the pharaoh, or a healer or a magician in a village somewhere in the western desert of Egypt, or like this. And it is a manifestation of our true will. I mean, this goes back to Aleister Crowley, who said that love is the law, and if we do something positive and something that's good magically, that will come back to us and bless us.
3: Sounds like a karmic balance. So is that into the theory of karma as well? I know that's important in Hinduism.
0: Or is it something different than that?
3: Yes
0: and no. It's, I suppose, an ethical stance. Do what thou wilt shall be the whole of the law. Yeah. And it harm none. Love is the law, love under will. Yeah. And that says a lot, that willful purpose for someone who's on the occult path is to manifest love, manifest positivity. And if somebody comes to you with their nan is suffering from cancer, is there any way to cure it? Probably not. Is there a way that you get all the data in and assess that the best thing to do is just make a comfortable and peaceful, positive transition, which more often than not. Mm. And there might be a certain part of predestination that, you know, something is supposed to happen to you. But as the ancient Egyptians said, if something bad is coming at you down the road and you want to deflect it, then that's why you practice magic. Yeah. You might be able to dodge the bullets. You might be able to get that job you wanted. I mean, I've done some very good spell work for people who received good promotions or taught them how to do it themselves or found work.
1: When you talk about spell work, it's, you know, we abracadabra. Is there a whole method to what your spell is?
0: Absolutely. Yeah. It's like making a cake, as I said earlier. You need a recipe. Yeah. You've got ingredients. If you've got an ephemeris, you're looking at the right time of the day. What day of the week is it? Monday, Thursday would be good for doing work for getting a job. Friday would be for doing love spells. It could be the hour of Venus, if that happens to be predominant, or the Mercury, whoever it happens to be at the time. You get the right time. You choose the ingredients that you need to cast your spells. Incense is always burned, so you might want to choose something, if you're doing a Jupiter spell, to, you know, allow some positive energy for finding work, you might, you know, want to use frankincense or sandalwood, or choose from those things that have a purpose.
2: Is this all in a book?
0: Oh, there are loads of books from different writers around, and loads on the internet. But the thing that I really think is quite lovely and amazing is that the correspondences and the tables of correspondences for everything in the natural world, for herbs, for incenses, for stones, metals, in fact, and they're all the same. So if you want to use lead or tin or crystals or amethyst or whatever for particular purposes, you find
1: there
0: out
1: you
0: find out what it is you need to do. And all those things together with the recipe, you know, you kind of metaphorically stir it together in your cauldron. You use your will to manifest your purpose, and that's the very first step, and that's part of hermeticism. And what Aleister Crowley called working your true will, you know what that is. You send that energy out very specifically for that specific purpose, with all of these things around you to help boost the spell.
2: When you say boost the spell, is that boost the signal to whatever?
1: The message. Signal,
3: The energy in the universe.
0: You might you might say, okay, just hoping and you know, hopes and prayers. You know, maybe kind of just be down there with a little vibration, you know, sending some good energy. But if you're there reciting the right incantations, I conjure thee, O thou spirit of earth, great Capricorn, ruler of the universe, I ask thee to do a particular bit of spell work.
2: Different things like frankincense, they all have a different frequency, don't they, as well?
0: Well, I'm not sure about frequency, but part of the correspondences that they are relating to health or fertility or love or healing, or whatever it happened to be, are very laid specifically down in sort of cookbooks,
2: do,
0: as it were.
2: Do mirrors play a part in your work, I wonder?
0: Well, mirrors do very much so.
2: Are they actually portals?
0: Well, yes, I think mirrors can be portals to other dimensions. And it's interesting to me how in quantum physics people are starting to look at the different dimensions that are like the layers of an onion, as I understand.
2: That's right,
0: it,
2: yeah.
0: That will allow you to move on a variety of these different planes of...
3: It's meant to be, it's often called 5D, isn't it? The
0: different planes of...
3: It's meant to be, it's often called 5D, isn't it? The plane that we're often on.

0: But also, we did have, you know, what was going on with Iran and the Hormuz Strait, you know, but was that Mercury was in retrograde at that point. So
1: and things don't go well with computers or with economics in general.
0: Sure. Which actually they didn't in my case, a couple of, but, especially economics as well. Been in the overdraft continuously.
1: but the stars and the planets too. They do have an effect. We were talking about astrology just a little while ago from your human personality traits. And I think some of that's a little fatuous, you know. I'm not entirely sure that being, you know, greedy with money, you know, as a Capricorn trait. You know, there are other things that, you know, get thrown into the picture, rising sign, and, you know, all the constellations were aligned at a particular time. But that's an important part of again, as above, so below, as the Egyptians with the pyramids trying to create the universe in the Nile Valley. We are, our lives are not determined necessarily, I think, by our planetary signs, but they can be used as practical means to understanding the universe or to getting some practical things done.
0: It even comes down to exactly when you were born, as I'm supposedly a metal monkey, being born in October 1980.
2: A metal monkey.
3: Okay, I've never heard that one.
1: No, that's, I don't understand much of that.
4: I mean, I couldn't even tell you when I was born. I don't know what time.
3: You know, it's astrology, and it's got a major science behind it as well, hasn't it? That's the big thing.
0: I was thinking that in some of the stories that, you know, although it's controversial to mention LCR about Tom Slemon and his collection, you know, the stories that he's been given as well.
3: Yeah.
0: Whilst quite a few of them are about, you know, the community of witches in Liverpool, and it does seem that South Liverpool in particular has quite a community. So are you familiar with, you know, the witch community in South Liverpool?
1: Well,
4: Toxteth. That's where I live. By Sefton Park.
1: We, there is an organisation, a very fine organisation with lovely people called the Circle of Pagans that now meet at the Fly on Harbin Street every third Tuesday.
3: You've just done a talk recently with them, haven't you? Is that
1: right? I did, as a matter of fact. I had the pleasure of working with an archaeologist called Maria Gimbutas, which helped to inspire feminist Wicca. I was a book illustrator for many years and a close personal friend. And she postulated that in the Neolithic period, if we're going back, I don't know, 7,000 BCE, in what she known as Old Europe, because she was from Lithuania, so her research was in the Balkans. Places that, you know, a lot of people weren't interested in at the time. That the goddess was worshipped above all things as the central focal point for a society that had was matrilineal. You had your lineage from the woman, matrifocal. Mm-hmm. The focus of life was a woman. She never went as far as to say it was matriarchal, that women were ruling. Mm-hmm. But it was certainly, there's no evidence of warfare. There's no evidence of weapons in this culture that kind of was a very large part of what she called Old Europe, until the Bronze Age came along and these warriors on horseback came out of Ukraine and southern Russia and then swept into all the goddess-worshipping cultures, putting everybody to the sword and establishing patriarchy, ruled by violence.
3: Wow.
1: And the male-dominated society that we have today.
4: Yeah.
1: So her idea obviously really inspired a lot of feminist witches that sort of harken back to the peaceful world we could have if we were focused on the feminine archetypal principle rather than the father figure, you know, and dominant warrior males.
4: The talk you had in the Fly, was it upstairs?
1: It is upstairs, yeah.
4: Because although I don't like jazz, and, you know, we were talking about jazz, I actually seen George Melly there with his band.
3: Must
4: have been the mid day, and he was absolutely fantastic.
3: Was he? Yeah.
4: But he was just so full of life, you know. He probably 5 or 6 years before he died, but some showman.
3: Out of interest with a lot of this, Jim, you do, your website, is it Western?
1: Western Mysteries.
3: Mysteries.
1: All one word, .co.uk.
3: Yeah, Western Mysteries. So you do quite a few talks and

0: courses?
1: Well, I did a long-standing course on witchcraft, Introduction to Wicca, and then Intermediate. It was a witch house, which was a sort of a meeting place and an occult shop run by a very much an initiate of the mysteries. And I ended up getting up to, about 13, 14 students, stuck it out all of the 14 weeks, and have since become good friends and came out learning how to cast spells for themselves. A lot of feedback. It's been some very positive manifestations of their will to have a different way of viewing the world, a world that suddenly became, made a lot more sense to them, an idea of destiny and purpose. A lot of very positive things that have come from this study of an alternative religion.
2: So that could come into a question about if people are interested in becoming witches. I'm not sure if there's a distinction with, because males are often called wizards, or whether that's something different entirely, because you describe yourself as a male witch.
3: Is that a Wiccan?
1: Well, yeah, the word now adopted is Wiccan. I mean, wizard is what I suppose I would be when I don my ritual magician's hat, you know, and become a magician or a wizard, chanting angelic spells. But witchcraft is a lot more down to earth, literally a lot more.
2: It's like an everyday use of these, you know, innate powers that are perhaps within us all.
1: That's right. You know, you invoke ceremonial magic for a purpose, but you live being a witch. That's just who you are and how you present yourself ethically to the world and being eco warriors and trying to do our little bit to make the world a better place.
2: And that's maybe there's a difference between that, the ceremonial and ritual magic definitions.
1: Exactly. It has its purpose, but, you know, just for day-to-day life to get on in the world, to inspire, to teach, to work and communicate with our colleagues and friends. It's all part of, you know, you are a witch when you're doing all these things. Every act, as a matter of fact, of Franz Bardin, wrote about hermeticism, said that even the simplest acts can turn into ritual. And by, for example, drinking a glass of water, you know, from the tap, you realize, you think of the element of water, what it is, how it represents stream, the female, and life-giving source. And you use a mindfulness in even, you know, having your cereal for breakfast. If you choose mindfulness in a variety of different ways, you can get to where it becomes more a natural part.
4: I actually don't drink tap water. I get, mind you, there's mine use plastic particles in the 5 litre bottles. I take the label off and I write affirmations on it, love, thanks, gratitude. And I don't know whether that does anything to the world, but it makes me feel better.
3: There was a study. There was a Japanese... couple of scientists who've done a study into this.
4: He did flash froze water, didn't he? By saying different things to them, harsh things and good things. And when he flash froze them after saying these words, the harsh words, it came out all horrible.
3: It crystallized in different ways. Right?
4: Somebody was coming out with perfect.
1: This is fascinating. I've never heard this.
2: Into the patterns of the water.
4: Mr. Omoto, his name was, wasn't he?
3: Yeah.
4: Dr. Omoto, he died now.
2: Because they say about water having a memory because it can form. And you can get paranormal experience if there's water running somewhere or there's water containing walls.
1: Yeah. It does quite happen, doesn't it? Like ley lines and dowsing for water.
4: All churches are built on ley lines, apparently. Yeah.
3: And, you know, we're 80-90% water, aren't we?
2: Oh, yeah.
3: So you're receptive to a lot of that negative language, positive language.
2: We're mostly in it, and it's embedded within us, so we mostly are that. If someone's, if people are interested in, you know, finding out more about, you know, how to join the community of witches and, it seemed like it was fate or manifestation how you ended up getting involved, and because you just your life took that path. Is that something that you would do to become a member? A local community of people who are practicing witchcraft, etc.
1: Well, just to use a personal example, it was just 3.5 years or so, we decided to pack up from living in Berkshire, because we'd been to Liverpool a lot and actually fell in love with this place, as I've said, and the people and the architecture, the Beatles, dare I say.
3: The Beatles.
1: And, we realised that this was the place to live. And there's several, by strange synchronicities, brought us to where we live now in Waterloo. And very quickly we came to realise that we have everything we need here. But, you know, it's sad that we don't have an occult shop, somewhere we can buy our candles and this and that. And just a short while later, we saw a sign up on St. John's Road.
3: St. John's Road?
1: Saying, the Witch House coming soon.
3: Yeah.
1: Wow. Put into manifestation. Yeah. An occult shop. And a very fine lady who runs it. And then, again, through synchronicity rather than randomness, ended up meeting quite a few people that are Wiccans. I'd never met them before, but one was just living half a mile down the road from me.
3: Wow. Oh, wow.
1: And
3: go down Lark Lane every Friday night. There's just a lot of Wiccans, believe me.
1: Yeah.
3: Yeah, wow.
1: But yeah, that it happens that if you're meant to meet and you're meant to come back into the craft. I mean, I'd retired for, you know, a good 20 years before coming into to Liverpool, and I discovered it's a new place, a new life. I again felt this need to, if you call it wisdom, to at least, you know, be able to inspire and teach again. And so, you know, we came out of retirement to do just that. And so far it's been very successful.
4: So,
1: very positive.
4: What does the other half think? Is she involved in...
1: Yeah. My wife is my high priestess.
3: Well, and, there you go.
4: It's all in the family.
1: And, again, we first met in Wiccan circumstances against the Pagan Federation. A lady was coming over from Massachusetts to just come around London, and she's an initiated witch, and would I like to come along and meet her? And that was history.
4: Wow.
1: You know, that she loved this country as much as I did, and now we both settled.
3: Wow. Leona, who was on our show with Sarah.
4: Yeah, I remember.
3: She's from California.
4: Oh. Was she? Yeah. That's right. Yeah, one of them was American, wasn't it?
3: Yeah. She's from California as well.
1: Yeah, that was one of the principal feminist movements of Wicca. You know, happened in Los Angeles with a woman called Starhawk.
3: Yeah. Wow.
1: And, a writing sense.
3: Well, maybe past that connection.
4: Were they from Wales, really? Or?
3: They were doing the festival in North Wales, I think around the Holywell area, which I think was an area of high paganism at the time or something like that.
4: I just wondered where they actually came from.
3: Yeah.
4: I don't know if they were up Waterloo way.
3: They were. I'll try and pass the name.
4: I bet you'd have been.
3: There's even more that you didn't know about as well. Well, listen, we've got a couple of minutes left, and you know, it's been so enlightening. Thanks so much, Jim. It's been great, and that's 2 hours gone. You're only supposed to be on for 50 minutes. This is what Wiccans like when they get going.
1: Exactly.
4: Really interesting.
3: But just one thing I would like to ask is, you're not worried about passing on to the other side, and what's the reason why you think we're here? I always tend to finish that with.
1: Well, everybody has different destinies, you know, different reasons for being here. As you mentioned, thinking about, as you come back and reincarnate, what it is that you exactly need to do. For me, I'm here to inspire and teach and be a good person and to spread positivity by example, you know. Yeah. And I'm just here. My purpose is to... have produced 3 extraordinary daughters that are going on to do amazing things, to meet the love of my life, and feel comforted that we will reincarnate and be with each other again. And now, in the last however many longs, I'm 70 now, that the goddess has given me to just teach what I know.
4: She's looking good for 70, isn't he?
3: Yeah. Fantastic. Radio 70, that's good.
4: you're not using spells on your face in the air.
3: That Botox spell. Yeah, yeah. So do
1: clean
3: you have
1: living?
3: Yeah. Do you have anything coming up at the moment, Jim? That, you know, listeners, have you got anything to plug, promote? What's happening at the moment? Are you doing anything at the moment?
1: Well, for people that are interested in the Western Mysteries, I do have that website, westernmysteries.co.uk. Watch this space. If the name Jim Bennett crops up with a podcast in Introduction to Hermetics or studies in ritual magic, then, tune in.
3: Yeah,
1: it's a work in progress.
3: Brilliant. Thank you so much, Jim. It's been an absolute pleasure. Honestly, it's been great, and it's been enlightening
1: as
3: well.
1: It's been good crack, isn't that?
3: It's a good crack. Yeah, that's the word, isn't it? Yeah, thank you so much.
4: Brilliant.
3: Well, great show, Dave.
4: Fantastic. Really interesting. And the time has gone again. Flies over, doesn't it? Yeah.
3: Enjoyed your session, Mike?
2: Yeah, because it sounded like we were quite aligned on that subject. I kind of thought like it was manifestation. I kind of felt drawn to do that subject.
1: Oh, I was bouncing off your energy.
2: Without realizing that you would be the guest.
3: Yeah.
1: So thank you.
2: Right.
3: It's been an absolute pleasure. Yeah. Well, thank you so much for tuning in to Tales of the Unexplained. Thank you so much to Jim. Dave, thank you very much again for being in. And
4: brilliant.
3: You're not too good at the moment. You should get a spell off there, Jim. He's got a really bad foot at the moment.
4: I've had a foot infection. I'm on antibiotics. It's on its way down again now, but it has been painful.
3: Just quickly, pharmaceuticals? It's not your...
1: Oh, no, I do.
3: You'll take the odd paracetamol.
1: I mean, most of them have been with chemical properties in herbs and plants.
3: Natural
1: bark. And all fabulous. Of that.
4: Natural stuff.
1: Absolutely.
3: There you go. And Michael, you've been okay? We'll see you in the next show coming up.
2: Yeah.
3: We're going to see you next month. We're going to give you another topic off you go and you can go and research it.
2: Black-eyed kids or something. Black-eyed kids, where are they?
3: It's
2: in 2020. It's gone quiet, hasn't it?
3: Yeah. Well, thank you so much for tuning in for Tales of the Explained. Join us next month for more mysteries, paranormal talk. And I'm sure, Jim, in the future, we'll get you back in again.
1: I'd love that.
3: It's been wonderful. It's been an absolute pleasure. So remember, if you do find the truth out there, then please let us know. Until next time, take care. You're listening to Tales of the Unexplained with me, Peter Bircher.
4: And me, David Lloyd, where we'll be looking at the world of the paranormal, conspiracy theories, and the mysteries of the ages.
3: The truth is out there.

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I realise £100 is a big ask, especially at the moment, but in reality this £100 equates to eating one Greg steak bake or drinking one Starbucks coffee a week. 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But more importantly, you'll get a warm, fuzzy feeling that you or your organisation is contributing to a worthwhile community project. You can either make a one-off payment by Bax of £100 or set up a monthly standing order of only £8.34. Donations need to be made to Kensington Vision, which is all one word, Community Interest Company via the Co-op Bank. Our SOR code is 089299. That's 089299. And our bank account details are 65255654. That's 65255654. If you'd like more information or more details, then contact me, Steve Farragher, by emailing steve@l-c-r.co.uk. Or you can even call into the LCR studio, 53-57 Holt Road, and you can also see what your donation is delivering to the community. Thanks very much for listening.

0: Hello and welcome to the new Daily Croissant with me, Andy. And, sorry. Yeah, welcome to the new Daily Croissant with me, Andy. We've got Steve.
1: Hello.
0: I'm Bronwyn.
2: Hi.
0: And, yeah, we're broadcasting live on LCR 106.7 FM, DAB, online, across the world.
2: Twitter, Instagram, TikTok.
0: Yeah, all of the above. We're going to be looking at the papers. Brandon, have you got any stories?
2: Yeah, I've got the cover. Is my mic gone fully?
1: Yeah, you know, you're coming through one channel. I've changed it slightly. So.
2: All right.
1: You're in my left ear.
2: Okay.
1: It might be on your right ear because you've got the headphones.
0: Yeah, okay. I can hear you in both different ears.
1: That's right. It's like being in we are sitting either side, you know, aren't we? So
2: oh,
1: it's
2: that's true.
1: It's mimicking the shape of the room, the layout of the room.
0: Sorry about that.
2: Yeah, I've got one of my headphones off so I can hear the room tone. But that also means that I can't hear myself.
0: Okay.
1: You should be able to hear you out of one ear. Hang on, I'll be quiet. Be very quiet. Just say something to the microphone.
2: Hi, can you guys hear me?
0: We can hear you.
1: Yeah. Left ear.
2: Okay.
1: If you're driving along now with your car and you've got a speaker in one door.
2: Okay,
1: I'm in your right door and Bronwyn's in your left door.
0: Is this advantageous to us in any way?
1: And Adam's
2: no,
1: on the bonnet.
2: No, I'm sorry. I thought we would just get this, just have a quick technical check and then move on, but then we really lingered on it, and that's my fault, I fear.
1: No, it's all right.
2: We should probably explain. So, Matty is not in today.
0: He's on his holidays.
2: He's on holiday. Yeah, Kira is also on holiday, which means it's just us.
0: It's the lunatics are in charge of the asylum.
2: Yeah.
1: So you're substituting Matty, and I'm substituting you, really.
0: And Bronwyn is substituting herself.
1: Yeah, okay.
0: You're fine. The only legit one.
1: Are you clear about this?
2: I'm a regular.
1: Answers on a postcard to 53 to 57 Holt Road.
2: Okay. I tell you what's on the front of the paper. I have the eye in front of me. I'm going to just take the headphones off so I can get on my nose. Right. I have the eye in front of me, and I can tell you that Keir Starmer, much like me, has spent a weekend sitting at home considering his future. He is relatable, after all. Wes Streeting has said that if he becomes Prime Minister, we will rejoin the EU, which, I'll be honest, I wasn't expecting from Wes Streeting.
0: No, it's a bit of a bold statement.
2: Yeah.
0: I'm not sure who's appealing to. I mean,
2: I guess he walks, like, every day going to work, he walks past people wearing, like, their hats with all the stars around them saying that they want to rejoin the EU, so he's appealing to them specifically.
0: I guess so, but it's like, that's quite the Lib Dem kind of territory, isn't it?
2: Well.
1: Not officially.
2: Not officially.
0: Oh, I thought they were pro-rejoining. Well, I mean, it's a bold policy, isn't it? I don't know if it will help him.
2: I don't know how much of it is just sort of thinking. Well, it seems clear at this point that the tactic of just sort of trying to copy reformist policies as closely as possible has not really been paying dividends.
0: No.
2: So, hard pivot, do the exact opposite of Nigel Farage, and see if that works.
0: Yeah, I mean, fair enough. I mean, yeah, I guess it's a different policy, and people have been saying the Labour Party have no bold policies. The rejoin the EU is definitely a bold policy, so yeah. I think, you know, he's got something there.
1: But the thing is, the idea of rejoining, that, if you remember, that was one of the pivotal, or the, you know, the foremost things that they said in the 2019 election. They were going to have a people's agenda, a people's election.
2: Referendum.
1: That's the word I'm looking for. People's referendum. That was like 4 years after the people had already had a referendum. And I'm listening to a book at the moment called Get In, which was written last year, and it's about how Starmer and McSweeney sort of took over the leadership. And that was one of the things that I don't think in 2019 Corbyn didn't really want to do that, but he was persuaded to do it by McSweeney and Starmer. I think more or less on the basis that it would make it, that he'd lose the election on that, which, you know, was one of the contributory factors for people not voting Labour. especially in the Red Wall areas, which he was trying to win back.
2: Morgan McSweeney. I mean, the history books, I'm sure, will have a lot to say on Morgan McSweeney when it's all said and done. But I wonder if he's sitting at home thinking, yeah, I got what I wanted. Or if he's like, why did I do any of this? This was a terrible idea.
1: He's a very driven person from quite a young age. And yeah. I think he got what he wanted 6 years ago when he got Starman. And his original agenda wasn't to have Starman. It was to have other people. And it just happened that Starman was like Johnny on the spot.
0: Mm. A bit of like in the right place, the right time kind of guy.
1: And allegedly, Starmer had always wanted to be Prime Minister. That's one of his, like...
0: his lifelong
1: Daddy,
0: dream.
1: I want to be Prime Minister. You named me after the first Labour leader.
2: Yeah.
1: I want to be Prime Minister.
0: I think a lot of people have this idea that they want to be Prime Minister, not for anything other than the prestige of saying, I have been the Prime Minister.
1: Yeah.
2: I guess this is part of the problem is probably the people who... And it's a very tired and boring thing to say, but the people who would be best at having power are the people who don't want it.
0: Yeah.
2: Which is, I mean, I don't know, partially true, partially not true. In this specific instance, probably true.
0: Yeah. I mean, there's Andy Burnham as well. So what's your thoughts on Andy Burnham?
2: Unfortunately, like, because this whole thing about in Ashton and Makerfield, their MP has stepped aside to let Andy Burnham be. Part of me does think it would be really, really funny if Andy Burnham didn't win that election. And that's, I mean, it probably wouldn't be good.
0: It wouldn't be good, but it would be amusing. It'd be
2: funny. Or, like, well, because they still, like, the procedure is they have to tender it out for different applicants from the Labour Party to say, oh, I'll run in this election. So I don't know if it's possible for someone from the Labour Party who isn't Andy Burnham to be the candidate for that by-election.
0: It's such a hard turn as well from how he was banned for, like, all these reasons. Yeah. And then suddenly it's like, oh, all these reasons are invalid. We just didn't want him to run.
1: It was one of the big reasons, was it?
0: It's such a U-turn again from Keir Starmer to say, my rival. It's fine this time.
1: Is that him throwing the towel in, though? Because obviously the last time, you know, Andy Burnham was thinking about it, we think he was thinking about it, he wanted to stand in...
0: Gorson and Denton.
1: He wasn't allowed to, but now he can. You know, and it was like
2: don't know if it's because they lost. They really, really lost in Gorson and Denton, and given that someone has already like vacated their seat for Andy Burnham,
1: if
2: Keir Starmer now said no, he's still the mayor of Manchester,
1: it would look very vindictive, wouldn't it?
2: Really? It would look bad, and also they would 100% lose that seat. Whereas if they put Andy Burnham in, they might win it.
0: And also, this is all the backdrop of, like, no leadership contest is happening and the Prime Minister has full authority. All of this is, like...
2: Wes Streeting is definitely not setting out his pitch on the front of all the papers.
0: It's like,
2: fine.
0: So hypothetical at the moment. It's ridiculous.
1: Whose fault is that, though? Is it Labour's part? Is it Labour's fault? Or is it what happened, you know, in the previous years? With the Tory prime ministers, you know, just taking over.
0: What do you mean? People are used to changing the prime minister. It seems weird not to.
2: Yeah. I don't know. But I do think that Keir Starmer has done a hilariously bad job. I do believe he has like stepped on basically every rake he could have done. I am sort of starting to think: have we got to a point where the British Isles are no longer governable because of like things that were set in motion in like the 80s that have just been like boiling away, and now they've reached a point where everything is not sustainable because there is so much structural decay that unless there is a hugely radical program to fix everything immediately, then like every person in Britain will just be feeling discontent constantly.
1: Well, I think the biggest issue, I think, is the sort of paralysis of wages over the last 14, 15 years. People are financially no better off. You know, they might be slightly better off. But there isn't any, you know, this is not defending them, but is there a mechanism to make people's lives better? And one of them is to try and deliver a sense of optimism that we're going in a certain direction. Now, politics are so fractured that it's difficult to find a majority of people who may want to go in that direction. Do you know what I mean? So it's sort of like you're going to upset a lot of people. And I think this has been one of Starmer's problems, is he's always tried to not upset people.
0: You mean he's a bit of a people pleaser?
1: Yeah, he's a people pleaser. But in order to attain the things that he wants to do, this is what I'm talking about within the Labour Party.
0: You mean he's like managed to please nobody?
1: He's managed to please
0: nobody. By trying to please everybody.
1: You know, he thought when he took over that the left and the right would all combined under his, you know, Magnolia personality, and it'd move forward. We'd be a contented Labour Party who were all singing from the same hymn sheet, but he couldn't achieve that. So he had to go. He had to make a decision whether to go, like, okay, are we going to try and get this consensus, which doesn't seem to be happening, or do we crack down on the left because the left are the problem? And there was all the thing about anti-Semitism as well, you see. Now, that's all been proved by, I think, this thing called the Ford Report, that he asked to be done. Mm. And then because it didn't sort of back up what he was saying, they sort of ignored it.
2: Yeah.
1: And it was basically given...
2: A classic government report.
1: Yeah, yeah. And it was, you know, he was a black barrister. So, you know, you can't get someone who's probably less prejudiced than that looking at it analytically. And so he's ended up sort of painting himself into a corner.
0: Yeah.
1: And with regards to being in power for 2 years, they've had this sort of, you know, some of the policies they've tried to do and then had to U-turn on them has far outweighed the publicity from things that they have actually achieved. You know, just,
2: they really have done a bad job of because I have been trying to like very closely follow their actual policies and legislature.
1: Yeah.
2: Because there's lots of very boring things that governments do that I pay attention to. the Renters' Rights Act is, broadly speaking, a really good thing, but they just haven't really managed to make a big deal of it. I guess partly because they're like, well, we don't want landlords to be mad at us.
1: Do you need an advertising campaign for something like that? No, what I'm saying is, you know...
0: They could do it on LCR.
1: Yeah, well, you know, they should be saying, look, you know, if you're a tenant, you know, I can sort
2: well,
1: of...
2: Well, I mean, this is... Because in my block of flat, like, I am involved with running the, like, we have sort of a residence group for my block of flats. And so I was, like, me and my mum were sort of trying to tell people, like, renters and stuff, like, well, here's what your new rights are, here's what you need to know, like, and need to make sure your landlord knows as well.
1: Yeah.
2: And it was quite difficult to actually find, like, just the new rights that people have.
1: Yeah. Yeah.
2: It's like, this should be a big thing.
1: Should be a billboard campaign, shouldn't it, really?
0: Yeah, at least, you know, I've not heard anything. I know of it, but I don't know anything about it.
1: You better listen to programmes on Radio 4.
0: And, like, wade through it to get some,
1: to understand what's going on with
0: it. And it affects so many people. Yeah. I feel like people would be pleased with it, or at least want to understand what it is.
2: Like, given how many problems that, like, people are facing every day come down to housing, fundamentally, it's like... Well, yeah, so they haven't advertised that. And I'll tell you what as well. The Leasehold Reform Act, which I have been following very closely
1: I've got a lease on my flat.
2: So I've been watching that like a hawk.
1: Yeah.
2: So it seems like, based on the King's speech, what they're saying is, oh, well, we're still working on it, and it will come into fruition after the next general election, which... Okay, so it's not going to happen then, because you're not going to win the next general election.
0: Oh, so they've pushed it right back. That's very the government at the moment. It's like, we're going to do a thing later. And it's like,
1: but that's down to the fact that he's basically saying it's a 10-year
2: plan,
1: you see. But he's not got the next 5 years under his control.
2: And he's saying that everything he's done prior to this has all been part of the same plan, which, given how many times he has said, like, oh, we're doing a reset. We're doing a
0: There's always a reset.
1: He's had two, hasn't he? I think where he turned around and said, things are going to be better after this.
2: And now he's trying to say that was all part of one continuous plan. Like, no.
1: Is he just sort of so egotistical that he can't take it, that he may have to step down?
2: I think it like, I was trying to understand this because, I mean, I remember, like, when I first was aware of politics,
1: yeah,
2: was around, well, around, like, the financial crash kind of time.
1: Yeah.
2: And the first election I really followed was in 2010.
1: Yeah.
2: And I remember, like, Gordon Brown stepping down from the Labour Party after that and saying, well, I can't really leave. And it's like, this is the thing I keep thinking about, is even 10, 20 years ago, people did used to just say, like, oh, I recognise that the wind has changed and it's time for me to step down. But I feel like ever since Boris Johnson was in power and managed to put off stepping down about 5 different times, now there's a sort of sense of, like, actually, like, as long as you don't care about your dignity, you can just stay there until they have to, like, get pest control in.
1: Yeah. But that's, I mean, that goes back to Brexit, really. The Brexit vote is that Cameron and Osborne, they resigned immediately. It wasn't like, you know,
0: it wasn't a drawn out thing.
1: Yeah, well, it was our idea to have an election, you know, about being in Europe or not. Therefore, they didn't take any responsibility for the outcome of that election. Now, they would have done it if they'd have won. But if you're presenting the public with something that might not happen or might happen,
0: you
1: should be, as a politician, he just won another 5 years with a better majority.
2: Yeah.
1: And it was down to the fact that he didn't think he was going to have a majority. And it was down to the fact that he thought he was going to have to go into coalition. It's getting very serious, like a political problem, isn't it?
2: Yeah.
1: He was going to go into coalition with the Lib Dems again. And the biggest surprise on that day in 2015 was that they'd actually got a decent majority.
0: Oh, you mean he made the promise?
1: Now, how many
0: times? He didn't think he'd ever have to do it.
1: And he did it.
0: No one would agree to it. Yeah.
1: He did it for party political reasons, in order to keep the Conservative Party in check.
0: Yeah.
1: Once they were after leaving Europe. Now, and his thing was, I've got to have it because it was in a manifesto. Right. Now, how many times?
2: Yeah.
1: The parties have a manifesto and they don't carry through everything. So he was using a sort of like a lame excuse to have it. He could have explained it away by saying, you know, well, that was then, this is now. And you look at the effects of Brexit, you know, and I voted for Brexit. I put my hand up for that. I look at Andy's eyebrows, have just gone up. And I kept it really quiet for quite a long time because I didn't want to lose any friends, because people were going, oh, you know, you just have to anti-immigration. Now, I wasn't anti-immigration at all. One of the main reasons I voted for Brexit was to try and get rid of Cameron and Osborne.
0: Well, you succeeded in that one.
1: So I succeeded.
2: I mean, yeah.
1: And then you look at, like, the mess that they made afterwards, Theresa May.
2: Yeah.
0: And everything and else that happened.
1: Yeah, you know, I didn't buy into that.
2: Well,
1: you know,
2: here's the question. This is the interesting thing, then, as someone who did vote to leave. If West Streeting gets his way and we do another, I mean, I don't know if he even wants another referendum. But if there was another referendum, how would you vote now?
1: I probably wouldn't vote.
2: Yeah.
1: See, the thing is, I'm old enough to remember 1970 something, the first referendum where we should stay in the common markets, as it was called there. Yeah. And I voted for it. And I've always been pro Europe, and I'm still pro Europe now. I'm not necessarily pro-EU, but I'm pro-Europe. I'm not, you know, xenophobic in any way. And you sort of think to yourself, I don't feel there's any sort of complexity in my mind, or, you know, contradiction, really. I can be pro-Europe, but not necessarily pro-EU. And it's like, that was never put forward to people. You know, everyone voted because, you know, they said there was going to be 80 million Turks arriving on our doorstep, you know, if we stayed in the EU. Now, they're not even in the EU.
2: No, Turkey's not
1: in.
2: There was total lies,
1: a total fabrication.
0: I mean, I didn't vote in the Brexit vote because, again, I thought, oh, there's too much complication here.
1: Yeah, yeah.
0: Because I don't like the idea of the United EU, but I'm all for, like, the sort of common market and stuff like that.
2: I'm not going to lie, a little bit frustrating to hear because I was not old enough to vote. And I was just, and I wasn't, the following general election, I was just a few months away from 18, so I couldn't vote in that one either.
1: And I based my judgment on that was, I was being fed stuff all the time. It's like, these industries are going to fail, this thing's going to fail, all that. And you look out the window in areas like Kensington, and it didn't really affect them because people weren't in jobs. You know, it's sort of like you were talking about somewhere else. You weren't talking about Kensington, Liverpool. And then there was this swung it for me, right? And it was about a week before we got a Labour Party leaflet through. It was a big, you know, big thing the size of an Echo. And it said, "Your Kensington news, you know, why we should stay in Europe." Except it had our councillors on the front and it had our MP on the front. And then when you started going through it, nothing to do with Kensington. There was an article, and you could tell where it was probably written, that it said, you know, 10 things why we should stay in the EU. One of the 10 things was 20 million grants from the EU to fund Manchester University.
0: Oh, and you thought, how does that benefit us?
1: How is that benefiting us, you know?
2: It would have been good, for example, for young people from Kensington who wanted to study at Manchester University.
1: Yeah.
2: It's too late to realistify this now.
1: No, it was a particular initiative.
0: This is why West Streeting's policy, I think, is a bad idea. Because here we are talking about 2016 and getting into all these
2: when
0: old arguments.
2: When I was
0: arguments.
2: Like, one day I'll go to university. And then, when I went to university, there was no funding for it. And then COVID happened and now there's no jobs and my future has been taken away from me and I couldn't even vote.
0: Thank you, David Cameron. On that note,
1: I'm gonna play some music, adverts, play some sad music or happy music, whatever turns you on, Andy.

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1: Hi.
0: We've got Brandon.
2: And you're welcome
1: Hi,
2: back to
1: hello.
2: It.
1: Yeah.
0: And we've got Steve over there. Steve, you've got a story for us.
2: I have, yeah. Well, the Echoes, it's front pages, Monsters Should Never Be Free. It's about this guy, I think it was in 1998, who murdered his partner. I think. Well, I'll check on that when I read it a bit better. Okay. And also the daughter. And it seems like he might be getting up for parole. And I think the family of the girl who died, the grandmother, the people who died, are trying to stop that. I won't go into that story. I'll go into one that links back to the music.
0: Yeah.
2: Story to the Monday programme. It's called Carry On Screening. Mm-hmm. So after 50 years in cinemas, projectionist David Parr says his is a job to die for. While most children are glued to the screen when they enter the cinema, a young David Parr found himself more interested in what was going on behind him. Intrigued by the bright lights. I've got me reading last night. Flicking through the cigarette smoke, the then 10-year-old, knew he wanted to be a projectionist. Now 73, David is one of Merseyside's last remaining film projectionists. And having done the job for more than 50 years, he says he plans to die doing it. It's a bit desperate, isn't it?
1: Well,
2: he's a projectionist at the Walton.
0: Yes, I thought it might be.
1: Yes, when we had, what was her name? The lady from Walton Pitch House, she was talking about him, saying his expertise has been invaluable to them.
2: I'm just looking here now. 2 years ago, 2 years later, sorry, where are we?
0: Lynn. That was
1: Lynn, yes.
0: Lynn
1: sorry,
0: in,
1: Lynn.
0: Yes.
1: If
0: Hello,
1: you
0: Lynn.
1: Congrats on getting the money for it to run it. Yeah.
2: Anyway, when he was younger, his mum saw an advert in Liverpool Echo for a projectionist's job. And after successfully landing the job at the Tatler Cinema, Tatler News Theatre in Church Street, 1969, he later worked in the Classic Cinema in Allerton and in early 1970s for the chain located in Hoylake, as well as the Albany Cinema in Magull. Now, the Albany's gone, the Classic's gone. Tatler.
1: Gone.
2: Yeah. So.
0: Are you suggesting that maybe because he worked at all those places?
1: No.
2: I think he was just riding on the wave, the tsunami, which was that. Anyway, he had been projected in Walton since 2003. I think that was when it was taken over. In recent years, most cinemas have moved to digital models, meaning the intricate job projectionists once did no longer exists in the same way. That's threading the film through the projections.
1: Mm-hmm.
2: It come with many of the traditional cinemas of that era. The Walton Picture House projection room is totally self-contained, fitted with its own toilet and other facilities, as projectionists would usually spend their duration of the shift in there. Anyway, so it's 50 years he's been doing it for. Since he was a really lad. He added the film would snap. This is what used to happen. The film would snap and you could have when they what they call a rack, which is a line across the frame. It's not been pulled in the projector in the proper way. I mean, that used to be half the fun, didn't it, when things went wrong with the film, you know?
0: Yeah. Well, I went to see the new Indiana Jones film, which was obviously,
2: you know.
0: Yeah. Well, I went to see the new Indiana Jones film, which was obviously on a digital file.
2: Yeah.
0: So

0: good, because they went like, yeah, it didn't work.
1: Yeah.
0: But it was, you sort of think, oh, you wouldn't get this kind of problem in the future, but you can easily get a corroded memory stick.
2: The way it happens is there's a little circle in the left-hand corner when there's 10 seconds left on that reel. And then, so what the way it works is you'd have that one going through and then the other one next to it ready to go.
1: Mm-hmm.
2: And when you got to that 10 seconds, you'd have it 10 seconds forward. You'd start the other projector and you'd switch over from one projector visually to the other projector. So there's always some start of an overlap. But the other thing is you knew when you get into that circle, because that's where the film got scratched the most.
0: So the film would start
2: to get a bit scratchy and jumpy at that point, or there might be a jump frame, because all that used to happen is if the film broke, it used to just get sellotaped together.
0: Yeah.
2: And if it didn't snap down a single frame, you'd lose a couple of frames. You sometimes see it on films in the telly that are like old British films in the 50s and things like that, you know, when you're watching on Amazon or Netflix.
0: Yeah.
2: But it used to be interesting. I was in there once, this is about 1972. Or 71, and there was the first Monty Python film actually had Terry Jones coming on it as though he was a
1: introducing it
0: kind of thing.
2: Yeah,
0: yeah.
2: And the film snapped. We all got sent home early, so we had it in virtual in the actual film, but actually it happened. After about 10 minutes, someone came out and went, "Sorry to say, we won't be showing that tonight." So a bulb must have gone or something, but. We're in these digital times now.
0: Yeah, different world. It's like, you know, the job of the projection now, I imagine, is pressing the play button, isn't it?
2: Yeah.
1: I don't even know. Well, because I've been trying to apply for jobs at cinemas, and it's like the jobs they have now is just like cleaning the floors, and that's it.
0: Yeah. It's probably all computerized. It's probably
1: a
0: central computer. Like we have here, we're super technical.
2: You get a big hard drive, you know, in the thing. The film arrives either digitally, it's uploaded to the cinema, or it comes in a big cassette,
0: yeah,
2: which you plug in or load into your projector, and then it's just it's just basically probably all automatic after that, isn't it? Oh dear. Well, I'll be looking at flick books in a few times going, oh, remember when you could draw a little drawing on the edge of a book and make it animate?
1: No.
0: Bronwyn, do you want to do the birthdays?
1: No, I've got a story first.
0: Oh, story first. Ooh. Okay, sweet. Okay.
2: Go on.
1: So in a library in Italy, some Irish researchers have found the first ever poem written in English.
0: Ooh, okay. Is it one that's known? Can we guess? Is it Beowulf?
1: So this was found in an 8th century copy of the Venerable Bede's Ecclesiastical History of the English People. It's called Caedmon's Hymn, and it was written in Old English by a Northumbrian agricultural worker. He was also a poet. And it's from the 7th century. The first line is, you'll have to forgive my old English pronunciation, I don't. Nipwe skulen herga hefrikes poed metidais machti antis, which means, now we must praise the king, the guardian of the heavenly kingdom.
0: That's quite nice.
1: Yeah.
0: What year is it? 11th century.
1: 7th, earlier than that.
0: Oh, right, okay. Yeah, yeah. So it's been written down by Bede as someone's written it earlier. He's just relaying it.
1: It's only a very small article. I'm sure I could find, like, the research paper from Trinity College Dublin that Elisabetta Magnanti, who's a research fellow at Trinity College Dublin, was in this library in Italy and found this old text and was like, hang on a second, I think there might be something really important here, actually, because they just had it for ages and never known. The library's head of manuscripts, Andrea Kappa, is still investigating it to find out and looking at other books around it to find what else they can find in there about early English poetry.
0: Oh, that's good. Well, that ties in with a potential a poetry night we were thinking of doing.
1: Yeah.
0: Some early English poetry.
2: Weird vomit.
0: Hopefully, anyway.
2: Yeah. Okay, I've got a story. This is it's a sad story, really. It's about a woman called Sheila Martin who lives in a flat. Her grandmother's

0: Her grandmother says this is she is marooned in her flat after the only lift in the flat in the block has been taken out of service. Sheila Martin, 67, from Anfield, is unable to use the stairs at Bob Paisley Court, sheltered accommodation, a three-storey block, a stone's throw away from the cop. Is that a poem there?
1: A stone's throw away from the... Bob
0: Paisley Court, sheltered accommodation, a three-storey block, a stone's throw away from the cop.
1: It's almost like a haiku, isn't it?
0: It is, yeah.
1: That's a nice poem. I might steal that.
0: Mrs. Martin is a veteran of the Queen's Alexander Royal Army Nursing Corps, so she served the country. The lift has been broken since 8:30 on Friday. The manager has said the lift is going to be off until at least Monday. So she's stuck in a flat. The landlords, which are, the tanker housing, have said they're going to fix it as soon as they can.
1: Well, that ties into our landlord's Bill of Rights we were talking about earlier. Like, surely, you know, that's responsibilities right there.
0: You would have thought that they'd have, a charter which says it's going to be fixed within 24 hours. Anyway, Mrs. Martin said the service charge that residents pay in the Anchor Retirement Housing property has increased by £6 per month for 25 years to pay for the lift refurbishment. So they're actually paying for something that isn't being provided at the moment.
2: Oh, hey, I can tell you all about that.
0: Yeah. So you got a lift in your place?
2: We've not got a lift in ours. Ours isn't that tall. I'm really glad we don't have a lift in ours because I'm sure it would be no end of problem.
1: Yeah, it wouldn't work.
2: It wouldn't work and we'd have to pay.
0: You'd have to
2: so
0: pay to the nose for it, wouldn't you? No. How does it work in yours? Because I always wonder about blocks of flats.
2: So...
0: You bought yours, haven't you?
2: I've bought mine, I have a mortgage, but I'm a leaseholder, so I pay a ground rent. But it's a right to manage company, the flats, which means that the freeholder doesn't have any responsibilities except for just taking the money.
0: Right.
2: And there's literally, there is nothing that can compel her to take any interest in it other than taking the money, and that's how that works, apparently. And so then on top of the ground rent, we pay the service charge to the property manager who, I don't want to say too much in case it's slander. We had a meeting with, along with the MP and the local councillor, the other week. It's in theory, that company is employed by the leaseholders, but it's really difficult to actually because it's been the same company since the place was built, and the same guy is also a chartered surveyor who helped to sell the land that it was built in the first place, so
0: he's had his finger in the pie from the beginning.
2: And so it's there's sort of if theoretically someone who wasn't me was in a situation where they owned a flat and they were not happy with the service they were getting from their property manager, it is very hard for them to do anything about it because you need to have at least 50% of leaseholders, most of whom would theoretically be buy-to-let landlords, who just sort of bought up a flat and then have left it. Take passive income from it. And so theoretically, and this has been the case in a few other blocks around Liverpool, there was the one, there's been a few different ones where people have been said, oh no, it doesn't fit fire safety, so you all have to pay us loads of money, or you have to leave so we can rent it out for more or whatever, various things like that. In theory, having this kind of property manager job can let you get away with a lot with really no supervision. And this is one of the things that a lot of people are hoping the Leasehold Reform Act would sort out. Yeah. But who knows if that will ever see the light of day.
1: Let us know, Kirstama. I'm going to play a song by Mikey Kenny called Tiny Little Light. Let's see if this works.

0: Frank Griffith here. Come join me on my LCR show, The Jazz Cavern. 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
1: And welcome back to the Daily Croissant on LCR 106.7. We've got Bronwyn.
2: Hi.
1: And we've got Steve.
3: Hello.
1: And I think we're going to do birthdays.
2: Yes, we're going to do birthdays. First, I will give you a quote. Quote of the day from British writer and politician Joseph Addison. Eldest son of Lancelot Addison. I just looked him up. pictured here wearing a big fancy wig because he was around in the late 17th century. Right, Joseph Addison. What did he say? Sorry, got distracted. Joseph Addison. A misery is not to be measured from the nature of the evil, but from the temper of the sufferer.
1: Okay.
2: So think about that.
1: Let's take that apart. Can you say it again, please?
2: A misery is not to be measured from the nature of the evil, but from the temper of the sufferer.
1: Okay. Interesting.
2: Yeah. And speaking of misery... No, not speaking of misery. it's Tina Fey's birthday.
3: Oh, Tina Fey, Dirty Rock.
2: Comedian, actress.
1: Okay.
3: We've just started watching that.
1: 30 Rock.
3: It's
1: before.
3: It's great 30 Rock. No. It's really funny.
1: I've never watched it all the way through.
3: Yeah. It's a lot of episodes.
2: It's a lot. Yeah, it's a long show. How old is Tina Fey?
3: I'd say... I didn't realise. 48.
1: 58.
2: She's 56.
1: Oh, I was going to say 56. Yeah.
2: Okay, country singer George Strait.
1: I've heard of him.
3: I've not. No idea. George Strait. Come on, Andy.
1: The straight man himself.
3: I'd say 39.
1: Yeah, I think he's younger like that. 36.
2: That's so interesting. He's 74.
1: Oh.
3: Okay.
2: But he looks 36, I'm sure. Yeah.
3: it's when you see them. It's a type of light that you see them in, really.
1: It's the hat. When they've got the big hat on.
2: The hat takes 10 years off, easy. Rick Wakeman.
3: Well, Rick Wakeman's got to be about, I'd say, 77.
1: Rick Wakeman. Who's Rick Wakeman?
3: Yes, you should know him. He was 6 hours when he was 8.
2: He
3: used to have a big long silver cloak. Wakeman.
2: You recognise him if
1: he's got long hair.
3: Long, blonde hair.
1: Oh, I know who you mean. Yeah. 74.
2: He is 77, which is what you said.
3: There you go. Good guess there.
2: Yeah. Miriam Margolyes.
3: She's got to be 88.
1: Yeah, she's 82.
2: 85. Split the difference.
1: Okay.
2: So, author and filmmaker Olivia Harrison.
3: 42.
1: I don't know who that is. 51.
2: 78.
3: Oh. I'm doing well. I'm guessing the old people are we today.
2: Toya Wilcox.
3: Toya Wilcox.
2: Lovely Toya.
3: 68.
1: I reckon she's 74.
2: She is 68. You're doing well on your 80s musicians.
3: These are all sort of relational to my age, you see. Because she was a bit younger than me. And I knew Rick Wakeman was about 8 or 9 years old.
2: All right.
1: Good way to work it.
3: It's mathematics.
1: Science show.
2: Last one, rugby union player Manu Tilagi.
3: All right, go on. I'll let you take that one. Take the reins on that one, Andy.
1: I don't know anything about rugby union or the other one.
3: he's got to be 47, hasn't he? Or 92.
2: Got to be an age.
1: 50.
2: He's 35.
1: Oh, I told you I knew who he was.
3: Years on him.
2: He's put on a cowboy hat, that's the one.
3: That's what it is, yeah. Knocked years off him. Are we ready for a bit of newspaper? We've got a quiz here. We're going to have a quiz after 1 o'clock.
2: All right.
3: About 5 minutes time.
1: All right, have you got any stories?
3: All right, this is a genetic. It's not a Liverpool story. It's one of these things you get. It's in the section.
1: A filler, you
3: of
1: mean.
3: Green news. There's quite a lot of filler in than the Echo. There's about four or five big things there. Okay, so the headline is British Roast Dinners is produced with a cocktail of 102 pesticides. Ingredients often used in a typical roast dinner could have been produced with an array of pesticides, and an analysis has found. Greenpeace researchers examined data on pesticides used gathered by the Food and Environmental Agency, which is FERA, from a sample of UK farmers covering vegetables commonly used in the UK meals. The campaign has found that a total of 102 different pesticides were logged for use on onions, leeks, don't like onions, don't like leeks.
2: Don't like onions.
3: Carrots, parsnips, potatoes, peas, sweet turnip, strawberries, and others since in 2023 and 2024.
2: This is a very exotic roast dinner.
1: Oh, yeah, I never have strawberries on my roast.
3: Strawberries and honey.
1: Strawberries and gravy.
2: Yeah. I mean, they're nice, on a salad, so why not on a...
3: Breaking it down, the data showed 43 different pesticides on onions and leeks over the testing year, and 42 types of pesticides on strawberries. This was followed by 40 used on carrots and parsnips, 21 on field potatoes, 29 on peas, 20 on sweet turnips, and 5 on salty potatoes. 700 pesticides have been banned in the EU because they have been linked to health impacts, including cancer, and to harm the bees, birds, mammals, and aquatic ecosystems. So the thing is, if you eat... it is organic, then you're not going to get any of them, are you? But you're going to have to pay more for them. So.
2: Well, and it is a problem as well, and it's something a lot of environmental charities talk about. There's a lot of things that sort of advertise themselves as if they are organic and environmentally friendly and sustainable and all this, but aren't actually, because there's a lot of ways to sort of imply that with your branding without having to actually do anything.
1: Yeah. And I think a lot of it is like there's a lot of runoff and stuff, and it's like the actual stuff is in water already, so you might not be putting it on there deliberately.
2: There's
1: like a lot of contamination.
2: This is the problem with like food chains, right? Is that everything is connected, and the water cycle, everything's connected to everything else.
1: Yep.
2: As soon as you are like intentionally poisoning one thing, then that will spread because things eat that thing, and then other things, like, you know, are fertilized by that thing, other things are pollinated by that thing, like, it, you know.
1: Yeah, it's almost as though everything is interconnected.
2: It's almost like it's a beautiful tapestry. But, you know, you couldn't possibly bear to have some amount of crops get eaten by snails.
1: So we must, like, poison them all.
2: Yes.
1: Well, that's very encouraging, Steve, to think about that when I have my next roast dinner. That
3: 102, you'd have to have strawberries on as well. You'd have to have the entire thing on your roast dinner. And that's not to, you know, talk about what happens to the chickens and the pork and everything.
1: Yeah.
3: That's probably full of steroids or something. Anyway, it does, you know, it's one of these stories when you sit down and read it, and who reads the end of stories these days? But it does say in the last two paragraphs, the country also has some of the tightest pesticide regulations anywhere, which aim to ensure the pesticides are only authorised for use if rigorous assessments show they do no harm to human health or have been unacceptable effects on the environment. He said the data highlighted in Greenpeace's analysis now... Why is this not the lead? Analysis provides no evidence of food safety concerns, with the sampling program in 2004 finding 98% of all food tested contained no pesticides at all.
1: Oh, so it's just a scaremongering story.
3: Yeah, yeah.
1: Because 98% of food doesn't contain any pesticides.
3: If you don't get to the end, you're going to go around saying, oh, I'm not eating that, it's got 102 pesticides.
1: Oh, right, so that completely changes everything.
3: Well, he's from the NFU, National Farmers Union, so he may be...
2: Wow.
1: Oh, maybe he's been got that.
2: When did he say that testing was from?
3: 2024.
2: It's
1: fairly
3: 2 years old.
2: All right.
3: Yeah, okay. So you take your, you know... Are you taking your life in your hand, or are you not taking your life in your hand? Mm. And there's a cumulative effect. You know, I keep hearing this thing at the moment.
1: That's the thing, because small amounts is always what they measure. But then if you're eating the same thing every day or every week, you're not going to have small amounts. You're going to build up. And like, small amounts is a bit of a weaseling out course, isn't it?
2: If you're putting strawberries on every roast dinner you have.
3: Yeah. It's dead.
1: Text in if you put strawberries on your roast dinner.
3: And also, I keep hearing this one all the time, really. You know, microplastics, because we've got bits of microplastics.
1: Everyone loves a good microplastic.
3: You can tell when you've got it, because you sit next to the fire, you start to go a bit soft. But this is... I've got to write to someone and ask her, where does it come from? Because people are repeating all the time. And I don't want them to repeat something that I'm just repeating. Because you're at the end of a very long Chinese, and I can't say this, can I? Chinese message, whatever you call them, Chinese whispers, that we all eat around about the amount of plastic each week is about the equivalent of one credit card in microplastics.
2: And more if you put a credit card on your roast dinner.
3: Yeah. Well, you might as well.
2: Yeah.
3: Grate a credit card on your dinner. You know.
1: Well, at least you know that you're getting all of your microplastics.
3: But if you're suicidal, like it's the long, hard way to go, isn't it? You know,
1: microplastics and
3: microplastics together. You could spend a lot of time waiting for the end. You know.
1: Well, there was a study recently I did read in the Guardian about how the microplastic study couldn't tell the difference between fats and microplastics because they come up the same. So they were like, well, we could say that they're microplastics and get some more publicity for our study.
3: Well, it's the thing about the straws, isn't it? It's the plastic straws, you know, in the ocean. And there's very few animals manage to find them. They're looking for them all the time because they want a bit of a photograph for their Instagram feed. Mm. You know, whereas
2: fishing nets.
3: It's fishing, exactly.
2: But that's not something that an individual can control.
3: Because we fish, don't we? And we're like, well, if they don't have the fishing nets, but that's just discarded fishing nets.
2: I will say, and it's not on an industrial scale, so it's not the same thing. But in the various parks, Sefton and Greenbank, there is so much fishing line that just gets sort of left, and I have seen like dead birds tangled in it.
3: This is
2: my public service announcement. If you are fishing in any of the parks, make sure you take all of your fishing line home with you. Make sure it is properly disposed of,
3: because it's proper hard to snap as well. That's
2: it's
3: the thing,
2: really,
3: you know,
2: ill, like, it's once got a high tangled tension. yeah
1: because it's designed to not snap, and then it's like left, and especially in the ocean when it's like nets and it's just floating around, you know, it's not going to go away easily. And when it will, it'll just turn into more microplastic.
3: Yeah, exactly. So you know, you're knackered both ways, really, aren't you? You either get, you know, a fish stuck in a fishing net, or you wait 20 years and it's swallowable.
2: But I have
3: it's going a bit surreal this now, isn't it?
2: Just on the point of conservation, I have a good news story here.
1: Hopeful
2: news story.
3: Is it about beavers? No.
2: No. So this is researchers in Africa, who are looking to save pangolins. Now, pangolins.
3: Spiny anteater.
2: Little spiky fellas that roll up into balls. They're dead cute. There's a picture of one here.
1: Oh, okay. That's finally anteater type thing.
2: Yeah. really lovely little animals, but very highly poached and trafficked and other things, because those scales they have are really valuable to a lot of people for a lot of different uses. So they are very endangered now. But a research team has found a way to, when they find pangolins that have been sold illegally at markets and stuff, where they find these pangolins, they can use genetic testing now to work out where exactly that specific pangolin has come from.
1: Yeah.
2: So they can go to wherever those pangolins were taken from and put up anti-poaching measures there, because they know that that's the specific area that poachers are targeting, which will hopefully help pangolins.
3: Save
2: the
3: pangolin, that's what I'm saying.
2: This is from the University of Toulouse, has run this study.
1: Cool. I'm going to play some music, and then we'll be back after.
3: Do we have the quiz when we come back?
1: Yeah, that's
3: I'll try and make it exciting as well.
2: You should.

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3: And welcome back to the Daily Croissant here on LCR.
4: Hi.
3: I was going to introduce you, but
5: they're on your side.
3: That's all right.
4: I got excited.
3: And Steve, I think we're going to do a quiz.
5: We are, yeah.
3: I'm going to try and do the quiz
5: play
3: music.
5: The quiz music, Andy. But, I've got something to say before we start, though.
3: Oh, go on, then.
5: I've actually drawn over the answers accidentally. So we might have to wait until the end for the answers where someone's got a decent eyesight.
3: I've got another copy of The Echo, actually.
5: Oh, have you? Oh, Andy, get it out quick.
3: Come on, I brought it.
5: I thought
3: down.
5: I made a faux pas.
3: Oh, yeah. I brought one for you to ruin. So
5: that's it.
3: That's
5: okay.
3: That's that one. There.
5: The other thing is we've got two Iceland free lolly ice. Anybody want to take an Iceland?
4: I'm all right, you know.
3: What, like a voucher for
5: five free lolly ices?
3: You haven't got one melting away, have you?
5: No. I suggest you go there with the thing, and do it. You know, just before you go home, and not like when you first go out. I'm looking out. I thought I can't do it. Hang on. Oh, there we go.
3: Okay, I'm going to do
5: it. No, I still can't see the answers because they're that small.
4: All right, I'll tell you.
5: But at the end.
3: Yeah. All right, yeah.
5: You can. I'll mark it out. So who wants to go first? We're doing three questions each. And we've got seven questions as a tiebreaker. And I'll put A. And I'll put B. A for Andy, B for Bronwyn.
4: Oh.
3: Okay.
5: It's very complicated, this. You better. Okay, who wants to go first? Ladies first?
4: Yeah, Bagsy.
5: Okay.
4: Hit me. I get so competitive with quizzes.
5: A Belgian Blue and a Dwarf Lulu are breeds of what farmyard animal?
4: Belgian Blue. Right,
5: Belgian Blue, Dwarf Lulu.
4: Okay. So anything that can, that you would want to be dwarf, so probably not a meat animal, because you, why would you really want that to be dwarf?
5: I can't give any clues at, I'm sorry.
4: I'm going to say that those are chickens. I'm going to say those are chickens.
5: Okay, Andy, do you want to, no, they're not chickens. Do you want to pick up an extra point, Andy?
3: Can you repeat the question?
5: Yes. I can repeat the question. Do you want me to?
3: Yes.
5: Okay, please. Belgian Blue and Dwarf Lulu are breeds of what farmyard animal?
3: Oof.
5: Farmyard animal.
3: Farmyard puts... I was going to say something else, but...
5: You know it's another chicken.
3: Farmyard limits... I'm going to say a pig.
5: Both wrong.
4: Oof. Oh, can
5: Cattle.
3: Cows.
4: Why do you want a dwarf cow?
5: Right. Well, it's in Belgium, you know, maybe they got small fields or something. Mm-hmm. Right, Andy, this one is one of the ones we were talking about before. If you lived through it, you'll remember it. Who was the British Prime Minister when JFK was assassinated? Remember, this is 1963. This is November 1963.
3: Well, I didn't live through it. And I don't know. I'm going to say Harold Wilson.
5: No. He was just before Harold Wilson.
4: Just before Harold Wilson.
5: He was before Harold Wilson. I'll give a clue there. Sorry, I wasn't supposed to give clues.
4: It was after Attlee, was it?
5: Attlee was never Prime Minister. Oh, yes, he was. I was in the 40s. Yeah, so there was Attlee. 60s. It was 1945 to 1951.
4: To 50s. And
5: then there was 50s. Winston Churchill.
4: No, he was before because he was during the war.
5: No, he was Prime Minister in the 50s.
4: Again.
5: Yeah, he had a severe stroke and he didn't tell anyone that he couldn't speak. No, he came back 1951.
4: Well, okay, I wasn't there.
5: yeah. But you know about Moses, don't you? I was.
4: 60s.
5: Early 1960s. You won't know what it is. I'm just torturing you now.
4: Right, hold on. Let me come up.
5: If you can get the one before him, I'll let you have it, because it was two very close together. And they were conservative as well, by the way.
4: Conservative. Oh, yeah. My God.
5: I'll give you half a point for the one before him, because he's more well-known.
4: Oh, my God, this is really annoying.
5: It was Anthony Eden in 1956.
4: Mm.
5: Then there was another... And then finally, in the last throes of the Conservative government in the 1960s, there's people shouting at the radio now.
4: Yeah, I'm sure there is.
5: All my age.
4: I was born in 1999. I don't know.
5: Well, yeah.
4: I don't know.
5: Okay. It was Alec Douglas Hume. He gave up his...
3: Was he a House of Lords member?
5: He was, yeah.
3: Because they were talking about him the other day on the radio.
5: Yeah.
3: Because they said it's an unusual by-election for Andy Vernon, but the last one that they could think of was Alec Douglas Hume's quitting the House of Lords for a seat in Scotland.
5: Yeah.
3: So he was the Prime Minister. Okay.
5: So we took over from Macmillan, Harold Macmillan. Anyway, I can see those answers, so we're lucky. So back to Andy again. Oh, are we back?
4: No, Andy. Oh,
5: back to you again. In the movie Logan's Run.
4: Okay, yeah, yeah.
5: At what age are people terminated?
4: It's in the 30s. I know it's in the 30s. 35?
5: No, it's not 35.
4: Oh, but it's close, right?
5: I'll give you the second stab at it. It's a milestone year. I'm giving them another clue out there.
3: I think I know the answer.
4: Is it just 30?
5: Yes.
4: Oh, okay. I knew it was in the 30s. It's just 30.
5: There we go. And Andy, who wrote the novel on which the movie Jaws is based?
3: There's a novel.
5: There was a novel. The novel's great.
4: Yeah, yeah, yeah.
5: It's completely different to the film.
3: I've never seen the film.
4: You've never seen Jaws?
3: Well, I've never read the novel either. Well, it just didn't sound very interesting. It's like, what, a shark?
4: Hey, put me in, coach. I got this.
3: Okay.
4: Peter Benchley, right?
5: Correct.
4: Yeah, yeah.
5: Two points. I
3: would have said Michael Crichton, if anything.
5: Yeah. No. Okay. What was the title of Verdi's last opera, final opera? Aida, Falstaff, Aroldo, or Don Carlos?
4: Oh, my God. Verdi.
3: Very highbrow question.
4: Yeah. I mean, I couldn't tell you anything about what order he wrote them in. as far as I recall, Aida of those is the one that's most concerned with death. So maybe he was like thinking about it, thinking about death.
5: I thought it was that was to do with the Suez Canal.
4: No.
5: Was it Aida? No. So you've got a 3-1 chance now, Andy. No. You want me to read them out again?
3: Yeah, can you?
5: Aida. Oh, sorry, it's not Aida. That one. No. Falstaff. Arildo. Arildo. Sounds like I'm saying something else there. Or Don Carlos.
3: Don Carlos.
5: No, it is not Don Carlos. It is Falstaff.
2: Arriba and Andaly.
5: Right. This is the very last question.
3: There's all to play for.
5: It is, yeah. You might get this, Andy. You might be able to...
3: Is it my question?
5: It is, yeah. Okay. Which sport represents the letter G in the NATO phonetic alphabet?
4: Oh, I know this. No, I know this.
5: If you don't get it, Andy, you're going to go down with no Z.
3: Alpha,
5: either.
3: Bravo, Charlie, Delta, I can't remember the alphabet now, Echo,
5: Dance. What's Dance?
3: What's that? E, F. What's F?
5: Foxtrot.
3: Foxtrot, okay. E, F, G.
5: What's G? That's the question.
3: Foxtrot.
5: What's
3: a sport?
5: There's people biting their nails there.
4: There's me biting my nails.
5: It's like, think of a sport that begins with G. That's the question, basically. There's not many of them.
3: No, golf.
5: Hey, well done, Andy. You only lost by 1 point, so it was 2-1. Now, for a bonus, now this means the person who lost, Andy and Bronwyn, if you can answer this last question.
3: I'll be buzzing.
5: This is like, yeah, someone's got to make a noise. Don't answer, don't say it. Just make a buzz, okay. Make a noise, and you'll get the first attempt at it. In which war did Florence Nightingale?
4: Buzz.
3: Okay. Oh.
4: Crimean War.
5: Yeah, there you go.
3: I knew that as well.
4: I was in year 6, I did a history project on Mary Seacole.
5: Good buzz, that. Good buzz. Anyway, you got to have some more music, Andy. Let's have some. I'm not telling you how to do this later.
3: We could have some more music. Yeah. What about Sam Layden? If you have to say goodbye.
5: He sent us this last week.
3: Oh, well, it's new, brand new.
5: Second time we played it out.
3: Ooh, I'm still playing.

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1: back in the studio.
0: Got LCR 106.7. And we're about to talk about the world of work.
1: The world of work.
0: Exciting. We've got Bronwyn.
2: Hi.
1: Bronwyn's the youngest Steve. Person in the studio. I'm the oldest person in the studio.
2: And
1: Andy's in the middle. How old are you, Andy?
0: How old do you think? We do the birthday game.
1: 35.
0: Ooh, and I'm 39.
1: Yeah. Okay. Let's talk about your career, first of all.
0: Oh, this is the pinnacle of my career. I'm actually
1: doing
0: the knobs.
1: Did you go to university?
0: Yeah.
1: What did you study at university?
0: Well, I studied initially politics and philosophy at the University of Liverpool.
1: And economics?
0: It could have been, but I didn't choose to do that. And that was a clearance course because I wanted to do English and philosophy at the University of Liverpool. But they decided that my English, I think I got a B in English.
1: Yeah.
0: And they were just like, that's not good enough. But you can do politics and philosophy. So I turned up to do that. And it was dreadful.
1: But that's the political degree, isn't it? It's usually PPE. It's politics, philosophy, and economics.
0: See, I didn't know that at the time.
1: No, it's okay.
0: Because if I knew that, maybe I'd have stuck with it.
1: Yeah.
0: But I think what I didn't like was I turned up at the... I enjoyed doing the philosophy, actually, because that was kind of what I wanted to do.
1: Yeah.
0: And that was a much more fun and sort of chatty kind of informal setting. And we turned up at the politics department. And, like, the first day, everyone I met there was like... So what team do you support? And I'm like, what, like Liverpool? And they were like, no, like what political team? And I was like, well, I haven't really got an opinion yet. So I got completely shunned by everybody.
2: That is quite funny to show up to a politics course and be like, I am starting from an absolute zero base point. I am ready to learn everything.
0: That's where I was. And none of them wanted to sit next to me because I wasn't in the hardcore communist grouping or the be suited Tory grouping. So I was a bit like, oh, okay. I just turned up because they said I could come along.
1: You were the floating voter, really, weren't you? You're the one who... could be influenced into being one or the other.
2: If they were really serious about politics, they both should have been desperate to be your friend.
0: Well, yeah, I thought that, but apparently not. So, and also we did a lot of EU law, and it was really boring. That's why I stopped. I left, actually.
1: You didn't finish it?
0: I didn't finish that degree.
1: Right,
0: no,
1: okay.
0: Was probably in about 2005. I did that degree, or six, maybe, 2006.
1: Years ago, yeah.
0: Probably 2005, actually. Yeah.
1: So what happened then?
0: I was unemployed for ages.
1: Yeah. Did you do another degree course?
0: Yeah, I did another degree. I did English and creative writing.
1: Okay.
0: In Aberystwyth University.
1: That sounds better.
0: Which was much more fun.
1: Yeah.
0: And a lot less people asking my political opinions and then getting snooty with me if I didn't have the right answers.
1: So what was the first degree you went after, was that sort of an accident, really? It was more sort of like, I need to get to university. And that's, I can get on that course. Or...
0: Yeah, it's that kind of push between, Tony Blair, everyone's got to go to uni.
1: Oh, yeah.
0: So it's like at school, if you didn't sign up for uni, you were like some complete loser.
1: Yeah.
0: So I was like, better sign up for something. Like, I didn't give it any thought. Like, I did want to study English because I'm into English and I like it. So that was one of the things I wanted to do. And I thought, we used to do philosophy in school in sixth form.
1: Which school did you go to?
0: I don't want to go there. SFX.
1: That's all right, don't worry. We won't hold it against you.
0: But then, in we used to do in sixth form, we had a religious ethics class, which is like ethics and philosophy, and it was so interesting with the teacher. He was so good at the subject that it was so interesting that I wanted to do more of that.
1: So the rest of the world was like that, and it didn't turn out to be.
0: I mean, in Liverpool Uni, the philosophy department was good, and, it's a bit underfunded, and it's a bit like ramshackle.
1: Yeah.
0: But, it's quite a nice atmosphere, and it was like, a lot of it was just seminars, and then there'd be lectures about interesting topics. It was good. Like, if it was more like that, if I was just doing philosophy, I probably would have just done it and stuck with it and graduated from it.
1: You should have thought about it a bit more, really. Oh, that was being a philosopher. So who's your favourite philosopher and why?
0: I don't know. I don't know.
1: I don't have to think about that anymore.
0: Come back to me on that.
1: Okay, I'll think about that one.
2: I quite like quoting Derrida.
0: Ah, Derrida. He's very English. In fact, when we did English,
2: we
0: studied Derrida all the time.
2: Well, that's how I know him.
1: So I brought this conversation today. You never get this with Matty, do you? So what did you do after university? Come on, give us a little bit of your potter. We're just trying to sort of sort things out a little bit for Bronwyn here as well.
0: I don't know if this is helping.
1: Right, come on.
0: I used to work as a postman.
1: Did you?
0: So none of my work.
1: I kept you off the streets, didn't it? Yeah.
0: They kept me on the streets. none of my work has been related to either my philosophy degree I didn't finish,
1: yeah,
0: or my politics degree,
1: right,
0: or my English and creative writing degree.
1: Yeah.
0: So so I worked as a postman. I've worked. Did some temporary jobs for the council, also mostly in the street, handing stuff out.
1: Yeah, yeah.
0: And I've worked in care, and now I work in support.
1: Right.
0: So that's my career pipeline.
1: So how long have you been in care and support? That's where I know you from, isn't it?
0: It is. That's my connection with the Croissant.
1: Yeah.
0: About 10, more, yeah, 10 years.
1: Yeah.
0: I've worked in the area. I worked at National Breaks for 9 years, and maybe I've worked more than 10 years, yeah, in care, like, yeah, 2 years in care, I guess, or a year.
1: So as a support worker, tell people what you do. Because I know what you do, it's, you know, but I want the listeners to have an understanding of it. Because we had, and this, I'm not trying to, like, blow smoke up your backside, but we did have a few dodgy support workers at one time. And they were mainly younger people who were more interested in being on the phone than actually looking after the person. So what type of people do you work with? What type of people do you support?
0: I support a variety of people. You mostly people, they're all aged over 18.
1: Yeah.
0: Like, up until about 65 is the oldest person I support. So a bit of a range.
1: So what do you get out of the job? Apart from money?
0: Well, it's like being a postman a bit. It's the same kind of thing I enjoy about my work that I enjoyed with that, where it's like I just sort of go out all day,
1: yeah,
0: and kind of do my own thing. But this is even better than being a postman, because I don't have to actually deliver any letters.
1: Yeah.
0: But it's like, and it's kind of like sort of planning a day and going, what can we do today? Is what I like about it, more so than like I did work in an office once.
1: Right, okay.
0: And that put me off working in an office forever and ever and ever.
1: Too structured for you.
0: Yeah, and also restricted. Yeah, and it's like there were certain things, there were jobs to do in the office, and I was like, I can just do all these jobs, and they're like, I was like, can I go home? And they're like, no, because like what you learn about working in an office is that everything has to be stretched out between 9 and 5.
1: Yeah,
0: where like I could just be like, oh, you know, we just box all these things off and get off. It's like, that's not how it works.
1: Doesn't work like that.
0: And I remember one of my jobs in the office was I had to unstaple some things that somebody had sent to us, some slips. And I was like, well, this is ridiculous, because I'm literally using this unstapling tool, getting staples in my fingers. So I went to see the boss, and I said, listen, you know, why don't we email whoever's stapling them in the other office and say, don't staple them, because I've got to unstaple them. And they were like, what? And I was like, you know, somebody's getting paid to staple them, but it's unnecessary because we don't want them stapled. So they were like, no, what do you mean? They couldn't grasp my idea.
1: Yeah, so
0: like, I was like, these aren't my people.
1: Basically. You've got a wild one here.
0: Yeah, it's like, oh, he's thinking too much.
1: Yeah, yeah.
0: So yeah, that's after my philosophy degree I didn't finish, I worked in the office briefly.
1: So who were you working for in this office?
0: Oh, I better not say, really.
1: Tell me afterwards, anyway.
2: Staples. Big Staples.
1: Yeah, Staples. Yeah, it's a good company, Staples. They sell Staples.
0: Well, they shouldn't staple them together.
2: Hello.
1: What was your degree?
2: My degree... So, I did a year at the University of Liverpool,
1: okay,
2: doing just English, but when... I don't know if they still do it. When I was there, they had it where if you did English, you also had to... English literature, you also had to do English language.
1: Right.
2: And you had to do an extra module in just, like, a random subject of your choice.
1: Okay.
2: I did film... And I really love film, and sometimes I'm like, I wish I'd just done
1: film,
2: a film degree or something. But yeah, the film lecturer and I just didn't really get on.
1: Right.
2: This
1: is the university or John Moores?
2: This is at Uni Of, and right, the problem I had in my first year of Uni Of is there was one essay that I didn't realise we had to submit. I don't remember exactly how it happened. I was having a very stressful time anyway, because there was like bus strikes and then lecturer strikes, yeah. So I ended up missing a lot of the year.
1: A lot of buses, yeah.
2: And I was at Carnatic, which has since been torn down.
0: Right. Oh, yeah.
2: So I was having a bad time just generally, and there was just this one essay that I had not submitted because I hadn't realised that it was
1: due.
2: Can
1: I ask you what the essay was about?
2: It was just like, oh my God, I don't know. And this is going back a few years.
0: Traumatic memory.
2: Now. It was just like, oh, pick a film that we've done in class and write an essay about it or whatever.
1: Yeah.
2: Just like a random one that I hadn't, like, for some reason, I just didn't know about it, didn't remember, like, I don't know. So then during the reset period, like the resets, I was like, okay, I just need to do this one essay and then I'm done, I can do the next year. And I wrote, I think, a really, really good essay about Pan. And I wrote, I think, a really, really good essay about Pan's Labyrinth, right? I'm talking about all of the symbolism and

0: And they were like, okay, so either you have to wait until next summer to submit this one essay and then pass the year, or just leave. So then I was like, okay. I phoned up John Moores and I was like, can I come and do English with you? And they were like, yeah, sure. So then I went across the street to John Moores and did an English and creative writing degree, and passed everything, got great marks and everything, and then did a master's, got great marks and all of that, and then graduated, and then nothing has happened for me since.
1: So how long ago was that since you graduated?
0: God, I graduated in 20... Hold on. I can tell you, I can find my...
2: That's interesting about doing the...
1: Zoe's postal services.
0: Yes, so it was 2022, October 2022.
2: Right. Oh, right, that's okay.
0: Oh, yeah, yeah. Yeah.
2: And that was your master's you graduated?
0: That's my master's, yeah.
2: That's interesting about the film, because I did a film module when I was in Aberystwyth. I thought just for funsies, and we also watched Pan's Labyrinth. And there was one essay that I didn't submit.
1: And
2: I was thinking, oh, it's all right, because I've done two other essays. There was four essays, and I'd written three essays, and I kind of skipped the last essay. But it turned out my mark for the other essay was so poor that I nearly failed the entire year based on this essay I didn't do.
0: It's cursed, right? It's cursed to film studies.
2: Because I thought film studies would be easy, because I can just do, like an English literature essay on the film, because everyone else is there was doing like foreign language, and because it was in the foreign language department, so I was like, oh, I can just be like, I'll just do it like I'm doing a book. But I got so complacent that I just didn't do an essay, or forgot, because I had all these other English essays to do. And it was like I managed to just scrape through that first year on it, make my other marks and like another module.
0: I don't know. Yeah, my film class, I don't know whether it was me being paranoid or whatever. I really felt like the lecturer had a thing against me, and I would characterize it as a thing against women. Because I remember it was a Pedro Almodovar film, I forget which one. But, one of the many films about living in Spain. And there's this lad sat next to me in the seminar who said, oh, I noticed there was a lot of colours of, red and gold. Is that maybe to do with, the Chinese flag? And our lecturer was like, you know, that's a really interesting point. It probably is. Let me write it on the board. And I was like, no, I'm pretty sure that's the Spanish flag, because it's set in Spain, Pedro Almodóvar is Spanish. But then I said, I don't even remember what it was I said. I said something that I felt was a pretty uncontroversial observation. I didn't, just something boring, I think that the use of, music in this scene is interesting because it underscores the conversation. Something boring And the lecturer was like, no, I don't think that is. I don't think it is. I think, no. Has anyone else got a better idea?
2: A better idea.
0: Okay, great. So,
2: I mean, that's the whole thing. That kind of thing is, it seems obvious to say the thing that's obvious in, film and book study, but that's how you do it. Because sometimes there's music in a scene and you go, I won't comment on it because it's so obvious.
0: Yeah.
2: But then that's exactly what it is. You have to do that. It's very strange that he'd dismiss that.
0: Let's
2: the world of work.
1: Let's pass through the trauma. The world of work and the world of higher education is I'll put it to Andy first, because Andy's actually got a job.
0: Okay, all right, fine.
1: What would be your ideal? If I was able to click my fingers and wave a magic wand over you, what job would you like to do?
2: I'd probably just want to do my job, but 2 days a week,
1: Right, okay. So it's less of it, yeah.
2: Yeah, it's not so much the job, it's just hours.
1: Do you get out of it at the moment? What's so fulfilling about your job?
2: Because
1: I know what you do, and I can see sort of how it works, how you operate with people who've got special needs and disabilities.
2: Well, it isn't just that. It's the community around it. It's a bit it's why I work in LCD.

0: Oh, basically, it's because it's like I'm involved with the croissants, and the people I support are involved with it, and you know, there's community there. And for me, it's like I like coming down here and eat dinner, and then there's karaoke, and you know, there's that kind of, and it's fun to take someone along who wouldn't normally get to enjoy that. And that's why I like my job. I mean, I don't always like my job. Sometimes I'm walking around in the rain and it's terrible, and I think this is rubbish. I could be working in the office and stapling staples, like at least like warm and dry, and like, you know, doing that. So it's like, you know, it's the good parts of my job are really good, and the bad parts are just really not good at all. And you know, you see me here having fun, but also I'm not
1: but
0: here
1: how,
0: doing
1: you
0: other
1: know, you're
0: things.
1: saying the bad parts are not much fun. This is the job you've got at the moment, but compared to what you'd be doing if you were unstapling things, because that sounds like not. I've worked in jobs where I've done things just A, for me to fill up the time, or B, for someone else to fill my time up. And I was like you, the last time I was employed by anyone, I won't say who it is, but it was a local housing association, and it was, I'd get to about 2 o'clock in the afternoon, and I've got nothing to do here, but I don't want to be waltzing off at half two. Maybe I should have been a bit braver about it, and just, so if anyone would have put me, well, you know, I've got nothing to do today. I'd done what I needed to do that day, which is completely the opposite of like how I work now, is I never complete anything in a day if I'm lucky. Do you know what I mean?
0: What, just because it takes longer?
1: It takes longer, and you might take, you know, because you're working in a social enterprise, you know, I've got a couple of applications I need to put in, and I need to spend a long time on each one, or several chunks of time each day on it. I've got one I'm going to start this afternoon. They're both funding bits, so they are quite important. But sometimes funding applications, I've got a week to do this, and then you're looking, it was last week it finished, because I don't put any reminders. But there's that many things, and you know how they're operated. I'll come in, and I might have to unblock the toilet or fix the hole in the floor that's collapsed. And you know, you get up in the morning and you think to yourself, I wonder what's going to happen today. What little piece of thing is... So I do to-do lists, but I very rarely, you know, get anywhere near finishing a to-do list, because something else will have diverted me. And by the time I come back to that to-do list, it doesn't seem to be as important as it was before.
0: Yeah.
1: So I'll ask the same question to you. What job would you like? Because I might be able to find it for you. You never know. There might be someone out there listening.
2: I mean, I really want to... Yeah. Hey, I'm available. Let me know.
0: CV available on request.
2: Yeah. CV available on request. Call in.
1: And it won't be AI. It'll be...
2: Won't be AI. I never use AI.
1: I'll give you the reference.
2: I really want to work in like some kind of arts organization.
1: Okay.
2: Ideally, a kind of job where it's like, I get given like, okay, here's the thing that you need to do. We need you to write some copy.
1: Yeah.
2: Or set up some furniture for an event.
1: Yeah.
2: Or like paint a sign or something like that. Just get given jobs and do
1: it. You've got a completeness to them, so you can say, yeah, I've done that, because the chairs were set up and the events happened and everything was put away at the end of it. So there's a sort of finish to it all. Yeah.
2: Ideally. Yeah.
1: Okay, if anyone's listening, you know, we're not... I'm serious about this, actually. That maybe there's an opportunity here for people to come on the radio, because we've never... In all the years we've run Kensington Vision, we've only ever interviewed any one person. And it was about 10, 12 years ago when there was you get 60 quid. The organisation didn't get it, but if a person worked for you, they got 60 quid. And we interviewed six people for this. It wasn't like, oh, let's just pick the first one.
0: Wait, what was the job?
1: It was just working with us and doing doing some of the social media and working on programmes and learning stuff. And it was the biggest disaster I've ever been involved with, because he was the best interviewed person, and he was just the laziest sod I'd ever met in my life.
2: Do kind of worry that this is a lot of interviews I've been to, we were saying this off air, because it's really hard to get feedback from interviews now.
1: Yeah.
2: I don't know what I'm doing wrong, if anything, but I do feel like there is a sort of archetype of person who comes across really, really charming in interviews, but then, like,
1: doesn't deliver.
2: Yeah, and is very, like, very good at saying the right words, but because they're really good at getting, like, impressing people down to a fine art, they don't follow through.
1: That's the thing.
2: Yeah.
0: And they employ those people every single time.
2: Oh, yeah.
0: Because they just go, like, oh, they're the ones, and take the box, and then it's
2: it
0: like...
2: It feels like it, yeah.
0: It feels like it's a cycle. I mean, if you could say anything to Andy Burnham, what would you say for as a young person?
2: If I could say anything to Andy Burnham, I'd say, hey, come on the show anytime, you're welcome. I would say, I would say it's a huge problem for a country whose main export is cultural stuff, like film, TV, whatever. The arts just are not getting enough funding, and that was a problem that came in during austerity. Like, this is the main thing our country does now,
0: this
2: so put some money towards it. Yeah.
0: Yeah.
1: But the other thing to say, I can remember the early 80s, that's when I sort of entered the job market, and there was lots of government schemes then. There was a thing called YOP and YTS, Youth Opportunities Programme, and youth training schemes. And I worked as a supervisor on them. So I was under the thing called STEP, Special Temporary Employment Programme. And I worked on that for a couple of years. That was my first sort of introduction to being employed by someone outside of, like, summer factory work when I was a student. And we were all very critical of it at the time because if you went on one of those schemes, you got taken off the unemployment figure. So it was Thatcher was doing it, you know. But compared to now, it'd be the ideal thing to bring in now, because it meant a lot of community organisations got decent amounts of funding because they were employing people to deliver community services and community activities. And that there's a massive sort of funding gap in that area now. The councils can't afford to do a lot of this stuff, and I'm not necessarily sure they should be the people that are delivering that type of stuff anyway.
2: Well, there's this was a thing that got raised at I went to a council meeting the other week, and they said there's this big scheme, like, in theory coming in to do lots of apprenticeships, but is it going to be like the equivalent one in, like, the 2000s, where it was just paying companies to take on apprentices in just, like, minimum wage jobs, and then not paying them minimum wage because you can pay them apprentice rates, which are lower.
0: Yeah, like using it as a cover for
2: using,
0: like,
2: it to
0: paying
2: just
0: people less. Yeah.
2: And, well, there's things, there's been a few in the paper now of people who have gotten work placements at, like, you know, supermarkets or whatever.
1: Yeah.
2: Who are then working for free for a supermarket, and then at the end of it,
1: you should be paying them money.
2: Yeah. At the end of it, they say, "Well, can I have an actual job?" And so I was like, "No, can't do that."
0: Because they can always give someone else another workplace.
2: Get someone else to work for free. Yeah.
1: So it's a whole sector, I think, that whoever's prime minister in the next couple of months should be looking at and saying, "Look, there's a, you know," and this was all run through the thing called the MSC, the Manpower Services Commission.
2: Yeah.
1: You know, and sometimes. Even if you don't like the people who are doing it, some things work, and this actually worked quite well.
2: Yeah.
1: I've, over the years, because we're talking about 40 years ago now, I've not seen anything that sort of got anywhere near. There was a thing called ET at one time, which you got your extra tenner on top of your bowl. You know, it was called employment training, but everyone called it extra tenner. And you got 10 quid on top of your dole. And there was so many abuses in that, because it wasn't investing in developing community structures. And I think there's a massive opportunity there, and I don't think it's going to happen, you know. And I think they're going to be going, oh, we're going down the apprentice route. They've got this big sort of, like, fascination with getting apprentices in, because they think that's going to be the way to solve it. But apprentices years ago used to work for nothing. If you're an apprentice barber, you work for tips for 3 years before you were a full-time barber. You could call yourself a barber. That's one example. So really, it was a sort of indenture, you know. You were signed up.
0: Yeah, like an apprentice is a very medieval concept.
1: It is.
0: It's
1: like
0: you know, you're working for the guild or whatever, and then you are guaranteed a job for life.
2: I mean, this is
0: the
2: thing,
0: is not,
2: like,
0: where we are now.
2: Not to rag on Liverpool City Council too much, but
1: go on.
2: I did. Well, I was at an interview, and if anyone from that position, like that office, is listening, you forgot to put the contact email for feedback on the email you sent me. You forgot to tell me what number to phone. Please send me another email. But that was an apprenticeship. It was a 27-month apprenticeship, And I asked at the interview, like, oh, and what would be the next steps after I finish the apprenticeship? And they were like, well, there isn't one. you just work for us for 2 and a bit years and then...
1: You might get a job.
0: See, that's not an apprenticeship. That's just an elongated placement, isn't it?
1: Yeah.
0: An apprenticeship should always lead to a job where you become the master at the end, isn't
1: exactly,
0: it?
1: Exactly, yeah. The learner and the master, yeah. We're nearly at the end of the programme.
0: Wow. We are.
1: That was quite an interesting discussion. We don't usually have a discussion, really. So that was interesting.
0: It's
1: so,
0: a bit varied today.
1: So if anyone's got a job for Bronwyn...
2: please. I'm so hardworking. I'm so friendly and charming.
1: She's not on her knees.
2: I know how to use Microsoft Office and Canva.
1: There you go. Well, show me how to use that. Yeah. Right, Andy.
0: Right.
1: It's all yours, Andy.
0: Okay, well, thanks for listening to LCR today. And we're gonna sign off with Joseph Locke, I think, for a change.
1: Oh. Yeah.
0: All right. So thanks to Bronwyn.
1: All right. Thanks, Andy.
0: Thanks.
1: You enjoyed yourself, Andy.
0: Yeah. I think I left the mic up earlier.
1: Yeah.
2: Sorry. Right.
0: Done the first bit.
1: Good job. We didn't swear.
0: Hopefully that's okay.
1: Okay. All right. Thanks very much.
0: All right. We're not here next week.
1: See you all tomorrow because I'm on a week. Try the veal. Yeah. Go on.
2: 6:10 tomorrow night.

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1: And me, Edward Robinson. 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
2: Oh, I'm so glad school's done and you're ready to go with the boys a lot.
3: Yeah, and I'm so excited for it tonight, Jez. Are you?
2: Yeah, honestly, I really am. Lexi, are you coming tonight?
4: Well, what are you going on about? What's the Boise?
2: You really don't know what the Boise is?
4: Not the faintest idea.
2: Well, the Boise is Edge Hill Youth Club.
3: It used to be just for boys, but now it's for both genders.
2: Well, there's football, art, table tennis,
3: pool,
2: dancing machines,
3: and air hockey.
2: And lots more.
4: Wow, that's a lot of things. But who works there?
2: Lots of boss staff.
4: Well, how much is it to get in?
3: It's only £1 entry.
2: There's a tuck shop, which you don't need much for. It's all dead cheap.
4: Oh, really?
3: Shall we go then, Mummy?
4: Yeah, go on then. Let's go.
2: Come on, let's go. Yay!
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8: Good afternoon and welcome back to Soundcheck on Liverpool Community Radio. It's a sunny day here in Kenny. It's got a bank holiday weekend coming up and I've got what I think is a great playlist for you for today. Got some live music that's coming on in the city over the next couple of weeks. And then I've also got two great guests in with me today. We've got returning Mr. Adam Bray.
9: Hello.
8: And we've got Ali Horn with us too.
10: That's that. All right.
8: So I'll turn that down a little bit.
10: We're in.
8: I've just turned your mic up right to the top there. Sorry, apologies. Yeah. So Adam's obviously been in quite a lot. Adam's come in as a bit of a co-host. He recommended Ali to come into the show to talk about what he's got going on. But we'll stick the usual format. First half we'll play some stuff that's going on around the city and we'll talk about what's going on. But to kick it off, we'll start off with Traits and Understated Love.

0: So that was The Traits with Understated Love. They're a Scouse band, a Liverpool-based band at least. I've not done too much digging into them. I seen they were supporting the Cheap Thrills last week at the Jack, and that was their latest release from the start of March.
1: Great song.
0: Very nice song, isn't it? Yeah, you said you'd heard of them before, Ali, so I think they're sort of, like you said, up and coming.
1: Yeah.
0: Seem to be doing some cool stuff around the city, so definitely worth keeping an eye out and seeing what they're up to. I'll keep cracking on. I've got a band here, the Mint Sherbets, and this is called My Favourite Song. They're playing this weekend at Smithdown Festival.
1: I produced this song.
0: Oh, did you?
1: Yeah, I mixed it.
0: No way.
1: That's hilarious.
0: What are the chances?
1: What are the chances?
0: Yeah, so
1: I love this song.
0: Yeah, well, you would need to if you produced it.
1: There we go.
0: But yeah, this is a three-piece girl sort of rock band, you say. A little bit of a punky sound about them. They're playing, I believe, Saturday afternoon, Smithdown Festival. And I've spoken about Smithdown Festival on here before. It's a free festival, loads of music going on in Handyman, in Black Cat, and a few other places along Smithdown Road. I also just seen on Instagram, Ali, that you're playing in Handyman this weekend.
1: I'm doing Monday. Cool. The chilled hungover. Doing 4 till 6 on Monday.
0: Yeah, that's definitely the bank holiday hangover slot.
1: I think it will be people sort of crawling out of their yeah. pits. And
2: are you doing solo or with the band?
1: I'm going to do two sets. I'm going to do with the band, and then I'm going to do some just some solo stuff.
0: Cool. I'll definitely have
1: some
0: to try
1: very chilled acoustic covers to get people back in, and also some originals as well. So.
0: Very cool. That's definitely one to check out. But I'll play Mint Sherbets and My Favorite Song.

0: Great song. Great song.
1: Yeah, who produced that?
0: Love it.
1: Who produced that?
0: God, the production on that. Phenomenal, wasn't it?
2: Incredible.
1: No, that was the Mint Sherbet with my favourite song. Like I say, three-piece girl band. They're based in Liverpool. Either you were saying they're from down south?
0: I think they're from down south, but they moved up, I think. Cool. I hope that's not wrong.
1: Well, if it is, it is.
2: It's for the law.
1: Yeah. Well, yeah, you can catch them on Saturday at Smithdown Festival. Like I say, free festival going on all weekend along Smithdown Road. And if the weather is like it is today, then I think you'll definitely be in for a good day if you go along to that.
0: Great band, lovely people.
1: Yeah, fantastic. As well as Smithdown Festival this weekend, you've also got Sound City going on. Probably a bit of a bigger festival going on in the city centre as opposed to just on the outskirts. And headlining that, you've got Jalen Ngonda, and I think his music's just incredible. I'm going to play this song of his, and then we're going to talk about him afterwards. So this is Jalen Ngonda, If You Don't Want My Love. Oh, sorry.

0: Yeah, that was Jalen and Gonda with "If You Don't Want My Love." That was off his debut album, "Come Around and Love Me." And I that like soul Motown sound that he's got is
1: the voice is incredible, man.
2: It's timeless, isn't it?
0: Yeah, it's fantastic. Timeless. It's fantastic. That's definitely not one. If you're going to Sound City, that's definitely not one to miss. And as well as that, another band that's headlining Sound City this weekend is Gurriers, a band from Dublin. I actually seen them at Christmas. They were absolutely amazing, completely different sounds to Jalen and Gonda. I've got them next on the playlist. But they were supported by Enola Gay, who've been doing a lot of sort of BBC new music stuff back home, and as well as a band called Makeshift Art Bar. And they were like third on the bill behind everyone. And I was blown away by them. And I actually seen today that they have just booked a gig in Quarry in town. So that's in October. That's definitely one to check out.
2: It's funny you say blown away. Enola Gay was the name of the Atom Bomb.
0: It was.
2: That's fucking... Oh, sorry. That's a bit much for a band.
0: Yeah, a bit of a mad...
2: I don't know how I feel about that.
0: A mad band name, but...
2: Yeah. Unless they don't know that and they're basing it off the OMD song. Yeah. Song.
0: Could well be.
2: Yeah. Just... beautifully,
1: which is also just about the same
0: surely,
1: thing.
0: Exactly. Surely someone's told them. Surely someone's told them.
2: Oh, it's too late now, isn't it?
0: Yeah, they're right there. But I'll keep cracking on. This is Gurriers with Top of the Bill, and like I say, they're playing Sound City as well this weekend.

Yeah, so that was Gurriers with Top of the Bill. They're from Dublin. And I love their sound. It's like sort of similar to that sort of Fontaine sound that's coming out of Dublin at the minute. And yeah, they're playing Sound City this weekend. Again, definitely if you're into that, not one to miss. It's a completely different sound to Jalen and Gonda, but there's so much stuff going on over the whole weekend of that festival. There's loads of different artists that are definitely worth seeing across all the venues. It's definitely one to check out. I'm going to keep cracking on with So Reverie. So the boys were in about 2-3 months ago, and they were talking about their new EP that they were going to plan to release in June, and they were releasing songs in the run-up to it. But they actually, so they've released a couple of tunes, and I'm going to play one of them now, but they actually posted online the other day sort of said, "Hey everyone, thanks for love for the new music, it means a lot, but unfortunately they're going to have to push back the release of the EP until early next year." So I imagine that means that they're going to put more work into it and make it great. So this will be On It, and this is one of their latest releases called Runaway.

0: that was So Reverie with Runaway. And like I said, they've had a couple of new releases since they were last on the show. So if you're into them, definitely worth checking that out. I'm going to keep going with the tunes. The next song I've got is by Louis Miles. And a couple of times Louis meant to come on the show, but finally he will be coming on in a couple of weeks. Just a few different things has been...
1: Elusive.
0: Can't pin the man down. So yeah, a couple of weeks he's gonna come into the studio, talk about his, I think he's releasing a new album. He's got a show on in Quarry at the end of May, which I said to you yesterday we should try and get down. So he's playing in Quarry. I actually went to Quarry for the first time on Sunday by chance. I was walking up the hill pushing my bike, and I'd already had a Guinness or two on a sunny day, and I know Quarry do their trad session every Sunday, and the sound was coming from the front door.
1: Beckoning you in.
0: Yeah, it was, and sort of turned to Sophia and I was like, well, shall we pop in for another pint of the black stuff? So went in, and it was a great little afternoon. There was a couple of guys playing trad music. They did like some great covers of like the Night Visiting song, like Luke Kelly and the Dublin have a great version of that, and then like My Little Son. So I was like in the element, absolutely loving it. So I'm definitely keen to get back down to Quarry and actually check it out for a proper gig. So I think Louise may be the one for that. But this is Louis Miles and Show the World.

0: So yeah, that was Louis Myers with Show the World. And like I say, Louis coming in a couple of weeks, and I'm really looking forward to that. But now it's time to introduce and, well, properly introduce our guest, Ali.
1: Go Lazio!
0: Yeah, thank you. Thank you for coming in.
1: My pleasure.
0: Yeah, we sort of said there's a few things we're going to talk about. First thing is Any Joy.
1: Yeah.
0: Do you want to just go ahead and tell us what it is?
1: Yeah.
0: It's very interesting.
1: So it's a project I started with this Japanese producer, singer-songwriter called Iko Shibayama. I met him, it would be 2 years in August. I met him 2 years ago. He came to the open mic night that I run in the Jacaranda. I was just immediately sort of blown away by him. Just thought he was this incredibly nuts, like, Japanese bloke jumping around the stage, like, leaping like a lord. And his songs were amazing. His voice is incredible. And I felt this sort of, this sense of, like, civic duty to show him around.
0: Yeah. He had come to the UK.
1: Not to just play the open mic, but no, he's no, come I mean, round like, to, like, yeah. visit and wanted to play some music while he was here. So he dropped in. And I collared him at the end. I was just like, you know, if you want to see the city, like, or see the proper city rather than just the, you know, the magical mystery tour or whatever.
0: Yeah, nice.
1: I'm not saying there's nothing wrong with the magical mystery tour, but
0: yeah, we fully support the magical mystery tour.
1: I've done charity gigs for the magical mystery tour. I haven't, but yeah, there's nothing wrong with the magical mystery tour.
0: It's Ali's magical mystery tour. Yeah. It's so going to take you away.
1: I took him around, and weirdly we went to a trad session as well. I had a couple of pints, and we started talking music. Obviously, the Beatles come up, and he's super into them. I then shared, like, other influences, and I said, oh, I've got a studio there. How long are you in town for? We should write a song together. And just thinking, oh, it would be a nice token, you know, a little memento of his trip or whatever. And we wrote, like, four songs in a couple of days.
0: Cool.
1: And then I found out that he's got a studio in Japan. And then since then, we've written two albums, finished the first one's coming out in July. I'll be going out to Japan to tour it.
0: Incredible.
1: Doing 9 dates there, and then doing 9 dates in the UK in August when we come back. So it's
0: fantastic.
1: Mad. We've got no label, no management. It's just us two. Like, I don't speak Japanese and he speaks little English, and we're just like winging it, man.
2: But it's hilarious. How are you writing? Are you sending stuff back and forth, or
1: a bit of both? So he's been back since we first met, and so we write together or separately and send ideas, a bit of both. It's mad.
2: And then you're recording in Liverpool.
1: And then recording Japan in his studio as well, so he does a lot of the arrangement, and then we just send things back and forward with different ideas, and it's been wild. It's been like very freeing working with someone who can't really speak that good English, because the judgment on lyrics is just absolutely like none whatsoever. I could sing, like, you know, the most like moon june soon June, like,
0: daft,
1: and he goes, I really like it. I'm like, this is not poetic in any way.
0: Yeah.
1: This is not like Shakespeare. This is not Dylan, you know what I mean?
0: Yeah.
1: But so it's quite freeing for me. And I think I've come up with much better stuff in the long run. But it's that whole thing of write high, edit sober. And I don't mean like high as in taking drugs or whatever, but just write in a sense of fury or flurry or whatever. Write anything. And then go back and edit it, of, you know, in a sober sense. So it's been an interesting process.
0: Interesting process. Well, we're gonna play one of your tunes, "What Could I Do," and we'll get into it more after this.
1: Nice.
0: Any Joy and "What Could I Do."

0: get that in your ears.
1: Any Joy and What Could I Do. Absolutely love that.
0: Not bad, is it?
1: Yeah, I cannot wait for that album to come out in
0: July time.
1: Will there be some releases up to that, or have you anything planned that
0: way? So the two songs that are, or the song that you've just played came out last year, and then we put another song out in February, and then we are going to release one song as the third single, but it's going to come with the whole album.
1: Nice. Well, yeah, I'm very much looking forward to that. I'll have to keep an eye on your socials and give it a little shout out for the tour over here when it's happening. And on the off chance that I have Japanese listeners in Japan, you know, you might get a chance to see any Joy as well.
0: Nonamewa ari desu. Welcome, arigato gozaimasu. We're playing on the 15th of August.
1: Cool.
0: In the Jacaranda. We haven't announced it yet, but I've confirmed the date.
1: Ah, there we go.
0: There's no tickets yet, but just put it in your diaries. Yeah,
2: everyone remember.
1: You have a Liverpool Community Radio exclusive 15th of August in the Jacaranda.
0: Lovely.
1: I will keep cracking on with one of your own tunes, Ali. This is Weather Warnings, and then afterwards we can have a little chat about that and everything you're up to in your solo musician life. So this is Weather Warnings.

0: That's it. Weather warnings by Ali Horn.
1: Thank you, Bill.
0: Ali has given us permission to talk over the outro, which I'm very much enjoying that tune. I love that.
1: Nice one, man. Nice summer woozy one. It was, yeah, this time last year we put it out.
0: Nice, yeah. It definitely fits with this current weather, this beautiful sunny Kensington day.
1: I did the car stereo test, and the sun had just, like, it was probably this time last year, and the weather had just turned nice for a week or whatever, and I went driving in the car and listened to the master, or the last final mix, and I was like, the sun beating down, I was like, yeah, it works. This is fine. That's, we're ready it. To go.
0: Yeah,
1: this is fine. But yeah,
0: so what else then do you have going on sort of solo work wise aside from Any Joy? You're saying you released that last year, you've got other things in the pipeline? And
1: yeah, I've been working on my second album for quite some time at Dockland Speed Shop. I've been on a sort of like earn money, spend money, rinse and repeat,
0: nice.
1: Like, you know, hot wash for 2 years. Do a load of gigs, get a load of money, spend it on studio time, which is a expensive process. And I want to do it right, so I've been getting in phenomenal session players. So there's a string quartet, there's a slide guitars, there's you name it is on it. We don't want to like over egg the pudding, but
0: yeah,
1: tastefully,
0: course, yeah.
1: Like done. So that's almost, we've almost dotted the I's and crossed the T's. We're ready for the first sort of release on from that stuff. So
0: incredible. I'm looking forward to that.
1: So am I, to be honest. It's been a long time coming.
0: Yeah, because I've seen your first album was, what, 21.
1: So, yeah. I got married, we bought a house, we bought a shell of a house, and I've been doing a lot of DIY for the last 3 years.
0: Everything gets pushed to the side, I imagine. I know exactly what you're talking about.
1: Yeah, I mean, the budget is just, I don't want to put out second-rate music.
0: No.
1: I'm not in that game.

0: do that. So it's got to be done properly. And if it takes time, then it takes time.
1: Yeah,
0: you know?
1: Of course.
0: And,
1: of course.
0: And unfortunately, I don't have thousands and thousands of fans that, you know, can support me through or pay for anything.
1: Understandable. Understandable.
0: Yeah. But
1: well, you've got your guitar with you.
0: Oh,
1: do you
0: want
1: to play a tune for us? Do you want to tell us what you're going to play? And then I'll let you just sort of, take it from here.
0: Yeah, this is going to be one from that record that we've just been talking about. It's called Home.

0: it's just another thing I left behind. Home is just another thing I cannot find.
1: Woo!
0: Oh, yeah.
2: The beautiful.
0: There we go.
2: Thank you, mate. That was fantastic. Pleasure. The finger picking.
0: Yeah. I've definitely become a bit more of an acoustic player since my last record. It was definitely more of an electric kind of big sound.
2: Was that a conscious choice, or did you just find yourself?
0: I've just been naturally playing, picking up, writing on an acoustic rather than, plugging in an amp kind of thing.
2: Ah,
0: I don't really know why. I'm getting old.
1: Do you tend to find different songs come out?
0: Yeah, definitely.
1: Different instruments.
0: 100%. 100%.
2: Fantastic.
0: Yeah, I mean, there's definitely still a part of me that wants to crank it to 7 or 8,
2: yeah.
0: Not to 11.
2: Yeah.
0: No one wants that.
2: Not there anymore.
0: But occasionally we'll crank it to 6.
2: Yeah, of course.
0: Yeah.
2: No, that was great. I very much enjoyed that.
0: Nice one.
2: I guess a question sort of in the short term, do you have anything coming up of note? Do you have any gigs coming up? Or I know you do the Jack every week with the open mic.
0: Yeah, so I'm not going to release anything until we come back from Japan with the Any Joy stuff. So we're going to do the Any Joy tour in Japan, then Any Joy tour of UK in August.
2: Yeah.
0: And then September onwards, we'll be focusing back on my own stuff. So nothing to report. But there is stuff in the pipeline,
2: so I guess, a case of
0: nothing to report.
2: Keep an
1: eye
2: on
1: it's coming.
0: It's coming.
2: Keep an eye on the
0: old
2: socials
0: baby.
2: And
0: old baby, yeah.
2: And
0: yeah, baby.
2: See what's coming.
0: Oh, it's coming.
2: Ah, cool. Well, do you want to give us another tune? Then we'll see what we're like for time. Whether we
0: Perfect.
2: Can play out something else, or that may take us up to the end of the show. But yeah,
0: lovely.
2: Crack on, you.

微笑 fly away。You know I'm in deep between the booze and the sleep. When you hear it all fades away, just take my whole lifetime. Now I'm with you by that roadside. Home's just a honey that's holding.

0: Oh yeah,
1: lovely stuff. That
2: fantastic. It's
0: definitely an out of tune string somewhere on it.
2: I couldn't hear if you're fine.
3: Thank you.
2: I can't hear very much, to be honest with you. No, that was fantastic.
0: Thank nice
2: you,
0: one, man.
2: Thank you very much for coming in again. I very much appreciate
0: pleasure,
2: it.
0: Pleasure.
2: Do you want to give a bit of a shout out to your social media? Well, I don't know. People want to follow along.
0: I'd like to say thanks to my mum. First and foremost, my friends, my family, my colleagues, my football team. You can find me on Ali Horn Music on social media. Cool. I don't have a Twitter anymore because I called Elon Musk. I can't say it on radio. I got kicked off the next day, so I don't have that anymore. But that's fine. I think. Yeah. So Instagram.
2: We've lost a fan on Elon.
0: Yeah.
2: It's Ali Horn Music on Instagram.
0: Ali Horn Music on Instagram. That's the most used platform.
2: Perfect. Well, yeah. Before we finish, I did have some other notes that I wanted to talk about. So Adam and I were at a gig last night. We went to see Willie Carlisle.
1: Yes, we did. The Deaf Institute.
2: Yeah, the Deaf Institute in Manchester. That was my first time there. It's an absolutely
1: lovely venue,
2: incredible venue. We were feeling it a little bit at the start of the show. Well, I was anyway.
1: You were feeling it.
2: Yeah, we had a couple of drinks yesterday afternoon.
1: Yeah,
2: so
1: I guess in the mid-foogie.
2: But as always, we had a fantastic time seeing Willie Carlisle play. In my opinion, one of the best sort of folk artists around at the minute. But if anybody listening in Belfast wants to go see him, I did play him on the show last time I spoke about it. He's playing in the Deer's Head in Belfast this weekend, and it's definitely not one to miss. It's like less than 20 quid a ticket, and it's one of the best shows around, I think.
1: Incredible. He's incredible.
2: He's fantastic. And then as well, I don't have time to play the tune, but local band Dead Cherry have just released their debut single, and they're having a bit of a release party in the Jacaranda, which is tonight. We seen them play on Record Store Day.
1: We did indeed. Yeah.
2: Very impressed. Seen a few good
1: busy day in the Jacaranda.
2: Yeah, it was packed. Nice sunny day outside the Jack is a hard one to beat. And hopefully it's a nice sunny day outside the Jack on the 15th of August as well.
0: Yeah. Oh, big time.
2: I don't have the time to play the new Dead Cherry tune, but it's definitely worth checking out. It's called Favourite Song, which is quite funny, as I played a different song called My Favourite Song before. And Credits also have a song called Your Favourite Song?
1: Whose Favourite Song is
2: it? So there's Your Favourite Song, My Favourite Song, and Favourite Song. But the Dead Cherry one is called Favourite Song. I don't have the time to play it today, so I'll definitely get on the playlist for next time, sort of hopefully get those guys in for a chat about that. And if you listen to it now, get down to the Jack this evening, see the guys play, listen to their new tune, and say hello. Mm-hmm. I don't think I've got anything else to really talk about, but thank you for listening. Like I say, Lou Miles is on the next one. Thank you, Ali, for coming in.
0: Pleasure.
2: Thank you, Adam, for being on co-host duties once more.
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2: 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It's
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5: Hello, my name's Steve Farragher, and I'm here to explain to you all about the LCR Club 100. 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I realise £100 is a big ask, especially at the moment. 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In return for being part of Club 100, you'll get a framed certificate, an LCR mug, and the chance to be a guest on our programme, Kenny Island Discs. But more importantly, you'll get a warm, fuzzy feeling that you or your organisation is contributing to a worthwhile community project. You can either make a one-off payment, buy backs of £100, or set up a monthly standing order of only £8.34. Donations need to be made to Kensington Vision, which is all one word, Community Interest Company via the Co-op Bank. Our SOR code is 089299. That's 089299. And our bank account details are 65255654. That's 65255654. If you'd like more information or more details, then contact me, Steve Farragher, by emailing steve@l-c-r.co.uk. 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

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I realise £100 is a big ask, especially at the moment. But in reality, this £100 equates to eating one Greg steak bake or drinking one Starbucks coffee a week. In return for being part of Club 100, you'll get a framed certificate, an LCR mug, and the chance to be a guest on our programme, Kenny Island Discs. But more importantly, you'll get a warm, fuzzy feeling that you or your organisation is contributing to a worthwhile community project. You can either make a one-off payment by Bax of £100 or set up a monthly standing order of only £8.34. Donations need to be made to Kensington Vision, which is all one word, Community Interest Company via the Co-op Bank. Our SOR code is 089299. 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
4: 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Name is Rachel. I am part of Reach Out, Mencap, Liverpool and Sefton. This is Reach Out, talking all things related to people with limbs disabilities. Hello, PC Jeff. Welcome to our show, Reach Out.
5: Hello, Rachel. Hello to all the listeners. It's good to be back. My name is Jeff Graham, and I'm a police officer within Merseyside Police. During my time as a police officer, I've had many roles. I've worked out of response at St Anne Street. Now, response is dealing with calls for emergencies. I've also worked out of investigations for a few years. This would basically mean that I would investigate a crime, collect CCTV, take statements, interview suspects and create files for court. I then moved out of the local policing team at Admiral Street. I worked for the team for around 4.5 years. It was then 18 months ago I moved to the Community Engagement Unit, based out of the new headquarters at Rose Hill. Now my role and our team's role, firstly, we consist of 10 police officers, 2 sergeants and 1 inspector. We cover the whole of Merseyside, my area being Liverpool. Our aim is to engage with our local communities and support the diverse communities of Liverpool. I personally am involved with lots of organisations, giving support and assisting them where I can. Let's give you a few examples. Once a month, I have copper with a copper. I attend at the Brain Charity on the first Monday of the month, along with other organisations who also support the Brain Charity. I am there to support and to speak with people, offering advice. Sometimes as an organisation, we can do presentations, i.e. personal safety, cybercrime, many other things. I attend at local colleges. I've done talks on some concerning issues, for example, personal safety, knife crime and gang exploitation. I go to Copper with a Copper at Sahir House, part of the LGBT plus Q community. Firefit Upper Warwick Street in the L8, I attend weekly community meetings. About 10 to 12 weeks ago, I did a 7-mile walk for Mencap Cottage. We're always busy arranging events and taking part in local events. We're here to support communities of Merseyside.
4: How long have you been working as a police officer?
5: I've actually worked for Merseyside Police for around 20 years, but the first part of my career, I was a community sports officer with a local community of the Wirral. I did this for around 6 years. It was during this time that I made the decision to apply to become a police officer. I haven't looked back since. I feel that the role of the community support officer has assisted me in my role as a police officer, giving me confidence to talk with communities, especially in the role I am now in, which is the community engagement team.
4: How are you communities like ours, like organisations like Mencap, to break the cycle of queuing, make crime and hate crime?
5: Right, yeah, we spoke about this last time we were on the radio, and I felt like we needed to go a little bit more into it. So I'm going to recap on a few things that we've already talked about and go through what a hate crime is, and then what a hate incident is, what make crime is, and then talk about cuckooing and some of the campaigns that Merseyside Police are doing. So a hate crime is a criminal act motivated by hostility or prejudice against a person or a group based on their protected characteristics, such as disability, race, religion, sexual orientation, or transgender identity. It's not a specific offence, but any crime, for example, assault or harassment, can be classified as a hate crime if the victim or others perceive it as motivated by a prejudice.
6: So, Jeff, you came in for Learning Disability Awareness Week and did the live takeover of the studio, which went really well.
5: Yeah.
6: Our show will be played 3 times a week. For about a month, what you had to say on the day was so important. That's why we're including it in like the overarching show. So hate crime, one of the things we said, one of the statistics we used in the jingle was 87% of people with a learning disability have experienced verbal abuse.
5: Yes.
6: And this is what you're talking about, isn't it?
5: It certainly is. It is, yeah. And there are 5 categories of identity when a person is targeted of a hostility and prejudice towards it, and the main one being disability, race or ethnicity, religion or belief, sexual orientation, and transgender identity. But people with disabilities can also feel that they've been a victim of a hate. It may not be a hate crime, but it can be a hate incident. Now, a hate incident, this being the same as a hate crime without actual crime taking place, a victim of a hate incident can perceive what has been said and done is linked to their protected characteristics. So though a crime has not taken place on them, this can be reported to the police and an incident will be created. The correct support can then be given to the victim. So it doesn't have to be a crime that's taken place. It can be that they perceive a crime's taken place, but they've affected they believe it could be a disability, the colour of their skin, their religion, and it's affected them because somebody's brought that up. So they can contact the police and they will get that support.
6: So going back to the other sort of types of crime, what was the second
5: Make crime. Now, make crime is quite a specific kind of incident that takes place. It's when someone says that they're your friend, but they do things that take advantage of you, like ask you for money a lot. A real friend doesn't do that and doesn't need to buy you. And someone who takes your money, asks you to pay for lots of things, and make you feel uncomfortable, that's not a true friend. This so-called mate could know when you're getting paid, turn up at your house on this day and ask for money, ask you to pay, meet up with them at the local pub and expect you to pay for all of the drinks. Another example being asking a mate to give you a lift. It may be a short distance, but they may ask for petrol money and you might be quite shocked about how much they ask you for and they're taking advantage of you.
6: I think what's really hard for me and for other people that work with people with learning disabilities is due to the nature of maybe being isolated or struggling to make friends. Sometimes people know they're being taken advantage of, but there's that aspect that at least I'm with someone, and that's quite sad, isn't it? And
5: it certainly is, and that's why we've come up with some campaigns now. Now, there are some campaigns that, you know, I'll give an example of one of the campaigns that Merseyside Police have done this year. Let's go on to Cuckooing. Now, Cuckooing is quite specific, and a lot of people don't know a lot about Cuckooing. A major campaign was launched back in March across Merseyside to raise awareness of cuckooing as part of an ongoing police crackdown on drug crime and exploitation. Cuckooing is a type of exploitation where a victim is intimidated, and that's what we were saying. They're intimidated, can be manipulated, threatened into having their home used by criminals as a base for illegal activities. Typically, as part of a common method of drug supply known as county lines. Now, that's another subject for another day. Victims may find themselves in a situation where drugs, weapons or cash are being stored or dealt with at their home, or where people they don't know are coming and going from their property without their consent. Often, these criminals financially and can physically abuse them and threaten them with harm if they tell anyone. Victims are often left with little choice but to cooperate, and that's where people feel intimidated, and that's the intimidation side of it. And yes, also, it can be a coercive side to it as well, where people, they may have their friends, but they're actually using them.
6: Yeah, completely. So if you have a friend stay over, that's fine. But if they're sort of staying over, putting pictures up of their family, that they're taking over your house, that's not a friend. Eating all the food in the fridge and not replacing it, they're taking over your house, that's not a friend.
5: It's not, no. And that can also happen when it comes down to cuckooing. Cuckooing is where somebody takes over someone's property as well. And as we said, we went back and we talked about mate crime. They can also, it can be, if you think about it properly, it can be a sort of mate crime, can be sort of the start of a cuckooing incident that's actually taking place. Now, there are a lot of organisations that can actually support. Though Merseyside Police are putting, during March and this campaign, they put a lot in on sides of buses. They put them signs up on how you can deal with it, and they also there are a lot of organisations who also offer support, and you can report hate crime or anything to do with the likes of cuckooing to an organisation called Stop Hate UK. There are also other organisations like the Anthony Walker Foundation in relation to a hate crime, Daisy Inclusive, Crime Stoppers, Tell Mama, Community Security Trust and Gallup. All of these organisations are here to support with different types of hate crime and including cuckooing.
6: And I suppose also just coming to speak to you and sort of telling you what their fears are at your open copper with a copper mornings, because I suppose sometimes you're not sure, because you don't want to believe that people would treat you
5: No, you don't.
6: So just talking it through with you might help someone identify that it's not right.
5: It's not right, but if we're going back and we're talking about that, let's give you the signs of how to spot, for example, cuckooing. Ask yourself, is there increased antisocial behaviour, including noise disturbance or littering? Are more people entering and leaving the property than normal? Are there signs of drug use? Is there damage to the property, such as broken doors, windows or blacked out windows? Are there people in the property that seem out of place, such as people with non-local accents or school-aged youths? Is there an increase in bikes and cars parked outside? Are there signs of wealth that seem to be out of place? Has your neighbour's general well-being and mental health declined? Who is it targeted? The following individuals are sometimes targeted, and this is for cuckooing. Those who suffer from drug or alcohol addiction. Those who are struggling financially. The elderly. You know, we need to talk about the elderly. The elderly can be cuckooed. People with mental health issues. Now, these are all signs of cuckooing. If you see any of these signs, contact somebody. It's best to be safe than sorry. Contact the police. The police are not concerned that someone's made contact with them. They'd rather know than not know, even if you're wrong in your perception of what you've seen.
2: Thank you for coming along, PC Jeff, but do you have a favourite song and why?
5: My favourite song, I'm just first though, do you know what? I'm going to tell you a little bit about myself.
6: Go on then.
5: First, let me tell you a little bit about myself, because everyone seems to have some sort of perception that a police officer's a police officer and they don't go out and have dinner and they don't do anything else. They're a police officer and that's it. Well, I'm glad I've stopped you on there, and I'm going to answer this, because this is something that I wanted to say. Right, firstly, I have a family, a wife and a daughter and a son. My son and daughter are both married. Between them, I have three young grandchildren, so they are a lot of my time outside of the police. In the past, I've been a big runner. I've been slowed up over the last few years, and I'll say that's because of my age. I'm now what we'd call an old police officer. I'm 54 years of age. I also follow Liverpool FC.
6: Okay.
5: And lots of people do. But let me say, my heart is also with Tranmere Rovers. Tranmere Rovers, I've actually got a season ticket for Tranmere Rovers. And the season start, our first home game will be in the next couple of days. I go there with my dad, and I take my dad, and he's in his late 70s. I spend time also with my wife and with my family and enjoy eating out. So I'm just the same as most people who go to work and come home.
6: So where's your best restaurant then?
5: I like Pesto in Bromborough.
6: Yes.
5: I love Pesto. We go there quite a bit. And also, for the cost, it's not that expensive for such a beautiful surroundings.
7: Does it get five truncheons in your review?
5: It gets five stars. It certainly
7: five truncheons.
5: But yes, it certainly does. Now, what did you ask me, Rachel? Was it my favourite song? It's going to be exactly the same as last time. It's going to be This Place.
6: Jamie Webster.
5: Okay. It's This Place by Jamie Webster. And the reason for picking this song is I feel it's about Liverpool. And it gives a story in the song. And Jamie Webster, he also sings a lot of songs to do with one of my favourite football teams, Liverpool FC.
6: So just one more thing before you go. We were invited but couldn't attend the games that you were advertising that happened last week. Could you tell us a little bit how they went? Because they did sound amazing.
5: Well, the games we did last week was at Anfield, a sports and community hub. Now, it wasn't in partnership. It was actually run by Daisy Inclusive, disabilities organisation. And they've run this event for many, many years. I was speaking to Dave Kelly, and he wanted to big the event up and make it a little bit more going on. So I said I'd support him as part of the community engagement team for Merseyside Police. I said I would support him. So we decided to take it away from Daisy and have it at Anfield Sports and Community Hub. The event went fantastic. We had the mounted section there. We had the armed response vehicle there. We had the fire brigade there. We had the police wellbeing dogs there. We had, was it Widnes Vikings wheelchair rugby league team were there, and showing everybody and having wheelchairs for them there to use and get a feel of how to play rugby while in a wheelchair. The event was fantastic. There was food there for everyone. I can't say more about it, but if you actually go to Daisy Inclusive website, Facebook, you will actually see a video on there, and the video shows the story of the day. Fantastic. Thank you for inviting me back again today.
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6: And thank you, Jeff, for giving up your time. We do appreciate it. And we hope to have you back on here again very soon.
4: Yes, hopefully soon.
5: You're more than welcome.

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4: Today I am talking to Bob Davis. Bob has been a volunteer at Merseyside Thursday Club. Bob, welcome to the show. Can you tell us how long you've been volunteering with Merseyside Thursday Club?
5: Interesting question, Lewis. I first turned up at the Thursday Club in 1966. Mm-hmm. It had been going for a couple of weeks then, about 5 or 6 weeks, and I started. So I've been volunteering there for nigh on 60 years, which is quite a long time, really, most of my life anyway. Yeah.
4: Yeah. Cool. How did you first get started as a volunteer there?
5: I was a volunteer back in 1966. I was a young lad of 18, and I was an apprentice at a company called Plessy's, which is just up the road from here. Not there anymore. And because I didn't have much money, still needed a social life, and it seemed a good thing to do. There was a volunteering organisation based in Upper Parliament Street, and it had loads of volunteers, and used to do loads of work for pensioners and youth clubs and things like that. And this organisation had a few people in it who were working in a place called Olive Mount, which was a hospital, residential hospital. Hospital is probably a bad name. It's a lock-up, really, for people with challenges. And there used to be those sort of places about, like, sophisticated workhouses, really. Terrible place. They don't exist anymore, praise be. And they worked there, and they thought there's a big gap for adults with learning disabilities who lived at home, or youths in those days. So they started this, what was aimed as, a youth club. And they started the youth club in a little place in Nile Street, which again doesn't exist anymore, off up on Parliament Street, in a David Lewis Theatre. And we were there for a while, and the guys who actually started it, Ann and Eric and Pete, wanted me to go along because they said they thought I'd enjoy it. And it wasn't something that was within my comfort zone in those days. But I still got used to it, and I've been there ever since. So that was my history of how I started.
4: Mm-hmm. Cool. For anyone who hasn't heard of it before, could you tell us what the Merseyside Thursday Club is all about?
5: Yeah, it's all about providing a social club. It used to be a youth club, but unfortunately, time's taken its toll on both the members and the helpers, and we're all of varied ages now. So it's basically a social club for all sorts of ages of people who have kind of got neurodiverse challenges or disabilities of some sort. And it's not there to educate, it's not there to change, it's not there to control, it's just there to have a non-threatening, respectful, which is an important word, place where people can just enjoy hanging out, really, mm-hmm. And do their own thing. And if they don't want to join in, they don't join in. If they want to join in, they join in. But there's no rules to force people or try and change people or try and educate people or get them to do things they don't want to. But it's proved very popular because it allows people to be who they are and do what they want to do. Obviously, the helpers play a big part in that because they act as catalysts, really, to encourage the nonsense that does go on there. There is a lot of nonsense going on because people are always messing about and getting up to stuff. So, yeah, it's a good, lively place, a very happy place, I'm glad to say. Place I like being.
4: Cool. What do you enjoy most about volunteering at the club?
5: It's a bit selfish, really, answering this question, because it's quite a hard question if you answer it correctly. I get a lot of pleasure out of it, also personal pleasure. I spend a lot of time, or have done over the last 60 years, with the Thursday Club, organising it and ensuring it's in good fettle. And if you spend that amount of time and you didn't enjoy it, you shouldn't be doing it, because you won't do it well. Yeah. So I get an awful lot of... It's quite selfish, really. I probably get a lot more back from it than I actually put into it. It's meant to me... Probably 90% of my friends and colleagues are people I like and know and hang around with. Probably 90% sort of focus on the Thursday Club. And we have a sister club in Halewood called the Tuesday Club, which we started about after about 5 years. At the Thursday Club, it was going very, very well. In fact, it's going so well that we actually had to move premises after about 18 months. So the premises we're in at the moment, which is in York Avenue, in a church hall. And we had some really good, high-class, enthusiastic volunteers. And so we kind of looked at another challenge. We thought, well, you know, we're doing this on the Thursday Club. And in those days, there was nothing else in Liverpool. There was, in the north of Liverpool, there's a club for Mencap run a club in Queen's Drive. But in the south of Liverpool, there's absolutely nothing, literally nothing at all. So what we did have was very, very popular. And we thought, well, if this is so popular and so much fun, why don't we try and double it? So we had this idea about starting another one. And we went to Halewood and we tried to, the idea was to set it up, get it going, get the local volunteers in and then move away. Which is exactly what happened. So now we've sort of kind of two sister clubs, one in Halewood, one in South Liverpool. And we share a minibus and we share joint activities and things like that. So it was quite successful, that, because that club's still going as well. But and we, as I say, we're going to have a do 60 years, so we're going to celebrate that with a big bash in town, which... I'm looking forward to. Everyone will be in their posh frocks and posh clothes, so that'll be nice to see everyone all dressed up. Yeah, it'll be good.
4: Yeah. Cool. How many members usually come along to the club?
5: We've probably got about 40 members on the books, 35 to 40 members actually on the books, but we do get people just turning up, and we're never going to say no. Last night, for example, and this is on the Friday, so it happened last night, the place was actually heaving. I've never seen it so full, to be honest, because along with the 30 or 35 people who turn up, we probably had the same number of helpers there as well. So the atmosphere was absolutely outstanding. It was really enjoyable. So, yeah, we have about, to answer your question, we probably get on the night between... Around 30, but we have about 30, 35, 40 on the books. We probably have not a dissimilar number of helpers, probably 20, 25 helpers. It's very egalitarian because you can't tell the difference between the members and the helpers when you turn up. And I think that's quite a compliment to the club, because that's the way it should be. Everyone should be taken for who they are and accepted for who they are. So, yeah, it's good.
4: Yeah, cool. What kinds of activities do members get involved in?
5: The club splits into two parts. We have a joint activity after sort of 9 o'clock. We have a break for coffee, tea, orange juice or something around about 9:15. And then we do a joint activity from 9 o'clock, which is things like we have physical ones like curling. Occasionally we have football, hockey. And that sort of stuff. But before that, we have individual activities. People do what they want. And that'll be just chatting. sitting on the corner of the stage chatting is a very popular one, and quite rightly so, because it's great fun. There's jigsaws, there's colouring in, there's table tennis, there's different board games, Connect Four and things like that hanging around. So basically people do what they want to do, but most of it is revolving around just chatting to friends, which is what it's for, being friends.
4: Cool. How can new members or volunteers get involved if they'd like to join?
5: Well, first of all, they contact one of these sort of senior helpers. The leader is a guy called Michael, and they probably ring him up, or one way or another. But we have quite a large network now because we have a lot of helpers, next helpers. And if people want to come and they know who to talk to, usually it's by word of mouth. And they ring us and we invite them to the club. And we always say that the club is not for everyone. It can be noisy, can be quiet, but not everyone fits into that environment. And that's absolutely fine. That's got to be recognised, because people sometimes like to be quiet by themselves, and that's fine. It's probably not for everybody, because it is a bit noisy, a bit raucous at times. But that's what people like, that, and that's why people stay. So people come along and they might not fit into the club, because I don't know why. They might not like it, or they might be overpowered by how many people there are there and things like that. So for whatever reason, it's up to them. They very often come with their carers or supporters or parents, and for the first couple of weeks, and settle in. And if they like it, they come back. And if they don't come back. And that's absolutely fine. That's people have choices.
4: Cool. Over the years, what are some of your favourite memories from the club? How many people come along to the club? To your club?
5: Favourite memories is difficult, because a lot of them go back a long way. And because I'm knocking on a bit, my memory is not as good as it used to be. But an awful lot of holidays are a big thing with the club, weekends away and holidays. And that's always just one round of laughter and fun and messing about. And some of the actual memories, remember, we sort of went on a camp over in Ireland once, which was interesting. It was one of these challenging sort of PGL type places where we had to build rafts and things like that. Mm-hmm. And that was complete, it didn't work very well. Everyone got soaked, and it felt a bit, and it was brilliant. And we also went abseiling as well there, which was challenging for a lot of people. And but we all did it, and everyone encouraged and supported everyone else, and everyone did the abseiling, which was challenging. And one of my visions, memories, is Alma. Alma was a very prim, proper person, and she abseiled down this cliff face with a handbag on her arm. I thought, this is hilarious, but she did it. Fabulous woman, and she always talked about it, because she challenged her comfort zone, and that's possibly a good thing. That
4: cool. What does the First Aid Club mean to you personally after all these years?
5: Probably, as I say, I'm very lucky, because my wife is probably as involved in the Thursday Club as I am, only she's far more sensible. She's far more sensible, which is a good thing, because it's kind of the yin and the yang. I'm the daft one, the dope, who sort of makes a fool and gets things going, and Sue does all the clever stuff and making sure everyone's looked after and everyone's safe, and we've got enough tea, coffee, and all the sensible things Sue does, all the daft things the rest of the helpers do. But you need the same. You need the blend of people with different skills to run the club, and that's got to be acknowledged as well. So it means everything to me. And I'm fortunate. We had two boys a long time ago now, because they're both in their 40s, and they both attend the club as well. And on occasions, they bring their my grandkids as well. So cool. It's a family thing. But it has meant that some of the original volunteers from sort of 55, 60 years ago, a few of the families, we're still very close, and we go on holiday together still from 50 years ago. And this is brilliant. So really solid friends, people you like, people you trust, people you can ring up at 3 o'clock in the morning and say, can you come round now? Mm-hmm. And they wouldn't ask why, they just come round. So there's a lot of people that very, very valuable friendships that I've made over the years, which I'm very proud of. So it's meant an awful lot to me over the 60 years. It must have done, otherwise I wouldn't have bothered doing it. But I've explained why I do it, so it justifies it.
4: Cool. Is there anything else? Is there anything exciting coming up for the club? You like to tell our listeners?

0: nice meals, and no doubt there'll be a disco, so it'll be good fun. So yeah, that's coming up, big thing. Yeah, and we've got a holiday coming up as well in Scarborough in beginning of August, which is good. We've got a weekend away in Skipton in 2 weeks' time, so life's busy. Yeah, there's a lot going on there, always is.
1: Cool. Is there anything else you'd like to say about your experience volunteering at the Merseyside First Aid Club?
0: Yeah, I think it's kind of, I'm not the sort of person that sits on the sofa watching the television 7 nights a week. Couldn't do that. That's not me. So I've got to be moving all the time. These are just personal challenges, and there's always challenges to do with the Thursday Club. It's a bit harder to run these days because there's all sorts of different regulations and rules and pressures, and you always worry about safety and wellness and all the rest of it. This didn't exist 60 years ago. You just opened the doors and let everyone in, but now you've got to have an operations manual, and you've got to have all sorts of paperwork to back up what you're saying. So life's a bit more challenging, and that's the bit I don't particularly enjoy. But it's the interface and the actual Thursday nights that I get a buzz from. The holidays I get a buzz from still. It's cool. So I think I would encourage anyone to volunteer if they enjoyed it. And again, it's the same for volunteers as members. It's not for everyone. If some people don't enjoy it, some people feel uncomfortable, and that's absolutely fine. They don't need to come back. But people who stick for a couple of weeks and actually find out who is a member and who is a helper, it works well. They get a lot out of it, and a lot of people get a lot out of it. Yeah,
1: cool. And finally, Bob, what is your favourite song?
0: I was listening to it in the car, I think it was yesterday, and it's always a song I liked. And it's Norwegian Wood by the Beatles, because Beatles is my era, 1966, 64. I was formative years. Yeah, I actually had her then, so yeah. I think that's a nice song for me.
1: Cool. Bob, thank you so much for joining us and for sharing your amazing story. It has been a pleasure having you on Reach Out on LCR 106.7 FM.
0: Been a pleasure. Thank you very much, Lewis.

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5: 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You can either make a one-off payment by Bax of £100 or set up a monthly standing order of only £8.34. Donations need to be made to Kensington Vision, which is all one word, Community Interest Company via the Co-op Bank. Our SOR code is 089299. That's 089299. And our bank account details are 65255654. That's 65255654. If you'd like more information or more details, then contact me, Steve Farragher, by emailing steve@l-c-r.co.uk. 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
3: 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I realise £100 is a big ask, especially at the moment. 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In return for being part of Club 100, you'll get a framed certificate, an LCR mug, and the chance to be a guest on our programme, Kenny Island Discs. But more importantly, you'll get a warm, fuzzy feeling that you or your organisation is contributing to a worthwhile community project. You can either make a one-off payment by Bax of £100 or set up a monthly standing order of only £8.34. Donations need to be made to Kensington Vision, which is all one word, Community Interest Company via the Co-op Bank. Our SOR code is 089299. That's 089299. And our bank account details are 65255654. That's 65255654. If you'd like more information or more details, then contact me, Steve Fadiger, by emailing steve@l-c-r.co.uk. 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

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So what is Club 100 and what do you get for your donation? Our aim is to get 100 people to pledge £100 to LCR, either in a lump sum by Bax or by setting up a standing order at only £8.34 per month. I realise £100 is a big ask, especially at the moment. But in reality, this £100 equates to eating one Greg steak bake or drinking one Starbucks coffee a week. In return for being part of Club 100, you'll get a framed certificate, an LCR mug, and the chance to be a guest on our programme, Kenny Island Discs. But more importantly, you'll get a warm, fuzzy feeling that you or your organisation is contributing to a worthwhile community project. You can either make a one-off payment by Bax of £100 or set up a monthly standing order of only £8.34. Donations need to be made to Kensington Vision, which is all one word, Community Interest Company via the Co-op Bank. Our SOR code is 089299. That's 089299. And our bank account details are 65255654. That's 65255654. If you'd like more information or more details, then contact me, Steve Farragher, by emailing steve@l-c-r.co.uk. Or you can even call into the LCR studio, 53 to 57 Holt Road. And you can also see what your donation is delivering to the community. Thanks very much for listening.

0: Hello and welcome to the new Daily Croissant with me, Andy. And, sorry. Yeah, welcome to the new Daily Croissant with me, Andy. We've got Steve.
1: Hello.
0: I'm Bronwyn.
2: Hi.
0: And, yeah, we're broadcasting live on LCR 106.7 FM, DAB, online, across the world.
2: Twitter, Instagram, TikTok.
0: Yeah, all of the above. We're going to be looking at the papers. Bronwyn, have you got any stories?
2: Yeah, I've got the cover. Is my mic gone fully?
1: Yeah, you know, you're coming through one channel. I've changed it slightly, so...
2: All right.
1: You're in my left ear.
2: Okay.
1: But it might be on your right ear, because you've got the headphones.
0: Yeah, okay. I can hear you in both different ears.
1: That's right. It's like being in... Well, we are sitting either side, you know, aren't we? So
2: oh,
1: it's mimicking the shape of the room, the layout of the room. About that.
2: Yeah, I've got one of my headphones off so I can hear the room tone. But that also means that I can't hear myself.
1: You should be able to hear you out of one ear. Hang on, I'll be quiet. Be very quiet. Just say something to the microphone.
2: Hi, can you guys hear me?
0: We can hear you.
1: Yeah. Left ear.
2: Okay.
1: If you're driving along now with your car and you've got a speaker in one door.
2: Okay,
1: I'm in your right door and Bronwyn's in your left door.
0: Is this advantageous to us in any way?
1: And Adam's
2: no,
1: on the bonnet.
2: No, I'm sorry. I thought we would just get this, just have a quick technical check and then move on, but then we really lingered on it. And that's my fault, I fear.
1: No, it's all right.
2: We should probably explain. So, Matty is not in today.
0: He's on his holidays.
2: He's on holiday. Yeah, Kira is also on holiday. Which means it's just us.
0: If the lunatics are in charge of the asylum.
2: Yeah.
1: So you're substituting Matty, and I'm substituting you, really.
0: And Bronwyn is substituting herself.
1: Yeah, okay.
0: You're the only legit one.
1: Are you clear about this?
2: I'm a regular.
1: Answers on a postcard to 53 to 57 Hope Road.
2: Okay. I tell you what's on the front of the paper. I have the eye in front of me. I'm going to just take the headphones off so I can get it on my nose. Right. I have the eye in front of me, and I can tell you that Keir Starmer, much like me, has spent a weekend sitting at home considering his future. He is relatable, after all.
0: Huh?
2: Wes Streeting has said that if he becomes Prime Minister, we will rejoin the EU, which, I'll be honest, I wasn't expecting from Wes Streeting.
0: No, it's a bit of a bold statement. Yeah. I don't, like... I'm not sure who's appealing to. I mean,
2: I guess he walks, like, every day going to work, he walks past people wearing, like, their hats with all the stars around them saying that they want to rejoin the EU, so he's appealing to them specifically.
0: I guess so, but it's like, that's quite the Lib Dem kind of territory, isn't it?
2: Well.
1: Not officially.
2: Oh,
0: I thought they were pro-rejoining. Well, I mean, it's a bold policy, isn't it? I don't know if it will help him.
2: I don't know how much of it is just sort of thinking... Well, it seems clear at this point that the tactic of just sort of trying to copy reformist policies as closely as possible has not really been paying dividends.
0: No.
2: So, hard pivot, do the exact opposite of Nigel Farage and see if that works.
0: Yeah, I mean, fair enough. I mean, yeah, I guess it's a different policy, and people have been saying the Labour Party have no bold policies. The rejoin the EU is definitely a bold policy, so yeah. I think, you know, He's got something there.
1: But the thing is, the idea of rejoining, that, if you remember, that was one of the pivotal or the, you know, the foremost things that they said in the 2019 election. They were going to have a people's referendum. That's the word I'm looking for. People's referendum. That was like 4 years after the people had already had a referendum. And I'm listening to a book at the moment called Get In, which was written last year, and it's about how Starmer and McSweeney sort of took over the leadership. And that was one of the things that I don't think in 2019 Corbyn didn't really want to do that, but he was persuaded to do it by McSweeney and Starmer. I think more or less on the basis that it would make it, that he'd lose the election on that, which, you know, was one of the contributory factors for people not voting Labour. especially in the Red Wall areas, which he was trying to win back.
2: Morgan McSweeney. I mean, the history books, I'm sure, will have a lot to say on Morgan McSweeney when it's all said and done. But I wonder if he's sitting at home thinking, yeah, I got what I wanted. Or if he's like, why did I do any of this? This was a terrible idea.
1: He's a very driven person from quite a young age. And yeah. I think he got what he wanted 6 years ago when he got Starman. And his original agenda wasn't to have Starman. It was to have other people. And it just happened that Starman was like Johnny on the spot.
0: Mm. A bit of like in the right place, the right time kind of guy.
1: And allegedly, Starmer had always wanted to be Prime Minister. That's one of his, like...
0: his lifelong
1: Daddy,
0: dream.
1: Daddy, I want to be Prime Minister. You named me after the first Labour leader.
2: Yeah.
1: I want to be Prime Minister.
0: I think a lot of people have this idea that they want to be Prime Minister, not for anything other than the prestige of saying, I have been the Prime Minister.
1: Yeah.
2: I guess this is part of the problem is probably the people who... And it's a very tired and boring thing to say, but the people who would be best at having power are the people who don't want it.
0: Yeah.
2: Which is, I mean, I don't know, partially true, partially not true. In this specific instance, probably true.
0: Yeah. I mean, there's Andy Burnham as well. So what's your thoughts on Andy Burnham?
2: Unfortunately, like, because this whole thing about in Ashton and Makerfield, their MP has stepped aside to let Andy Burnham be. Part of me does think it would be really, really funny if Andy Burnham didn't win that election. And that's, I mean, it probably wouldn't be good.
0: It wouldn't be good, but it would be amusing.
2: Or, like, well, because they still, like, the procedure is they have to tender it out for different applicants from the Labour Party to say, oh, I'll run in this election. So I don't know if it's possible for someone from the Labour Party who isn't Andy Burnham to be the candidate for that by-election.
0: It's such a hard turn as well from how he was banned for, like, all these reasons. Yeah. And then suddenly it's like, oh, all these reasons are invalid. We just didn't want him to run.
1: It was one of the big reasons, was it?
0: It's such a U-turn again from Keir Starmer to say, my rival. It's fine this time.
1: Is that him throwing the towel in, though? Because obviously the last time, you know, Andy Burnham was thinking about it, we think he was thinking about it, he wanted to stand in...
0: Gorson and Denton.
1: He wasn't allowed to, but now he can. You know, and it was like
2: I don't know if it's because they lost. They really, really lost in Gorson and Denton, and given that someone has already like vacated their seat for Andy Burnham,
1: if
2: Keir Starmer now said no, he's still the mayor of Manchester,
1: it would look very vindictive, wouldn't it?
2: Really? It would look bad, and also they would 100% lose that seat. Whereas if they put Andy Burnham in, they might win it.
0: And also, this is all the backdrop of, like, no leadership contest is happening and the Prime Minister has full authority.
2: And
0: all of this is, like...
2: Wes Streeting is definitely not setting out his pitch on the front of all the papers.
0: It's like,
2: fine.
0: So hypothetical at the moment. It's ridiculous.
1: Whose fault is that, though? Is it Labour's part? Is it Labour's fault? Or is it what happened, you know, in the previous years? With the Tory prime ministers, you know, just taking over.
0: What do you mean? People are used to changing the prime minister.
1: Yeah,
0: it seems weird not to.
1: Yeah.
2: I don't know. But I do think that Keir Starmer has done a hilariously bad job. I do believe he has like stepped on basically every rake he could have done. I am sort of starting to think: have we got to a point where the British Isles are no longer governable because of like things that were set in motion in like the 80s that have just been like boiling away, and now they've reached a point where everything is not sustainable because there is so much structural decay that unless there is a hugely radical program to fix everything immediately, then like every person in Britain will just be feeling discontent constantly.
1: Well, I think the biggest issue, I think, is the sort of paralysis of wages over the last 14, 15 years. People are financially no better off. You know, they might be slightly better off. But there isn't any, you know, this is not defending them, but is there a mechanism to make people's lives better? And one of them is to try and deliver a sense of optimism that we're going in a certain direction. Now, politics are so fractured that it's difficult to find a majority of people who may want to go in that direction. Do you know what I mean? So it's sort of like you're going to upset a lot of people. And I think this has been one of Starmer's problems is he's always tried to not upset people.
0: You mean he's a bit of a people pleaser?
1: Yeah, he's a people pleaser. But in order to attain the things that he wants to do, this I'm talking about within the Labour Party.
0: You mean he's like managed to please nobody?
1: He's managed to please nobody.
0: By trying to please everybody.
1: You know, he thought when he took over that the left and the right would all combined under his, you know, Magnolia personality, and it'd move forward. We'd be a contented Labour Party who were all singing from the same hymn sheet, but he couldn't achieve that. So he had to go. He had to make a decision whether to go like, okay, are we going to try and get this consensus, which doesn't seem to be happening, or do we crack down on the left because the left are the problem? And there was all the thing about anti-Semitism as well, you see. Now, that's all been proved by, I think, this thing called the Ford Report, that he asked to be done. Mm. And then because it didn't sort of back up what he was saying, they sort of ignored it.
2: Yeah.
1: And it was basically given...
2: Classic government report.
1: Yeah, yeah. And it was, you know, he was a black barrister. So, you know, you can't get someone who's probably less prejudiced than that looking at it analytically. And so he's ended up sort of painting himself into a corner.
0: Yeah.
1: And with regards to being in power for 2 years, they've had this sort of, you know, some of the policies they've tried to do and then had to U-turn on them has far outweighed the publicity from things that they have actually achieved. You know, this,
2: they really have done a bad job of because I have been trying to like very closely follow their actual policies and legislature.
1: Yeah.
2: Because there's lots of very boring things that governments do that I pay attention to. the Renters' Rights Act is, broadly speaking, a really good thing. But they just haven't really managed to make a big deal of it. I guess partly because they're like, well, we don't want landlords to be mad at us.
1: Do you need an advertising campaign for something like that? No, what I'm saying is,
0: they could do it on LCR.
1: Yeah, well, you know, they should be saying, look, you know, if you're a tenant, you know, I can sort
2: well,
1: of...
2: Well, I mean, this is... Because in my block of flat, like, I am involved with running the, like, we have sort of a residence group for my block of flats. And so I was, like, me and my mum were sort of trying to... tell people, like renters and stuff, like, well, here's what your new rights are, here's what you need to know, like, and need to make sure your landlord knows as well.
1: Yeah.
2: And it was quite difficult to actually find, like, just the new rights that people have.
1: Yeah.
2: It's like, this should be like a big, like, like a big thing.
1: It should be a billboard campaign, shouldn't it? Really?
0: Yeah, at least, I've not heard anything. I know of it, but I don't know anything about it.
1: You've got to listen to programmes on Radio 4.
0: And like wade through it to get some,
1: to understand what's going on with
0: it. And it affects so many people. Yeah. I feel like people would be pleased with it, or at least want to understand what it is.
2: Wait, given how many problems that like people are facing every day come down to housing fundamentally, it's like... Well, yeah, so they haven't advertised that. And I'll tell you what as well. The Leasehold Reform Act, which I have been following very closely
1: I've got a lease on my flat.
2: So I've been watching that like a hawk.
1: Yeah.
2: So it seems like based on the King's speech, what they're saying is, oh, well, we're still working on it and it will come into fruition after the next general election, which... Okay, so it's not going to happen then, because you're not going to win the next general election.
0: Oh, so they've pushed it right back. That's very the government at the moment. It's like, this, we're going to do a thing later.
1: But that's down to the fact that he's basically saying it's a 10-year plan, you see. But he's not got this next 5 years under his control.
2: And he's saying that everything he's done prior to this has all been part of the same plan, which, given how many times he has said, like... Oh, we're doing a reset. We're doing a...
0: Yeah, there's always a reset.
1: He's had two, hasn't he, I think, where he's turned around and said, things are going to be better after this point.
2: And now he's trying to say that was all part of one continuous plan. Like, no.
1: Is he just sort of... so egotistical that he can't take it, that he may have to step down?
2: I think it like, I was trying to understand this because, I mean, I remember, like, when I first was aware of politics, was around, well, around, like, the financial crash kind of time.
1: Yeah.
2: And the first election I really followed was in 2010.
1: Yeah.
2: And I remember, like, Gordon Brown stepping down from the Labour Party after that and saying, well, I can't really leave. And it's like, this is the thing I keep thinking about, is even 10, 20 years ago, people did used to just say, like, oh, I recognise that the wind has changed and it's time for me to step down. But I feel like ever since Boris Johnson was in power and managed to put off stepping down about 5 different times, now there's a sort of sense of, like, actually, like, as long as you don't care about your dignity, you can just stay there until they have to, like, get pest control in.
1: Find something to boot you out, yeah. But that's... I mean, that goes back to Brexit, really. The Brexit vote is that Cameron and Osborne, they resigned immediately. It wasn't like, you know...
0: It wasn't a drawn-out thing.
1: Yeah, well, you know, well, it was our idea to have an election, you know, about being in Europe or not. Therefore, they didn't take any responsibility for the outcome of that election. Now, they would have done it if they'd have won. But if you're presenting the public with something that might not happen or might happen, you should be, as a politician, he just won another 5 years with a better majority.
2: Yeah.
1: And it was down to the fact that he didn't think he was going to have a majority. And it was down to the fact that he thought he was going to have to go into coalition. It's getting very serious, like a politics program, isn't it?
2: Yeah.
1: He was going to go into coalition with the Lib Dems again. And the biggest surprise on that day in 2015 was that they'd actually got a decent majority.
0: Oh, you mean he made the promise just
1: he made the promise. Now, how many
0: times... he didn't think he'd ever have to do it.
1: And he did
0: No one would agree to it. Yeah.
1: He did it for party political reasons in order to keep the Conservative Party in check.
0: Yeah.
1: Once he were after leaving Europe. Now, and his thing was, I've got to have it because it was in a manifesto, right? Now, how many times...
2: Yeah.
1: The parties have a manifesto and they don't carry through everything. So he was using a sort of like a lame excuse to have it. He could have explained it away by saying, you know, well, that was then, this is now. And you look at the effects of Brexit, you know, and I voted for Brexit. I put my hand up for that. Oh, look, Andy's eyebrows have just gone up. And I kept it really quiet for quite a long time because I didn't want to lose any friends because people were going, oh, you know, you just have to anti-immigration. Now, I wasn't anti-immigration at all. One of the main reasons I voted for Brexit was to try and get rid of Cameron and Osborne.
0: Well, so, you succeeded in that
1: succeeded.
2: I mean, yeah.
1: And then you look at, like, the mess that they made afterwards, Theresa May.
2: Yeah.
0: And everything else that happens.
1: Yeah, you know, I didn't buy into that.
2: Well,
1: you know.
2: Here's the question. This is the interesting thing, then, as someone who did vote to leave. If West Streeting gets his way and we do another... I mean, I don't know if he even wants another referendum. But if there was another referendum, how would you vote now?
1: I probably wouldn't vote.
2: Yeah.
1: You see, the thing is, I'm old enough to remember 1970-something, the first referendum, whether we should stay in the common markets, as it was called there. Yeah. And I voted for it. And I've always been pro-Europe, and I'm still pro-Europe now. I'm not necessarily pro-EU, but I'm pro-Europe. I'm not, you know, xenophobic in any way. And you sort of think to yourself, I don't feel there's any sort of complexity in my mind or, you know, contradiction, really. I can be pro-Europe, but not necessarily pro-EU. And it's like, that was never put forward to people. You know, everyone voted because, you know, they said there was going to be 80 million Turks arriving on our doorstep, you know, if we stayed in the EU. Now, they're not even in the EU.
2: Yeah.
1: No,
2: Turkey's not in. Yeah,
1: there was total lies, a total fabrication.
0: I mean, I didn't vote in the Brexit vote because, again, I thought, oh, there's too much complication here.
1: Yeah, yeah.
0: Because I don't like the idea of the United EU, but I'm all for, like, the sort of common market
2: a little bit frustrating to hear because I was not old enough to vote and I was just and I wasn't the following general election, I was just a few months away from 18, so I couldn't vote in that one either.
1: And I based my judgment on that was, I was being fed stuff all the time. It's like, these industries are going to fail, this thing's going to fail, all that. And you look out the window in areas like Kensington, and it didn't really affect them because people weren't in jobs. You know, it's sort of like you were talking about somewhere else. You weren't talking about Kensington, Liverpool. And then there was a... This swung it for me, right? And it was about a week before we got a Labour Party leaflet through. It was a big, you know, big thing the size of an Echo. And it said, "Your Kensington news, you know, why we should stay in Europe." Except it had our councillors on the front and it had our MP on the front. And then when you started going through it, nothing to do with Kensington. There was an article, and you could tell where it was probably written, that it said, you know, 10 things why we should stay in the EU. And one of the 10 things was 20 million grants from the EU to fund Manchester University.
0: Oh, and you thought, how does that benefit us?
1: How is that benefiting us, you know?
2: It would have been good, for example, for young people from Kensington who wanted to study at Manchester University.
1: Yeah.
2: It's too late to relitify this now.
1: No, it was a particular initiative.
0: This is why West Streeting's policy, I think, is a bad idea. Because here we are talking about 2016 and getting into all these
2: when
0: old arguments.
2: When I was
0: arguments.
2: Like, one day I'll go to university. And then, and then when I went to university, there was no funding for it. And then COVID happened, and now there's no jobs, and my future has been taken away from me, and I couldn't even vote.
0: Thank you, David Cameron. On that note,
1: I'm going to play some sad music or happy music, whatever turns you on, Andy.

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1: Hi.
0: We've got Bronwyn.
2: And you're welcome back.
1: Hi,
2: to
1: hello.
2: It.
1: Yeah.
0: And we've got Steve over there. Steve, you've got a story for us.
2: I have, yeah. Well, the Echo's, it's front page is Monsters Should Never Be Free. It's about this guy, I think it was in 1998, who murdered his partner. I think. Well, I'll check on that when I read it a bit better. Okay. And also the daughter. And it seems like he might be getting up for parole. And I think the family of the girl who died, the grandmother, the people who died, are trying to stop that. I won't go into that story. I'll go into one that links back to the music.
0: Yeah.
2: Story to the Monday programme. It's called Carry On Screening. Mm-hmm. So after 50 years in cinemas, projectionist David Parr says his is a job to die for. While most children are glued to the screen when they enter the cinema, a young David Parr found himself more interested in what was going on behind him. Intrigued by the bright lights. I've got me reading lots on. Flickering through the cigarette smoke, the then 10-year-old, knew he wanted to be a projectionist. Now 73, David is one of Merseyside's last remaining film projectionists. And having done the job for more than 50 years, he says he plans to die doing it. It's a bit desperate, isn't it?
1: Well,
2: he's a projectionist at the...
1: when we had what was her name, the lady from Walton Pitch House. Yeah. She was talking about him, saying his expertise has been invaluable to them.
2: I'm just looking here now. 2 years ago, 2 years later, sorry, where are we?
0: Lynn.
1: congrats on getting the money for it to run it. Yeah.
2: Anyway, when he was younger, his mum saw an advert in Liverpool Echo for a projectionist's job. And after successfully landing the job at the Tatler Cinema, Tatler News Theatre in Church Street, 1969, he later worked in the Classic Cinema in Allerton and in early 1970s for the chain located in Hoylake, as well as the Albany Cinema in Magull. Now, the Albany's gone, the Classic's gone. Tatler.
1: Gone.
2: Yeah,
0: so. Are you suggesting that maybe because he worked at all those places?
1: No.
2: I think he was just riding on the wave, the tsunami, which was that. Anyway, he had been projected in Walton since 2003. I think that was when it was taken over. In recent years, most cinemas have moved to digital models, meaning the intricate job projectionists once did no longer exists in the same way. That's threading the film through the projections.
1: Mm-hmm.
2: It come with many of the traditional cinemas of that era. The Walton Picture House projection room is totally self-contained, fitted with its own toilet and other facilities, as projectionists would usually spend their duration of the shift in there. Anyway, so it's 50 years he's been doing it for. Since he was a really lad. He added the film would snap. This is what used to happen. The film would snap, and you could have when they, what they call a rack, which is a line across the frame. It's not been pulled in the projector in the proper way. I mean, that used to be half the fun, didn't it, when things went wrong with the film, you know?
0: Yeah. Well, I went to see the new Indiana Jones film, which was obviously on a digital file.
2: Yeah. Mm.
0: So watching that, halfway through, it kept stopping, so the file had been corrupted.
2: Oh.
0: And by the end of it, at least half the audience had walked out and demanded this isn't the Odeon. So you think, they should have it like systems and demanded their money back. And then when we left, because we did stay to the end, because it kept pausing halfway through a scene.
2: Like a streaming pause.
0: Yeah, when the internet buffers. Yeah. It's basically that. But we all got our money back, which is good. Because they weren't like, it didn't work.
1: Yeah.
0: But you sort of think, you wouldn't get this kind of problem in the future. But you can easily get a corroded memory stick.
2: The way it happens is there's a little circle in the left-hand corner when there's 10 seconds left on that reel. And then, so what the way it works is you'd have that one going through. And then the other one next to it ready to go. Mm-hmm. And when you got to that 10 seconds, you'd have it 10 seconds forward. You'd start the other projector and you'd switch over from one projector visually to the other projector. So there's always some start of an overlap. But the other thing is you knew when you're getting to that circle, because that's where the film got scratched the most. So the film would start to get a bit scratchy and jumpy at that point, or there might be a jump frame, because all that used to happen is if the film broke, it used to just get sellotaped together.
0: Yeah.
2: And if it didn't snap down a single frame, you'd lose a couple of frames. You sometimes see it on films in the telly that, you know, that are like old British films in the 50s and things like that. You know, when you're watching on the Amazon or Netflix.
0: Yeah.
2: But it used to be interesting. I was in there once. This is about 1972 or 71. And there was the first Monty Python film actually had Terry Jones coming on it as though he was a...
1: Introducing it
0: kind of thing.
2: Yeah.
0: Yeah.
2: And the film snapped. We all got sent home early. So we had it in virtual in the actual film, but actually it happened. After about 10 minutes, someone came out and went... Sorry to say, we won't be showing that tonight. So a bulb must have gone or something. But we're in these digital times now.
0: Yeah, different world. It's like, you know, the job of the protection now, I imagine, is pressing the play button, isn't it?
2: Yeah.
1: I don't even know. Well, because I've been trying to apply for jobs at cinemas, and it's like the jobs they have now is just like... cleaning the floors. And that's it.
0: I mean, it's probably all computerized. It's probably...
1: Yeah.

0: flick books in a few times, going, oh, remember when you could draw a little drawing on the edge of a book and make it animated?
1: Yeah.
2: Brandon, do you want to do the birthdays?
1: No, I've got a story first.
2: Oh, story first. Okay, sweet. Okay.
0: Go on.
1: Yeah. So, in a library in Italy, some Irish researchers have found the first ever poem written in English.
2: Ooh, okay. Is it one that's known? Can we guess? Is it Beowulf?
1: It's Beowulf. So this was found in an 8th century copy of the Venerable Bede's Ecclesiastical History of the English People. It's called Caedmon's Hymn, and it was written in Old English by a Northumbrian agricultural worker who was also a poet. And it's from the 7th century. The first line is, you'll have to forgive my old English pronunciation, I don't. Nipwe skulen herga hefrikes pwed metidais machti antis, which means, now we must praise the king, the guardian of the heavenly kingdom.
2: That's quite nice.
1: Yeah.
2: What year is it? 11th century?
1: 7th, earlier than that.
2: Oh, right, okay. Yeah, yeah. So it's been written down by Bede as someone's written it earlier. He's just relaying it.
1: It's only a very small article. I'm sure I could find, like, the research paper from Trinity College Dublin that Elisabetta Magnanti, who's a research fellow at Trinity College Dublin, was in this library in Italy and found this old text and was like, hang on a second, I think there might be something really important here, actually, because they just had it for ages and never known. The library's head of manuscripts, Andrea Kappa, is still investigating it to find out and looking at other books around it to find what else they can find in there about early English poetry.
2: Oh, that's good. Well, that ties in with a potential a poetry night we were thinking of doing.
1: Yeah.
2: Some early English poetry.
0: Word vomit.
2: Hopefully, anyway.
0: Yeah. Okay, I've got a story. This is it's a sad story, really. It's about a woman called Sheila Martin who lives in a flat. A grandmother says this is she is marooned in her flat after the only lift in the flat in the block has been taken out of service. Sheila Martin, 67, from Anfield, is unable to use the stairs at Bob Paisley Court, sheltered accommodation, a three-story block, a stone's throw away from the cop. Is that a poem there?
2: A stone's throw away from the...
0: Bob Paisley Court, sheltered accommodation, a three-story block, a stone's throw away from the cop.
2: It's almost like a haiku, isn't
0: it? It is, yeah.
2: That's a nice poem. I might steal that.
0: Mrs. Martin is a veteran of the Queen's Alexander Royal Army Nursing Corps, so she served the country. The lift has been broken since 8:30 on Friday. The manager has said the lift is going to be off until at least Monday. So she's stuck in a flat. The landlords, the Tanker Housing, have said they're going to fix it as soon as they can.
2: Well, that ties into our landlord Bill of Rights we were talking about earlier. Like, surely, you know, that's responsibilities right there.
0: You would have thought that they'd have, a charter which says it's going to be fixed within 24 hours. Anyway, Mrs. Martin said the service charge that residents pay in the Anchor Retirement Housing property has increased by £6 per month for 25 years to pay for the lift refurbishment. So they're actually paying for something that isn't being provided at the moment.
1: Oh, hey, I can tell you all about that.
0: Yeah. So you got a lift in your place?
1: We've not got a lift in ours. Ours isn't that tall. I'm really glad we don't have a lift in ours because I'm sure it would be no end of problem.
2: Yeah, it wouldn't work.
1: It wouldn't work and we'd have to pay.
0: You'd have to
1: so
0: pay to the nose for it, wouldn't you? No. How does it work in yours? Because I always wondered about blocks of flats.
1: So
0: you bought yours, haven't you?
1: I've bought mine, I have a mortgage, but I'm a leaseholder, so I pay a ground rent but it's a right to manage company, the flats, which means that the freeholder doesn't have any responsibilities except for just taking the money.
0: Right.
1: And there's literally, like, there is nothing that can compel her to take any interest in it other than taking the money, and that's

0: That's how that works, apparently. And so then, on top of the ground rent, we pay the service charge to the property manager, who I don't want to say too much in case it's slander. We had a meeting with, along with the MP and the local councillor, the other week. And yeah, it's in theory, that company is employed by the leaseholders, but it's really difficult to actually, it's been the same company since the place was built, and the same guy is also a chartered surveyor who helped to, sell the land that it was built in the first place. So, you know.
1: So he's had his finger in the pie from the beginning.
0: Well, yeah. and so it's like, there's sort of, if theoretically someone who wasn't me was in a situation where they owned a flat and they were not happy with the service they were getting from their property manager, it is very hard for them to do anything about it, because you need to have at least 50% of leaseholders, most of whom would theoretically be buy-to-let landlords, who just sort of bought up a flat and then have left it. Take passive income from it. And so, theoretically, and this has been the case in a few other blocks around Liverpool, like there was the one, there's been a few different ones where people have been like, said, oh no, it doesn't fit fire safety, so you all have to pay us loads of money, or you have to leave so we can rent it out for more or whatever, various things like that. In theory, having this kind of property manager job can let you get away with a lot with really no supervision. And this is one of the things that a lot of people were hoping the Leasehold Reform Act would sort out, but who knows if that will ever see the light of day.
2: Let us know, Keir Starmer. I'm going to play a song by Mikey Kenny called Tiny Little Light. Let's see if this works.

0: Frank Griffith here. Come join me on my LCR show, The Jazz Cavern. Funky saxes, swinging brass, popping rhythmic grooves, and cool and sultry vocals. 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
1: And welcome back to the Daily Croissant on LCR 106.7. We've got Bronwyn.
2: Hi.
1: And we've got Steve.
3: Hello.
1: And I think we're going to do birthdays.
2: Yes, we're going to do birthdays. First, I will give you a quote.
1: Quote
2: of the day from British writer and politician Joseph Addison. Eldest son of Lancelot Addison. I just looked him up. pictured here wearing a big fancy wig because he was around in the late 17th century. Right, Joseph Addison. What did he say? Sorry, got distracted. Joseph Addison. A misery is not to be measured from the nature of the evil, but from the temper of the sufferer.
1: Okay.
2: Yeah, so think about that.
1: Let's take that apart. Can you say it again, please?
2: A misery is not to be measured from the nature of the evil, but from the temper of the sufferer.
1: Okay. Interesting.
2: Yeah. And speaking of misery... No, not speaking of misery. it's Tina Fey's birthday.
3: Oh, Tina Fey, Dirty yes. Rock.
2: Comedian, actress.
1: Okay.
3: I just started watching that.
1: 30 Rock.
2: It's
1: I've
2: good.
1: Seen it
3: it's
1: before.
3: It's great 30 Rock. No, it's very really funny.
1: I've never watched it all the way through.
3: Yeah. It's a lot of episodes.
2: It's a lot, yeah, it's a long show. How old is Tina Fey?
3: I'd say, I didn't realise, 48.
1: 58.
2: She's 56.
1: Oh, I was going to say 56. Yeah.
2: Okay, country singer George Strait.
1: I've heard of him.
3: I've not. No idea. George Strait. Come on, Andy.
1: The straight man himself.
3: I'd say 39.
1: Yeah, I think he's younger like that. 36.
2: That's so interesting. He's 74.
1: Oh.
3: Okay.
2: But he looks 36, I'm sure. Yeah.
3: It's when you see them, it's the type of light that you see them in, really.
1: It's the hat. When they've got
2: The hat takes 10 years off, easy.
3: Yeah.
2: Rick Wakeman.
3: Oh, Rick Wakeman's got to be about, I'd say, 77.
1: Rick Wakeman. Who's Rick Wakeman?
3: Yes, you should know me. He was 6 hours when he was 8.
2: Yeah.
3: He used to have a big, long, silver cloak. Wakeman.
2: You recognise him if
1: he's got long hair.
3: Got blonde hair.
1: Oh, I know who you mean. Yeah. 74.
2: He is 77, which is what you said.
3: There you go. Good guess there.
2: Yeah. Miriam Margolyes.
3: She's got to be 88.
1: Yeah, she's 82.
2: It's 85. Split the difference.
1: Okay.
2: So, author and filmmaker Olivia Harrison.
3: 42.
1: I don't know who that is. 51.
2: 78.
3: Oh. I'm doing well. I'm guessing the old people are we today.
2: Toya Wilcox.
3: Toya Wilcox.
2: Lovely Toya.
3: 68.
1: I reckon she's 74.
2: She is 68. You're doing well on your 80s musicians.
3: These are all sort of relational to my age, you see. Because she was a bit younger than me. And I knew Rick Wakeman was about 8 or 9 years old. You see, so.
2: All right.
1: Good way to work here.
3: It's mathematics.
1: Science show.
2: Last one, rugby union player Manu Tilagi.
3: Go on, Andy, let you take that one. Take the reins on that one, Andy.
1: I don't know anything about rugby union or the other one.
3: he's got to be 47, hasn't he? Or 92.
2: Got to be an age.
1: 50.
2: He's 35.
1: Oh, I told you I didn't know who he was.
3: On him.
2: He's put on a cowboy hat, that's one.
3: That's what it is, yeah. Knocked the ears off him. Are we ready for a bit of newspaper? We've got a quiz here. We're going to have a quiz after 1 o'clock.
2: All right.
3: About 5 minutes time.
1: All right. Have you got any stories?
3: All right. So this is a genetic. It's not a Liverpool story. It's one of these things you get. It's in the section
1: a filler
3: of green news. There's quite a lot of filler in in the Echo. There's about four or five big things there. Okay, so the headline is British Roast Dinners is produced with a cocktail of 102 pesticides. Ingredients often used in a typical roast dinner could have been produced with an array of pesticides, and an analysis has found. Greenpeace researchers examined data on pesticides used gathered by the Food and Environmental Agency, which is FERA, from a sample of UK farmers covering vegetables commonly used in the UK meals. The campaign has found that a total of 102 different pesticides were logged for use on onions, leeks, don't like leeks,
2: don't like onions.
3: Carrots, parsnips, potatoes, peas, sweet turnip, strawberries, and others since in 2023 and 2024.
2: This is a very exotic roast dinner.
1: Oh, yeah, I never have strawberries on my roast.
3: Strawberries and honey.
1: Strawberries and gravy.
2: Yeah. I mean, they're nice on a salad, so why not on a...
3: Breaking it down, the data showed 43 different pesticides on onions and leeks over the testing year, and 42 types of pesticides on strawberries. This was followed by 40 used on carrots and parsnips, 21 on field potatoes, 29 on peas, 20 on sweet turnips, and 5 on salty potatoes. 700 pesticides have been banned in the EU because they have been linked to health impacts, including cancer, and to harm the bees, birds, mammals, and aquatic ecosystems. So the thing is, if you eat... If it's organic, then you're not going to get any of them, are you? But you're going to have to pay more for them. So.
2: Well, and it is a problem as well, and it's something a lot of environmental charities talk about. There's a lot of things that sort of advertise themselves as if they are organic and environmentally friendly and sustainable and all this, but aren't actually, because there's a lot of ways to sort of imply that with your branding without having to actually do anything.
1: Yeah. And I think a lot of it is like there's a lot of runoff and stuff, and it's like the actual stuff is in water already, so you might not be putting it on there deliberately.
2: There's
1: like a lot of contamination.
2: This is a problem with like food chains, right? Is that everything is connected, and the water cycle, everything's connected to everything else.
1: Yeah.
2: As soon as you are like intentionally poisoning one thing, then that will spread because things eat that thing, and then other things, like, you know, are fertilized by that thing, other things are pollinated by that thing, like, it, you know.
1: Yeah, it's almost as though everything is interconnected.
2: It's almost like it's a beautiful tapestry. But, you know, it couldn't possibly bear to have some amount of crops get eaten by snails.
1: So we must, like, poison them all.
2: Yes.
1: Well, that's very encouraging, Steve, to think about that when I have my next roast dinner. That
3: 102, you'd have to have strawberries on as well. You'd have to have the entire thing on your roast dinner. And that's not to, you know, talk about what happens to the chickens and the pork and everything.
1: Yeah.
3: That's probably full of steroids or something. Anyway, it does... You know, it's one of these stories when you sit down and read it, and who reads the end of stories these days? But it does say in the last two paragraphs, the country also has some of the tightest pesticide regulations anywhere, which aim to ensure the pesticides are only authorised for use if rigorous assessments show they do no harm to human health or have been unacceptable effects on the environment. He said the data highlighted in Greenpeace's analysis now... Why is this not the lead? Analysis provides no evidence of food safety concerns, with the sampling program in 2004 finding 98% of all food tested contained no pesticides at all.
1: Oh, so it's just a scaremongering story.
3: Yeah, yeah.
1: Because 98% of food doesn't contain any pesticides.
3: If you don't get to the end, you're going to go around saying, oh, I'm not eating that, it's got 102 pesticides.
1: Oh, right, so that completely changes everything.
3: Well, he's from the NFU, National Farmers Union, so he may be...
2: Wow.
1: Oh, maybe he's been got that.
2: When did he say that testing was from?
3: 2024.
2: It's
1: fairly
3: 2 years old.
2: All right.
3: Yeah, okay. So you take your, you know... are you taking your life in your hand or you're not taking your life in your hand? And it's a cumulative effect. You know, I keep hearing this thing at the moment.
1: That's the thing, because small amounts is always what they measure. But then if you're eating the same thing every day or every week, you're not going to have small amounts. You're going to build up. And like, small amounts is a bit of a weaseling out course, isn't
2: it? If you're putting strawberries on every roast dinner you have.
3: Yeah. It's dead.
1: Text in if you put strawberries on your roast dinner.
3: And also, I keep hearing this one all the time, really. You know, microplastics, because we've all got bits of microplastics.
1: Everyone loves a good microplastic.
3: You can tell when you've got it, because you sit next to the fire, you start to go a bit soft. But I'm gonna write to someone and ask her, where does it come from? Because people are repeating all the time, and I don't want them to repeat something that I'm just repeating. Because you're at the end of a very long Chinese, and I can't say this, can I? Chinese message, whatever you call them, Chinese whispers, that we all eat around about the amount of plastic each week is about the equivalent of one credit card. In microplastics,
2: and more if you put a credit card on your roast dinner.
3: Yeah, well, you might as well.
2: Yeah,
3: grate a credit card on your dinner. You know,
1: well, at least you know that you're getting all of your microplastics.
3: But if you're suicidal, like it's the long hard way to go, isn't it? You know,
1: microplastics and
3: microplastics together, you could spend a lot of time waiting for the end. You know.
1: Well, there was a study recently that I did read in the Guardian about how the microplastic study couldn't tell the difference between fats and microplastics because they come up the same. So they were like, well, we could say that they're microplastics and get some more publicity for our study.
3: Well, it's the thing about the straws, isn't it? It's the plastic straws, you know, in the ocean. And there's very few animals manage to find the they're looking for them all the time because they want a bit of a photograph for their Instagram feed. Mm. You know, whereas
2: fishing nets.
3: It's fishing, exactly.
2: But that's not something that an individual can control.
3: Because we fish, don't we? And we're like, well, if they don't have the fishing nets, but that's just discarded fishing nets.
2: I will say, and it's not on an industrial scale, so it's not the same thing. But in the various parks, Sefton and Greenbank, there is so much fishing line that just gets sort of left, and I have seen like dead birds tangled in it.
3: Yeah.
1: Yeah.
2: It's my public service announcement. If you are fishing in any of the parks, make sure you take all of your fishing line home with you. Make sure it is properly disposed of.
3: Because it's proper hard to snap as well. That's
2: it's
3: the thing,
2: really
3: you know,
2: ill. Like, once it's tangled, yeah.
1: Yeah, because it's designed to not snap. And then it's like left, and especially in the ocean when it's like nets and it's just floating around. You know, it's not going to go away easily. And when it will, it'll just turn into more microplastic.
3: Yeah, exactly. So, you know, you're knackered both ways, really, aren't you? You either get, you know, a fish stuck in a fishing net or you wait 20 years and it's swallowable. It's going a bit surreal this now, isn't it?
2: Just on the point of conservation, I have a good news story here.
1: Okay,
2: or a hopeful news story.
3: Is it about beavers? No.
2: No. So this is researchers in Africa, who are looking to save pangolins. Now, pangolins.
3: Spiny anteater.
2: Little spiky fellas that roll up into balls. They're dead cute. There's a picture of one here.
1: Oh, okay. That's finally anteater type thing.
2: Yeah. really lovely little animals, but very highly poached and trafficked and other things because those scales they have are really valuable to a lot of people for a lot of different uses. So they are very endangered now. But a research team has found a way to, when they find pangolins that have been sold illegally at markets and stuff, where they find these pangolins, they can use genetic testing now to work out where exactly that specific pangolin has come from.
1: Yeah.
2: So they can go to wherever those pangolins were taken from and put up anti-poaching measures there because they know that that's the specific area that poachers are targeting, which will hopefully help pangolins.
3: Save
2: the
3: pangolin, that's what I'm saying.
2: This is from the University of Toulouse has run this study.
1: Cool. I'm going to play some music, and we'll be back after
3: that. Do we have the quiz when we come back?
1: Yeah.
3: I'll try and make it exciting as well.
2: You should, yeah.

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3: And welcome back to the Daily Croissant here on LCR.
4: Hi.
3: I was going to introduce you, but
5: they're on your side.
3: That's right.
4: I got excited.
3: And Steve, I think we're going to do a quiz.
5: We are, yeah.
3: I'm going to try and do the quiz
5: play
3: music.
5: The quiz music, Andy.
3: But,
5: I've got something to say before we start, though.
3: Oh, go on, then.
5: I've actually drawn over the answers accidentally. So we might have to wait until the end for the answers where someone's got a decent eyesight.
3: I've got another copy of the Echo, actually.
5: Oh, have you? Oh, Andy, get it out quick.
3: Come on, I brought it.
5: I thought I'd made a faux pas.
3: Oh, yeah. I brought one for you to ruin, so
5: that's it.
3: That's that one. There.
5: The other thing is we've got two Iceland free lolly ice. Anybody want to take an Iceland?
4: I'm all right, you know.
3: What, like a voucher for
5: five free lolly ices?
3: You haven't got one melting away, have you?
5: Or? No. I suggest you go there with the thing, and do it. You know, just before you go home, and not like when you first go out. I'm looking out. I can't do it. Hang on. Oh, there we go.
3: Okay, I'm going to do the quiz music.
5: I still can't see the answers because that's small.
4: All right, I'll tell you.
5: But at the end.
3: Yeah. All right, yeah.
5: You can. I'll mark it out. So who wants to go first? We're doing three questions each. And we've got seven questions as a tiebreaker. And I'll put A. And I'll put B. A for Andy, B for Bronwyn.
4: Oh.
3: Okay.
5: It's very complicated, this. So you've got to... Okay, who wants to go first? Ladies first?
4: Bagsy.
5: Okay.
4: Hit me. I get so competitive with quizzes.
5: A Belgian Blue and a Dwarf Lulu are breeds of what farmyard animal?
4: Belgian Blue. Right, Belgian Blue.
5: Dwarf Lulu.
4: Okay. So, and a thing that can, that you would want to be dwarf, so probably not a meat animal, because you, why would you really want that to be dwarf?
5: I can't give any clues, Adam, sorry.
4: I'm going to say that those are chickens. I'm going to say those are chickens.
5: Okay, Andy, do you want to, no, they're not chickens. Do you want to pick up an extra point, Andy?
3: Can you repeat the question?
5: Yes. I can repeat the question. Do you want me to?
3: Yes.
5: Okay, please. Belgian Blue and Dwarf Lulu are breeds of what farmyard animal?
3: Oof.
5: Farmyard animal.
3: Farmyard puts... I was going to say something else, but...
5: You know it's another chicken.
3: Farmyard limits... I'm going to say a pig.
5: Both wrong.
4: Oof.
5: Oh,
4: cattle.
5: Why do you want a dwarf cow? Right. Well, it's in Belgium, you know, maybe they've got small fields or something. Right, Andy, this one is one of the ones we were talking about before. If you lived through it, you'll remember it. Who was the British Prime Minister when JFK was assassinated? Remember, this is 1963. This is November 1963.
3: Well, I didn't live through it. And I don't know. I'm going to say Harold Wilson.
5: No. He was just before Harold Wilson. I'll give a clue there. Sorry, I wasn't supposed to give clues out.
4: It was after Attlee, was it?
5: Attlee was never Prime Minister. Oh, yes, he was. I was in the 40s. Yeah, so there was Attlee. 60s. It was 1945 to 1951.
4: And then
5: there was 50s. Winston Churchill.
4: No, he was before because he was during the war.
5: No, he was Prime Minister in the 50s.
4: Again?
5: Yeah, he had a severe stroke and he didn't tell anyone that he couldn't speak. No, he came back 1951.
4: Well, okay, I wasn't there.
5: yeah. But you know about Moses, don't you? I was.
4: 60s.
5: Early 1960s. You won't know who it is. I'm just torturing you now.
4: Right, hold on. Let me come up with
5: If you can get the one before him, I'll let you have it, because it was two very close together. And they were conservative as well, by the way.
4: Conservative. Oh, yeah. My God.
5: I'll give you half a point for the one before him, because he's more well-known.
4: Oh, my God, this is really annoying.
5: It was Anthony Eden in 1956. Then there was another... And then finally, in the last throes of the Conservative government in the 1960s, there's people shouting at the radio now.
4: Yeah, I'm sure there is.
5: All my age.
4: I was born in 1999. I don't know.
5: Well, yeah.
4: I don't know.
5: Okay. It was Alec Douglas Hume. He gave up his...
3: Was he a House of Lords member?
5: He was, yeah.
3: Because they were talking about him the other day on the radio.
5: Yeah.
3: Because they said it's an unusual by-election for Andy Vernon, but the last one that they could think of was Alec Douglas Hume quitting the House of Lords for a seat in Scotland.
5: Yeah.
3: So he was the Prime Minister. Okay.
5: So he took over from Macmillan, Harold Macmillan. Anyway, I see those answers, so we're lucky. So back to Andy again. Oh, are we back?
4: No, Andy. Oh,
5: back to you again. In the movie Logan's Run.
4: Okay, yeah, yeah.
5: At what age are people terminated?
4: It's in the 30s. I know it's in the 30s. 35?
5: No, it's not 35.
4: No, but it's close, right?
5: I'll give you the second stab at it.
4: It's a
5: milestone year. I'm giving another clue out there.
3: I think I know the answer.
4: Is it just 30?
5: Yes.
4: Oh, okay. I knew it was in the 30s. It's just 30.
5: There we go. And Andy, who wrote the novel on which the movie Jaws is based?
3: There's a novel.
5: There was a novel. The novel's great.
4: Yeah, yeah.
5: It's completely different to the film.
3: I've never seen the film.
4: You've never seen Jaws?
3: Well, I've never read the novel either. Well, it just didn't sound very interesting. It's like, what, a shark?
4: Hey, no. Put me in, coach. I got this.
3: Okay.
4: Peter Benchley, right?
5: Correct.
4: Yeah, yeah.
5: Two points. I
3: would have said Michael Crichton, if anything.
5: No. Yeah. Okay. What was the title of Verdi's last opera, final opera? Aida, Falstaff, Aroldo, or Don Carlos?
4: Verdi.
3: Very highbrow question.
4: Yeah. I mean, I couldn't tell you anything about what order he wrote them in. As far as I recall, Aida of those is the one that's most concerned with death. So maybe he was like thinking about it, thinking about death.
5: I thought that was to do with the Suez Canal.
4: No.
5: Was it Aida? No. So you've got a 3-1 chance now, Andy. No. You want to read them out again?
3: Yeah, can you?
5: It's Aida. Oh, sorry, not Aida.
3: Not that one.
5: No. Falstaff, Arildo, or no, Arildo sounds like I'm saying something else there, or Don Carlos.
3: Don Carlos.
5: No, it is not Don Carlos. It is Falstaff.
2: How are you, Ben Andley?
5: Right, this is the very last question.
3: There's all to play for.
5: It is, yeah. You might get this, Andy. You might be able to.
3: Is it my question?
5: It is, yeah. Okay. Which sport represents the letter G in the NATO phonetic alphabet?
4: Oh, I know this. I know this.
5: So if you don't get it, Andy, you're going to go down with no Z.
3: Alpha, Bravo, Charlie, Delta. I can't remember the alphabet now. Echo.
5: Dance. It's dance.
3: What's that? EF. What's F?
5: Foxtrot.
3: Foxtrot, okay. EFG.
5: What's G? That's the question.
3: Foxtrot. What's it, a sport?
5: There's people biting their nails there.
4: There's me biting my nails.
5: It's like think of a sport that begins with G. That's the question, basically. There's not many of them.
3: No, golf.
5: Hey, well done, Andy. You only lost by 1 point, so it was 2-1. Now for a bonus. Now this means the person who lost, Andy, and Bronwyn. If you can answer this last question,
3: what are we buzzing?
5: This is like, yeah, someone's got to make a noise. Don't answer. Don't say it. Just make a buzz, okay. Make a noise, and you'll get the first attempt at it. In which war did Florence Nightingale?
4: Buzz.
3: Okay. Oh.
4: Crimean War.
5: Yeah, there you go.
3: I knew that as well.
4: I was in year 6, I did a history project on Mary Seacole.
5: Good buzz, that. Good buzz. Anyway, you got to have some more music, Andy. Let's have some. I'm not telling you how to do this later.
3: We could have some more music. Yeah. What about Sam Layden? If you have to say goodbye,
5: he sent us this last week.
3: Oh, well, it's new, brand new.
5: Second time we played it out.
3: Oh, that's still playing.

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1: back in the studio.
0: LCR 106.7, and we're about to talk about the world of work.
1: The world of work.
0: Exciting. We've got Bronwyn.
2: Hi.
1: Bronwyn's the youngest person in the studio. I'm the oldest person in the studio.
2: Least employed person in the studio.
1: And Andy's in the middle. How old are you, Andy?
0: How old do you think? We'll do the birthday game.
1: 35.
0: Ooh, and I'm 39. 39?
1: I'm 39. Okay. Let's talk about your career, first of all.
0: Oh, this is the pinnacle of my career. I'm actually
1: doing
0: the knobs
1: on LCR. Did you go to university?
0: Yeah.
1: What did you study at university?
0: Well, I studied initially politics and philosophy at the University of Liverpool.
1: And economics?
0: It could have been, but I didn't choose to do that. And that was a clearance course because I wanted to do English and philosophy at the University of Liverpool. But they decided that my English, I think I got a B in English.
1: Yeah.
0: And they were just like, that's not good enough. But you can do politics and philosophy. So I turned up to do that. And it was dreadful.
1: But that's the political degree, isn't it? It's usually PPE. It's politics, philosophy, and economics.
0: See, I didn't know that at the time.
1: No, it's okay.
0: Because if I knew that, maybe I'd have stuck with it.
1: Yeah.
0: But I think what I didn't like was I turned up at the... I enjoyed doing the philosophy, actually, because that was kind of what I wanted to do.
1: Yeah.
0: And that was a much more fun and sort of chatty kind of informal setting. And we turned up at the politics department. And, like, the first day, everyone I met there was like... So what team do you support? And I'm like, what, Liverpool? And they were like, no, and like, what political team? And I was like, well, I haven't really got an opinion yet. So I got completely shunned by everybody.
2: That is quite funny to show up to a politics course and be like, I am starting from an absolute zero base point. I am ready to learn everything.
0: That's where I was. And none of them wanted to sit next to me because I wasn't in the hardcore communist grouping or the be suited Tory grouping. So I was a bit like, oh, okay. I just turned up because they said I could come along.
1: You were the floating voter, really, weren't you? You're the one who... could be influenced into being one or the other.
2: If they were really serious about politics, they both should have been desperate to be your friend.
0: Oh, yeah, I thought that, but apparently not. So, and also we did a lot of EU law, and it was really boring. That's why I stopped. I left, actually.
1: You didn't finish it?
0: I didn't finish that degree.
1: Right,
0: no, was probably in about 2005 I did that degree, or 2006 maybe, 2006.
1: Years ago, yeah.
0: Probably 2005, actually. Yeah.
1: So what happened then?
0: I was unemployed for ages.
1: Yeah. Did you do another degree course?
0: Yeah, I did another degree. I did English and creative writing.
1: Okay.
0: In Aberystwyth University.
1: That sounds better.
0: Which was much more fun.
1: Yeah.
0: And a lot less people asking my political opinions and then getting snooty with me if I didn't have the right answers.
1: So what was the first degree you went after, was that sort of an accident, really? It was more sort of like, I need to get to university, and I can get on that course.
0: It's that kind of push between, Tony Blair, everyone's got to go to uni. So it's like, at school, if you didn't sign up for uni, you were like some complete loser.
1: Yeah.
0: So I was like, better sign up for something. Like, I didn't give it any thought. Like, I did want to study English because I'm into English and I like it. So that was one of the things I wanted to do. And I thought, we used to do philosophy in school in sixth form.
1: Which school did you go to?
0: I don't want to go there. SFX.
1: That's all right. Don't worry. We won't hold it against you.
0: But we used to do in sixth form. We had a religious ethics class, which is like ethics and philosophy, and it was so interesting with the teacher. He was so good at the subject that it was so interesting. Yeah. I wanted to do more of that.
1: Thought the rest of the world was like that, and it didn't turn out to be.
0: I mean, in Liverpool Uni, the philosophy department was good, and it's a bit underfunded and it's a bit like ramshackle.
1: Yeah.
0: But it's quite a nice atmosphere, and it was like, a lot of it was just seminars and there'd be lectures about interesting topics. It was good. Like, if it was more like that, if I was just doing philosophy, I probably would have just done it and stuck with it and graduated from it.
1: You should have thought about it a bit more, really. Oh, that was being a philosopher. So who's your favourite philosopher and why?
0: I don't know. I don't
1: have a favourite. I don't have to think about that anymore.
0: Come back to me on that.
1: Okay, I'll think about that one.
2: I quite like quoting Derrida.
0: Derrida. He's very English. In fact, when we did English, we studied Derrida all the time.
1: Well, that's how I know him. Yeah. So I've had this conversation today. You never get this with Matty, do you? So what did you do after university? Come on, give us a little bit of your potty. We're just trying to sort of sort things out a little bit for Bronwyn here as well.
0: I don't know if this is helping.
1: Right, come on.
0: I used to work as a postman.
1: Did you?
0: So none of my work.
1: I kept you off the streets, didn't it? Yeah.
0: They kept me on the streets. None of my work has been related to either my philosophy degree I didn't finish, or my politics degree, or my English and creative writing degree.
1: Yeah.
0: So so I worked as a postman. I've worked. Did some temporary jobs for the council, also mostly in the street, handing stuff out.
1: Yeah, yeah.
0: And I've worked in care, and now I work in support.
1: Right.
0: So that's my career pipeline.
1: So how long have you been in care and support? That's where I know you from, isn't it?
0: It is. That's my connection with the Croissant.
1: Yeah.
0: About 10, more, yeah, 10 years.
1: Yeah.
0: I've worked in the area. I worked at National Breaks for 9 years, and and maybe I've worked more than 10 years, in care, 2 years in care, I guess, or a year.
1: So as a support worker, tell people what you do in that. Because I know what you do, but I want the listeners to have an understanding of it. Because I'm not trying to, blow smoke up your backside, but we did have a few dodgy support workers at one time. And they were mainly younger people who were more interested in being on the phone than actually looking after the person. So what type of people do you work with? What type of people do you support?
0: I support a variety of people. You mostly people, they're all aged over 18.
1: Yeah.
0: Like up until about 65 is the oldest person I support. So a bit of a range.
1: So what do you get out of the job? Apart from money?
0: Well, it's like being a postman a bit. It's the same kind of thing I enjoy about my work that I enjoyed with that, where it's like I just sort of go out all day and kind of do my own thing. But this is even better than being a postman because I don't have to actually deliver any letters.
1: Yeah.
0: But it's like, and it's kind of like sort of planning a day and going, what can we do today? Is what I like about it more so than I did work in an office once.
1: Right, okay.
0: And that put me off working in an office forever and ever and ever.
1: Too structured for you.
0: Yeah, and also restricted. Yeah, and it's like there were certain things, there were jobs to do in the office, and I was like, I can just do all these jobs, and they're like, I was like, can I go home? They're like, no, because what you learn about working in an office is that everything has to be stretched out between 9 and 5.
1: Yeah,
0: where I could just be like, oh, we just box all these things off and get off. It's like, that's not how it works.
1: Doesn't work like that.
0: And I remember one of my jobs in the office was I had to unstaple some things that somebody had sent to us, some slips. And I was like, well, this is ridiculous because I'm literally using this unstapling tool, getting staples in my fingers. So I went to see the boss and I said, listen, why don't we email whoever's stapling them in the other office and say, don't staple them because I've got to unstaple them. And they were like, what? And I was like, somebody's getting paid to staple them. But it's unnecessary because we don't want them stapled. So they were like, no, what do you mean? They couldn't grasp my idea.
1: Yeah, so
0: I was like, these aren't my people, basically.
1: You've got a wild one here.
0: Yeah, it's like, he's thinking too much.
1: Yeah, yeah.
0: So that's after my philosophy degree I didn't finish, I worked in the office briefly.
1: So who were you working for in this office?
0: Oh, I better not say, really.
1: Tell me afterwards, anyway.
2: Staples. Big Staples.
1: Yeah, Staples. Yeah, it's a good company, Staples. Do you sell Staples?
0: Well, they shouldn't staple them together.
2: Hello.
1: What was your degree?
2: My degree... So, I did a year at the University of Liverpool doing just English, but when... I don't know if they still do it. When I was there, they had it where if you did English, you also had to... English literature, you also had to do English language.
1: Right.
2: And you had to do an extra module in just, a random subject of your choice.
1: Okay.
2: I did film... And I really love film, and sometimes I'm like, I wish I'd just done a film degree or something, but the film lecturer and I just didn't really get on.
1: Right. This is the university or John Moores?
2: This is at UniOv, and the problem I had in my first year of UniOv is there was one essay that I didn't realize we had to submit. I don't remember exactly how it happened. I was having a very stressful time anyway, because there was like bus strikes and then lecturer strikes, yeah. So I ended up missing a lot of the year.
1: A lot of buses, yeah.
2: And I was at Carnatic, which has since been torn down.
0: Oh, yeah.
2: So I was having a bad time just generally. And there was just this one essay that I had not submitted because I hadn't realized that it was due.
1: Can I ask you
2: something.
1: What the essay was about?
2: It was just like, oh my God, I don't know. And this is going back to
0: traumatic
2: a few years
0: memory.
2: Now. It was just like, oh, pick a film that we've done in class and write an essay about it or whatever.
1: Yeah.
2: Just like a random one that I hadn't, like, for some reason I just didn't know about it, didn't remember, like, I don't know. So then during the reset period, like the resets, I was like, okay, I just need to do this one essay and then I'm done there, do the next year. And I wrote, I think, a really, really good essay about Pan's Labyrinth, right?
1: Right,
2: talking
1: okay.
2: about all of the symbolism and like the...
1: Well, I'm Del Toro.
2: Yeah. Guillermo Del Toro.
1: Yeah.
2: Guillermo. I still stand by it. I think it was a really good essay that I wrote. But again, I somehow misunderstood because I didn't really understand the like... the interface of the software that they used. So I submitted it like 2 days late during the reset period, and therefore it was unmarked, and therefore I failed the year.
0: Oof.
2: And they were like, okay, so
1: gosh.
2: Either you have to wait until next summer to submit this one essay and then pass the year, or just leave. So then I was like, okay. I phoned up John Moores and I was like, can I come and do English with you? And they were like, yeah, sure. So then I went across the street to John Moores and did an English and creative writing degree and passed everything, got great marks and everything, and then did a master's, got great marks and all of that. And then graduated, and then nothing has happened for me since.
1: So how long ago was that since you graduated?
2: God, I graduated
1: masters?
2: In 20... Hold on. I can tell you, I can find... my
0: well, that's interesting about doing the
1: Zoe's postal services.
2: Yes, so it was 2022, October 2022.
0: Right. Oh, right, that's okay.
2: Oh, yeah. Yeah,
0: and that was your master's you graduated.
2: That's
0: yeah.
2: my master's, yeah.
0: That's interesting about the film, because I did a film module when I was in Aberystwyth. I thought just for funsies, and we also watched Pan's Labyrinth. And there was one essay that I didn't submit.
1: And,
0: I was thinking, oh, it's all right, because I've done two other essays. There's four essays, and I'd written three essays, and I kind of skipped the last essay. But it turned out my mark for the other essay was so poor that I nearly failed the entire year based on this essay I didn't do.
2: It's cursed, right? It's cursed to film studies.
0: Because I thought, film studies would be easy, because I can just do, like an English literature essay on the film, because everyone else is there was doing, like an English literature essay on the film, because everyone else was there was doing like foreign language, and because it was in the foreign language department.

0: lecturer had had a thing against me, and I would characterize it as a thing against women, because I remember my it was a Pedro Almodovar film, I forget which one, but you know, one of the many films about living in Spain. And there's this lad sat next to me in the seminar who said, oh, I noticed there was a lot of colors of red and gold, is that maybe to do with the Chinese flag? And our lecturer was like, you know, that's a really interesting point, it probably is, let me write it on the board. And I was like, no, I'm pretty sure that's the Spanish flag, because it's set in Spain. Pedro Almodóvar is Spanish. But then I said, I don't even remember what it was I said. I said something that I felt was a pretty uncontroversial observation. I didn't, just something boring, well, I think that the use of, music in this scene is interesting, because it underscores the conversation. Something boring that. Yeah. And the lecturer was like, no, I don't think it is. I think, no. Has anyone else got a better idea?
1: A better idea.
0: Okay, great. So,
1: I mean, that's the whole thing. Like, that kind of thing is, you know, it seems obvious to say the thing that's obvious in, film and book study, but that's how you do it. Because sometimes there's music in a scene and you go, I won't comment on it because it's so obvious.
0: Yeah.
1: But then that's exactly what it is. You know, you have to do that. It's very strange that he'd dismiss that.
0: Let's
1: world of work.
2: Let's pass through the trauma. The world of higher education, mm-hmm. is I'll put it to Andy first, because Andy's actually got a job. What would be your ideal? You know, if I was able to click my fingers and wave a magic wand over you, what job would you like to do?
1: I probably just want to do my job, but 2 days a week, you know.
2: Right, okay. So it's less of it, yeah.
1: Yeah, it's not so much the job, it's just hours.
2: But what do you get out of it at the moment? What's so fulfilling about your job?
1: Well, it's...
2: I know what you do, and I can see sort of how it works, how you operate with people who've got special needs and disabilities.
1: Well, it isn't just that. It's it's the community around it. It's a bit it's why I work in LCR, basically, is because it's I'm involved with the croissants, and the people I support are involved with it. And, you know, there's community there. And for me, it's I like coming down here and eat dinner, and then there's karaoke, and, you know, there's that kind of... And it's fun to take someone along who wouldn't normally get to enjoy that.
2: Yeah.
1: That's why I like my job. I mean, I don't always like my job. Sometimes I'm walking around in the rain and it's terrible. Yeah. And I think, this is rubbish.
2: Yeah.
1: I could be working in the office and stapling staples, at least warm and dry, and doing that. So it's it's the good parts of my job are really good.
2: Yeah.
1: The bad parts are just really not good at all. And, you know, you see me here having fun, but also
2: you're saying the bad parts are not much fun. This is the job you've got at the moment, but compared to what you'd be doing if you were on stapling things, because that sounds like not... I've worked in jobs where I've done things just A, for me to fill up the time, or B, for someone else to fill my time up.
1: Yeah.
2: And I was like you. The last time I was employed by anyone, I won't tell you who it is, but it was a local housing association, and it was... I'd get to about 2 o'clock in the afternoon, and I've got nothing to do here, but I don't want to be waltzing off at 2:30. Maybe I should have been a bit braver about it, and just so if anyone would have put me, I've got nothing to do today. I'd done what I needed to do that day, which is completely the opposite of how I work now. Is I never complete anything in a day if I'm lucky. Do you know what I mean?
1: What, just because it takes longer?
2: It takes longer, and you might take, you know, because you're working in a social enterprise. You know, I've got a couple of applications I need to put in, and I need to spend a long time on each one, or several chunks of time each day on it. I've got one I'm going to start this afternoon. They're both funding bits, so they are quite important. But sometimes funding applications, I've got a week to do this, and then you look, and it was last week it finished, because I don't put any reminders. But there's that many things. You know how they're operated. I'll come in, and I might have to unblock the toilet or fix the hole in the floor that's collapsed.
1: Oh, yeah.
2: And you get up in the morning and you think to yourself, I wonder what's going to happen today. What little piece of thing

0: So I do to-do lists, but I very rarely, you know, get anywhere near finishing a to-do list because something else will have diverted me. And by the time I come back to that to-do list, it doesn't seem to be as important as it was before.
1: Yeah.
0: So I'll ask the same question to you. What job would you like?
2: Because
0: I might be able to find it for you. You never know. There might be someone out there listening.
2: I mean, I really want to... Yeah. Hey, I'm available. Let me know.
1: CV available on request.
2: Yeah. CV available on request. Call in.
0: And it won't be AI. It'll be...
2: Won't be AI. I never use AI.
0: I'll give you a reference.
2: I really want to work in, like, some kind of arts organization.
0: Okay.
2: Ideally, a kind of job where it's, like... I get given, like, okay, here's the thing that you need to do, we need you to write some copy, or set up some furniture for an event, or, like, paint a sign or something like that. Just get given jobs and do
0: them. You've got a completeness to them, so you can say, yeah, I've done that, because the chairs were set up and the events happened and everything was put away at the end of it. So there's a sort of finish to it all. Yeah.
2: Ideally.
0: Okay, if anyone's listening, we're not. I'm serious about this, actually. That maybe there's an opportunity here for people to come on the radio, because we've never, in all the years we've run Kensington Vision, we've only ever interviewed any one person, and it was about 10, 12 years ago when there was a. You'd get £60. The organisation didn't get it, but if a person worked for you, they got £60. And we interviewed six people for this. It wasn't like, oh, let's just pick the first one.
1: Wait, what was the job?
0: It was just working with us and doing doing some of the social media and working on programs and learning stuff. And it was the biggest disaster I've ever been involved with because he was the best interviewed person. And he was just the laziest sod I'd ever met in my life.
2: Kind of worry that this is a lot of interviews I've been to, we were saying this off air because it's really hard to get feedback from interviews now. Yeah. I don't know what I'm doing wrong, if anything.
0: Yeah.
2: But I do feel like there is a sort of archetype of person who comes across really, really charming in interviews, but then, like...
0: Doesn't deliver.
2: Yeah, and is very, like, very good at saying the right words, but because they're really good at getting... like impressing people down to a fine art, they don't follow through.
0: That's the thing.
2: Yeah.
1: And they employ those people every single time.
2: Oh, yeah.
1: Because they just go, they're the ones and tick the box. And then
2: it feels like it.
1: It feels like it's a cycle. I mean, if you could say anything to Andy Burnham, what would you say for as a young person?
2: If I could say anything to Andy Burnham, I'd say, hey, come on the show anytime, you're welcome. I would say, I would say it's a huge problem. For a country whose main export is cultural stuff, film, TV, whatever, the arts just are not getting enough funding, and that was a problem that came in during austerity. Like, this is the main thing our country does now,
1: this
2: so
1: is what we produce.
2: Put some money towards it. Yeah.
1: Yeah.
0: But the other thing to say, I can remember the early 80s, that's when I sort of entered the job market, and there was lots of government schemes then. There was a thing called YOP and YTS, Youth Opportunities Programme, and youth training schemes. And I worked as a supervisor on them. So I was under the thing called STEP, Special Temporary Employment Programme. And I worked on that for a couple of years. That was my first sort of introduction to being employed by someone outside of, like, summer factory work when I was a student. And we were all very critical of it at the time because if you went on one of those schemes, you got taken off the unemployment figure. So it was Thatcher. Doing it, you know. But compared to now, it'd be the ideal thing to bring in now because it meant a lot of community organisations got decent amounts of funding because they were employing people to deliver community services and community activities. And that there's a massive sort of funding gap in that area now. The councils can't afford to do a lot of this stuff, and I'm not necessarily sure they should be the people that are delivering that type of stuff anyway.
2: Well, this was a thing that got raised at I went to a council meeting the other week, and they said there's this big scheme, like, in theory coming in to do lots of apprenticeships, but is it going to be like the equivalent one in like the 2000s, where it was just paying companies to take on apprentices in just like minimum wage jobs, yeah, and then not paying them minimum wage because you can pay them apprentice rates, which are lower.
1: Yeah, like using it as the cover for using like it to paying just people less. Yeah.
2: And well, there's things, there's been in, a few in the paper now of people who have gotten work placements at like, you know, supermarkets or whatever.
0: Yeah.
2: Who are then working for free for a supermarket, and then at the end of it,
0: you should be paying them money.
2: Yeah, at the end of it, they say, "Well, can I have an actual job?" And so I was like, "No, can't do that."
1: Because they can always give someone else another workplace.
2: Get someone else to work for free. Yeah.
0: So it's a whole sector, I think, that whoever's prime minister in the next couple of months should be looking at and saying, "Look, there's a, you know," and this was all run through a thing called the MSC, the Manpower Services Commission.
2: Yeah.
0: You know, and sometimes. Even if you don't like the people who are doing it, some things work, and this actually worked quite well.
2: Yeah.
0: I've, over the years, because we're talking about 40 years ago now, I've not seen anything that sort of got anywhere near. There was a thing called ET at one time, which you got your extra tenner on top of your bowl. You know, it was called employment training, but everyone called it extra tenner. And you got 10 quid on top of your dole. And there was so many abuses in that, because it wasn't investing in developing community structures. And I think there's a massive opportunity there, and I don't think it's going to happen, you know. And I think they're going to be going, oh, we're going down the apprentice route. They've got this big sort of like fascination with getting apprentices in, because they think that's going to be the way to solve it. But apprentices years ago used to work for nothing.
1: Yeah.
0: If you're an apprentice barber, you work for tips for 3 years before you were a full-time barber. You could call yourself a barber. That's one example. So really, it was a sort of indenture, you know, you were signed up.
1: Yeah, like an apprentice is a very medieval concept. It is, like, you know, you're working for the guild or whatever, and then you are guaranteed a job for life, which is not
2: like,
1: where we are now.
2: To rag on Liverpool City Council too much, but I was at an interview, and if anyone from that position, like that office is listening, you forgot to put the contact email for feedback on the email you sent me. You forgot to tell me what number to phone. Please send me another email. But that was an apprenticeship. It was a 27-month apprenticeship. And I asked at the interview, like, oh, and what would be the next steps after I finish the apprenticeship? And they were like, well, there isn't one. you just work for us for 2 and a bit years, and then
0: you might get a job.
1: See, that's not an apprenticeship. That's just an elongated placement, isn't it?
0: You know,
1: an apprenticeship should always lead to a job where you become the master at the end, isn't
0: exactly,
1: it?
0: Exactly, the learner and the master, We're nearly at the end of the programme.
1: Wow. We are.
0: That was quite an interesting discussion. We don't usually have a discussion, really. That was interesting.
1: It's a bit varied today.
0: So if anyone's got a job for Bronwyn...
2: Please. I'm so hardworking. I'm so friendly and charming.
0: She's not on her knees. She's
2: I know how to use Microsoft Office and Canva.
0: There you go. Well, show me how to use that. Yeah. Right, Andy.
1: Right.
0: It's all yours, Andy.
1: Okay, well, thanks for listening to LCR today. And we're gonna sign off with Joseph Locke, I think, for a change.
0: Oh. Yeah.
1: Right. So thanks to Bronwyn.
0: All right. Thanks, Andy.
1: Thanks.
0: You enjoyed yourself, Andy.
1: I think I left the mic up earlier.
0: Yeah.
1: Done the first bit.
0: Good job, we didn't swear.
1: Hopefully that's okay.
0: Okay. All right. Thanks very much.
1: All right. Anyway. We're not here next week.
0: See you all tomorrow, because I'm on a week. Try the veal. Yeah. Go on.
2: 6:10 tomorrow night.

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I realise £100 is a big ask, especially at the moment. But in reality, this £100 equates to eating one Greg steak bake or drinking one Starbucks coffee a week. In return for being part of Club 100, you'll get a framed certificate, an LCR mug, and the chance to be a guest on our programme, Kenny Island Discs. But more importantly, you'll get a warm, fuzzy feeling that you or your organisation is contributing to a worthwhile community project. You can either make a one-off payment by Bax of £100 or set up a monthly standing order of only £8.34. Donations need to be made to Kensington Vision, which is all one word, Community Interest Company via the Co-op Bank. Our SOR code is 089299. That's 089299. And our bank account details are 65255654. That's 65255654. If you'd like more information or more details, then contact me, Steve Farragher, by emailing steve@l-c-r.co.uk. Or you can even call into the LCR studio, 53 to 57 Holt Road, and you can also see what your donation is delivering to the community. Thanks very much for listening.

0: Oh, I'm so glad school's done and you're ready to go with the boys, you lot.
1: Yeah, and I'm so excited for it tonight, Jez. Are you?
0: Yeah, honestly, I really am. Lexi, are you coming tonight?
2: Well, what are you going on about? What's the Boise?
0: You really don't know what the Boise is?
2: Not the faintest idea.
0: Well, the Boise is Edge Hill Youth Club.
1: It used to be just for boys, but now it's for both genders.
0: Well, there's football,
1: art,
0: table tennis,
1: pool,
0: dancing machines,
1: and air hockey.
0: And lots more.
2: Wow, that's a lot of things. But who works there?
0: Lots of boss staff.
2: Well, how much is it to get in?
1: It's only £1 entry.
0: There's a tuck shop, which you don't need much for. It's all dead cheap.
2: Oh, really?
1: Shall we go then, Mummy?
2: Yeah, go on then. Let's go.
0: Come on, let's go. Yeah!
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0: 1988 was the year. Three Men and a Little Baby was the film, starring Ted Danson, Steve Guttenberg and Tom Selleck, and Waiting for a Star to Fall from Boy Meets Girl. 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
1: 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I realise £100 is a big ask, especially at the moment, but in reality this £100 equates to eating one Greg steak bake or drinking one Starbucks coffee a week. 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That's 089299. And our bank account details are 65255654. 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

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I realise £100 is a big ask, especially at the moment. 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But more importantly, you'll get a warm, fuzzy feeling that you or your organisation is contributing to a worthwhile community project. You can either make a one-off payment by Bax of £100 or set up a monthly standing order of only £8.34. 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Our SOR code is 089299. That's 089299. And our bank account details are 65255654. That's 65255654. If you'd like more information or more details, then contact me, Steve Farragher, by emailing steve@l-c-r.co.uk. 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